0: operated EMS asset that we have purchased from a private ambulance company, brought over 180 new EMTs and paramedics into Catholic Health to ensure that we are providing emergency and non-emergency ambulance transport coast to coast, across Long Island, and into Queens.
1: Talk about the size of the service.
0: So we have more than 27 ambulances, paramedic response vehicles, our own in-house EMS dispatch. So truly from the moment someone starts to feel ill all the way through definitive care, you know that Catholic Health Ambulance is going to support you amongst each step along your patient care journey.
1: So why have an in-house service? What's, you know, what was it like before? What's the difference?
0: It's critical. When you have an in-house service versus using multiple vendors, you lose the continuity of care. You lose the quality of care. So with Catholic Health Ambulance Service, now we're able to actually take that care that you're receiving in the hospital, in your doctor's office, across Catholic Health, and then bring it to your bedside in your home and ensure that quality of care, that safety of care, and that caring, compassionate provider that you're used to now happens at all steps along your journey.
1: Okay, so how does it work? How do I find a Catholic Health Ambulance Service?
0: Easy enough.
1: Okay.
0: From the moment you start to feel ill to the moment you think you need to go to the emergency department, call us. We have a Center for Care Coordination based out of Melville that serves all of Long Island, and we have 24/7 EMS dispatchers ready to not only triage the type of response that you need and the right ambulance that you need, but most importantly, at the right time that you need it.
1: And I think it's important that we will be putting that phone number up, which I do have. But you have to have that phone number with you really at all times, at your home, right? I mean, this isn't a matter of calling 911. You have to call Catholic Health Ambulance Service.
0: Absolutely. And we will also triage it. So if you are confused or if you don't know whether or not to call 911, you can call us. We have trained clinical providers that are sitting at the will of that phone call. And if we feel like we can't get there fast enough, we will move that and we'll have that nice handoff. But it's more so about preparing you to the emergency department, making sure that the care teams in our emergency departments are ready for you, which is why calling us is so critically important.
1: And how do you get the emergency department ready?
0: Yeah, so by coordinating the care from the moment that you're dialing and we're responding, in the background, we're advising and we're activating the emergency department. We're pre-registering you into our emergency department. So the moment you arrive, you're going to the bedside, that care team already has your record pulled up. They already know what to expect for you. They can put you in the appropriate room with the right team. So from the moment that care is, there's not a step missing along the way.
1: Wow. You know, you said it actually went live, or you launched it on St. Patrick's Day.
0: Yes.
1: What a great day.
0: Luck of the Irish.
1: Luck of the Irish, for sure. So the kind of responses you're getting from you know, Long Islanders.
0: Yesterday, I received the best phone call, and our interim CEO, Gary Havokin, who's also a paramedic by trade, said it best. He said, you know, this is what Catholic Health does. And this person not only called us from an emergency situation, but then had to use our service multiple times thereafter. And she said from the moment that she got in the ambulance each and every time with different providers, she knew that that quality care, that compassionate care that we expect all of our caregivers to give across Catholic Health was going to be there. And she felt it across each of them. And she said how genuine. And she actually ended by saying, I love them.
1: Oh, and I like the idea of the coordination. You know, if my doctor is already with Catholic Health, the minute I call Catholic Health Ambulance, it's all there, right?
0: It's all there, and we will help even for those patients that don't have Catholic Health as a pro. We will still help you with that care. We will still transport you to the facility that is most appropriate for your care. But within our system, we have that continuity, and we are all supported on the technology side. So our caregivers have the resources, and now our patients have the same resources.
1: And this didn't just happen. You've been working on this for a while.
0: For two years. And that's where, you know, we have a fantastic team at Catholic Health. Everybody from our technology team all the way through our billing, and most importantly, our clinical providers day-to-day providing that care at the bedside in our emergency department. And by rolling this out the way we did, we are now bringing that care in the emergency department right to the bedside of the patient and the residents.
1: And this just started? Expansion plans?
0: Expansion,
1: your vision?
0: Absolutely. We are so excited. We want to make sure that personalized, coordinated care that you feel and you expect out of your caregiver is now happening at all points of your care. And we want to be the leading provider of that. We know that we are going to be the best at providing it across Long Island and into

0: to the New York City area.
1: I read, and that's it too. New York City. This goes how long?
0: Right into the borough of Queens. Right into the borough of Queens. We're going to come and make sure we're starting that care journey for you.
1: Okay. So, looking more to the future, the expansion plans?
0: Expansion plans is really from that moment of symptom onset.
1: Okay.
0: You need a trained professional caregiver to help you with that, to guide you through that. And that's where our Center for Care Coordination comes in. And then along each of those steps, if you need an ambulance, we're going to provide that, both in an emergency situation, we're going to be able to coordinate that for the fastest time that you want, not when we're able to give it to you, but when you want that care, all the way through to the end point of care, we're going to make sure that that is coordinated in a sound fashion, providing the safest, but highest quality care possible.
1: Talk about this partnership that you have with local universities, which I find so interesting for the next generation of EMTs.
0: Absolutely. So healthcare is in dire need of the future, and we need future professionals. And so having an EMS resource now combined with all of the great work that our providers and our staff is doing, our colleagues are doing in the universities, we are now bridging that. We're bringing the EMT programs, we're bringing the paramedic programs. So now not only are we developing a career for those that want it in the pre-hospital, but now what we're also able to do is start that person's career as an EMT and help them guide their journey through Catholic Health and guide their journey through the healthcare industry all through while growing their own professional interests as well.
1: Are you seeing a need for EMTs?
0: Absolutely. We need EMTs. We need paramedics. We need those that are interested in not only supporting us, and if you don't want a paid position, reach out to your local fire departments. Mm-hmm. Volunteer. Help, because we need help at all areas of healthcare. And this is not a local issue. This is a national issue.
1: If we go from, the ambulances are these little EDs on wheels, that's what I like to call them. But let's go from the ambulance to the actual, emergency department. And what we've been watching, even just this year, Good Samaritan University Hospital, the expansion of that ED, the changes and expansions we're seeing in Catholic Health with our emergency departments.
0: Yeah, we point to two things. We point to access, we point to quality. And we are providing the right access. We're expanding access across not only just our emergency departments, but in our communities. But then by allowing us to expand and grow the way we have with the support of our great board and our great leadership team, we're providing the best care possible in the right spaces at the right time, using and developing that with the best and most advanced technology possible. And that's what you're seeing at Good Samaritan and at Mercy and elsewhere.
1: I say, I really would like to know of anybody who hasn't been to an emergency department, and I hope you have not been in a while. And for someone who hasn't been in a while, it might be a different experience now, the way, emergency departments are run.
0: It can be intimidating, but that's really where I love our colleagues, and I am so fortunate to represent them the way I do, because I can tell you, as chaotic as an emergency department is, the nurses, the providers, and the thousands of support people behind them, making sure that experience is the best possible, regardless if you're going there for a common illness or your most traumatic incident.
1: And that's it. Yeah, it's broken bones to heart attacks, But I know a million years ago when I went with my children were young, what is new now, they did not have the actual pediatric sections for children, right? I mean, even those are the kind of changes that I thought, wow, that's so important.
0: Good Samaritan specifically, level one adult trauma, level two pediatric trauma center in your community, right down the road. But what is most important about what we're doing at Catholic Health is we're taking that into all of our hospitals. So our advanced critical care and cardiac care teams of St. Francis is now at each of our campuses, our teams, our providers. But one thing that sticks out is the connection of that personalized attention to your caregiver combined with technology. So we are now supporting our caregivers with the technology that they need to do their job faster, more efficient, and at a higher quality.
1: Very quickly, just a little bit on emergency department etiquette. Just for someone, again, to know what to expect when they get there, because it's really not first come, first serve at all times, right?
0: Yeah.
1: What to expect.
0: We follow the model of compassion and respect. And understanding that your

0: caregivers are oftentimes seeing the worst of people in their worst dire condition. That is not that person. That's that person in the moment. And that's where our caregivers have that compassion that they see. So the compassion and the respect in return is often something that we, we not only expect, but we respectfully ask for, because our caregivers are going to triage the most dire sick patients first, but they're still going to make sure that you're still receiving that level of care that you expect out of your local emergency department at the highest possible care that they're able to give.
1: Yeah, I think it was, I don't know if I was watching an interview with you, it was like, just like maybe no cell phones? Or was it in an ambulance? Maybe could we turn our cell phones off or just put them to the side, if possible, right?
0: That's generally a good social statement as well. But
1: true.
0: I think the biggest thing is that, look, first responders in general, healthcare providers are under extreme stress. And that's where what we're doing at Catholic Health is ensuring that their mental and also their physical well-being is cared for, which is also then going to make sure that those moments where people are not acting to their highest capabilities mm-hmm. and best is going to come through.
1: Because we know, like I said, everybody's under stress, and everybody's, everybody's scared. A lot of people are scared in that room, so it's or that department. So it's just like, okay, let's let's just be kind to each other. That's all. But I want to make sure we talked about it earlier. There is a special phone number to call if you live in Nassau County, 516-465-6700, Suffolk County, 631-465-6700. And you can also go on the website, Catholic Health, for more information, for general information, it's catholichealthli.org, or call 866-MY-LI-DOC. Kevin, thank you so much. We have more to talk about, because I want you to stay right where you are. Coming up next, the Catholic Health EMTs who helped save a family of five from their burning home. We'll be right back.
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1: Welcome back to Catholic Health, Conversations in Care. Well, today we are talking about Catholic Health's Emergency Medical Services and its life-saving team of doctors, nurses, and other medical staff, including two of its EMTs who are being hailed as heroes. Recently, their CHS ambulance was on a routine patient transport that turned out to be anything but routine.
4: On May 21st, my dad was being brought from the hospital back home in a Catholic Health ambulance by the Catholic Health team. And as he was being transported from the driveway into the house, fire broke out in the attic. The air conditioning unit apparently caught a fire while the technician was working on it. So during that uncertain, unforeseen catastrophic event, the technician who was there on site, he immediately took the action to make sure that everybody was safe, and he brought my dad back into the ambulance to make sure that he was safe back to the hospital. It was my opportunity to express my gratitude in person to the team, and I just absolutely was thrilled to take that opportunity, because not many times people get to meet EMT personnel in person. So this was something that I was really glad that I got that opportunity to thank them in person and to express my gratitude. My dad is in rehab. He is obviously much better now than he was 3 weeks ago when this unfortunate situation happened. And yeah, we are obviously trying to gather up our day-to-day lives back to normalcy as much as fast as we possibly can.
5: The event was unusual, right? You know, you're thinking typical discharge from the hospital. You know, routine driving the patient home, getting things ready, trying to transition the patient from hospital care to home care, and you pull up and you see, you know, smoke coming out of a house with flames. You know, in a situation like that, you know, your instincts kick in, you know, the first thing he did wasn't call 911, right? He went and rescued and told the people to come out of the house and made sure that was taken care of before, you know, calling 911. But it's a very, you know, unique situation. It doesn't, you don't ever really see that happening. So it was fortunate that transpired that way.
6: We were bringing Mr. Shaw home from St. Charles, you know, routine discharge, do five or six of those a day. And I was going upstairs to see where Mr. Shaw was going. And as I was walking up the stairs, I could see into the attic, and the attic was engulfed in flames, you know, smoke, fire, the whole nine. So I knew as soon as I saw it that it was beyond anything I could handle, that I needed to get everyone out of the house, you know, make sure everyone got out safely, call 911, move the ambulance away from the house, and just get everyone out safely. I'm not trained for fires. I'm trained for, you know, medical emergencies, not so much for fires, but I'm glad I was there at right place, right time. I was scared for the people inside the house. You know, I was scared for the patient's family. I wanted to make sure everyone got out okay, but, you know, I'm glad everyone did. I'm very appreciative and thankful. I don't do it for the recognition. I don't do it for the awards. You know, I do it because it's my job, and I love doing it, but you know, it's a pat on my back, and I'm very appreciative. It's nice to know that I made an impact on someone's life, even if it was for, you know, 30 minutes, that I made a positive impact, and that's all I'm trying to do is just help people.
1: Wow. Joining me once again, Kevin Perotti, Catholic Health's Vice President of Emergency Medical Services, and wow, I have to say it again, that's a family of five. Like, they're just driving to go drop a patient off, correct?
0: And something they do every single day. Something that they never think twice of doing, and they were right place, right time. If they were just a minute later, we don't even want to think of what could have happened.
1: Yeah, I made an impact. Boy, you made an impact, Ryan. You really, and his partner, who wasn't able to make it that day, and we want to give his partner some credit too, who was
0: EMT Semi Yalkegi and EMT Ryan Pappas. They were instrumental. So as Ryan was in the home helping, Semi stayed with the patient, caring for them, making sure that they were calm, keeping them up to date. So then when we were able to finally get the fire department there, they brought the patient back to the hospital and made sure there was a safe handoff back at the hospital. Fantastic.
1: I love watching you watch that package because you are so proud. It's just like everybody at Catholic Health has to be so proud of them.
0: We are incredible. You know, it was so great for that instance when we were able to award them. Our CEO, Gary Havokin, our entire leadership team, everybody from the highest at Catholic Health all the way down to our entry-level staff were there to celebrate it. And it truly was a celebration, which was fantastic.
1: And we were talking too. We're watching it, and you're saying, really, the difference a minute could have made in that situation, right?
0: That fire spread, and there's actually video that we were able to see afterwards where just as he's walking down the stairs, you could see the orange glow growing in the upstairs. It was truly a profound moment of seconds. And truly seconds did matter in that instance.
1: And there was a baby in the home too?
0: There was a baby. There were other kids. There were other family members that without Ryan and Semi at that side at that moment helping them, were just very blessed and very fortunate. It was truly divine intervention.
1: Exactly. Divine. Oh, Kevin, we appreciate it. So proud of what they did. I know you are. I love watching you watch them.
0: Yeah, thank
1: That's
0: you.
1: So great.
0: It's fantastic to be able to represent them in this in this light because they truly deserve all the respect.
1: Thank you very much. Well, coming up next, Kevin joins Catholic Health's Tim Kelchner for a closer look at one of Catholic Health's new ED on wheels. We will be right back.
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0: just being good. 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
1: Welcome back to Catholic Health Conversations in Care. And today we're talking about Catholic Health's Medical Emergency Services, which has a new in-house ambulance service. Well, next, Catholic Health's Tim Kelchner takes us inside one of the vehicles. But first, here's a look at the blessing of the fleet and the recent ribbon-cutting ceremony.
2: We welcome the newest asset of Catholic Health, which is Catholic Health Emergency Medical Services, to our fleet. And what that really does is it puts the wrapping on the continuum of care that Catholic Health provides to the patients and the communities. You know, we're there when you're at your greatest need for care. And we're also there to transfer you out of the hospitals when you're done, right? So it's a full onset of care continuum.
3: This ribbon cutting was about a celebration for all the hard work of everybody to get this company up and running. The integration from the old company, Emergency Ambulance Service, to Catholic Health EMS. You know, Kevin was really the instrument to get that all done. You know, bringing everybody to the table and bringing the right people to the table who invested themselves. That's the reason why Catholic Health sets itself apart from other agencies, because we take the best, put them together, and have a, you know, spiritual spin on it too.
4: Kevin, such an exciting day for Catholic Health, launching our new EMS program. Can you just provide a little overview of the program?
5: Yeah, so we're super excited at Catholic Health. You know, the ability to integrate care from the moment of patient onset all the way through definitive care is critical. And the only way to do that at the highest quality care possible is to have your own EMS operation. So we partnered and we looked at a private ambulance company, Emergency Ambulance Service, and through the generosity and the support of our board and our executive leadership team, we were able to successfully do that on St. Patrick's Day and now going forward with us here.
4: It's amazing. We were talking a little bit. We have these beautiful new trucks, so everyone will be able to know that Catholic Health is coming to help out. But many people not realize all of the different services that the ambulances can provide. Can you talk about the care that they provide?
5: Yeah, so absolutely. So we operate in three levels. We operate both on the non-emergency component, where we're transporting patients safely on a stretcher back to homes, back to skilled nursing homes or facilities, but then also more especially in emergent needs. So the moment that you are in your worst condition, we're there to support you, either at a basic need, all the way through the most critically cared, advanced capabilities possible.
4: Perfect. So want to go inside and take a look?
5: I love it.
4: All right, this is awesome. So talk about some of the stuff. What are we looking at?
5: Yeah, so ambulances operate with EMTs, so emergency medical technicians. They're operating at a basic life support level, so providing basic care. All the way through what we do here, which is critical care transport. So using things such as cardiac monitors, IV pumps, so now we're able to take the care that was provided in the emergency department in an ICU, patients on ventilators, balloon pumps, advanced cardiac procedures, and then be able to continue that care all the way through to their next destination. So all of this is in here. It gets very cramped because not only we're seeing it's empty, there's patients, there's more providers sometimes, there's a paramedic, and then obviously the patient in a dire condition, in addition to all the other equipment that we could possibly have.
4: I know a popular question is, as far as loved ones riding with patients, how does that happen?
5: Yeah, so we want to make sure that anyone operating in our ambulances remain as safe as possible. So what we always say is we're happy to take one caregiver or one family member. They ride up in the front where it's safe. It's safe not only for themselves and the patient, but also more, and most especially, our caregivers.
4: Wonderful, and I love that description of it's kind of a mobile ED. It has all of the equipment. You mentioned the only thing it doesn't have is that full care team, but the good news is they're going to transport you to that care team where they'll be waiting for you.
5: Yeah, this 100% is a mobile emergency department. So we have all the capabilities, advanced airway, cardiac monitoring, all of the equipment. And the only thing that we make sure before we move that patient away is to make sure that the doctor is comfortable handing that care over to the critical care paramedic. And that's why it's equally as important that that Catholic Health physician and provider is turning that care over to a Catholic Health critical care paramedic.
4: So you have an entire, you know, we always talk about the care team at Catholic Health. Now that care team is extending to the road as well. They're everywhere. As far as how many ambulances we have, what are the numbers in terms of the ambulances and also the EMTs in our squad?
5: Yeah, so we were able to successfully bring on 180 EMTs, paramedics, emergency dispatchers, and then operating 25 to 30 ambulances

0: throughout Nassau, Suffolk, and Eastern Queens.
1: Wow, that's really impressive. So we have it covered. And you were talking to me just in closing. The future is also very exciting. There's something coming up later this year that will continue to enhance this program.
0: Yeah, we're very excited. So we just finished our training to be able to provide critical care transport to patients actively on blood transfusions. And we're going to be one of only a select few agencies on Long Island to have that capability. So we're super excited to get that going as quickly as possible.
1: Exciting stuff, Kevin Ferrati. Thank you so much.
0: Thank you.
1: Colleen, we'll send it back to you.
2: Thank you, Tim Kelsner and Kevin Ferrati. And for more information on Catholic Health's emergency medical services, just go to CatholicHealthLI.org or you can call 866-695-4362. And also the CHS EMS ambulance service phone number is in Nassau County, 516-465-6700. In Suffolk, 631-465-6700. Thank you so much for joining us today. I'm Colleen McVeigh. We'll see you next time on Catholic Health, Conversations in Care.

0: Hi, this is Riley Clemens, and you're watching Catholic Faith Network. For the good, your
1: promise stands forever. I am studying to be a NICU nurse to give back that same care that I received. I was born at 26 weeks and was in the NICU for 89 days.
2: There were ups and downs. There was 6 weeks on a ventilator, lots of different infections and surgeries. It did not end at her discharge.
3: Even when she was hooked up with a lot of wires on her, I knew that she was going to be a fighter.
1: The U.S. remains among the most dangerous developed nations for childbirth due to access to care, health inequities, and priority of maternal and infant health care. 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
1: Improving maternal and infant health is as important today as it was then. 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

Welcome to Real Food, everybody. I'm glad you're with us today. So, like, you see the copper pot over there? That can only really mean one thing, right? If there's a copper pot, my favorite copper pot, that means pasta. Yeah, we're doing pasta today. And kind of

interesting story that leads up to today. So, you know, on the set this year, I found this website that has this great artist, and it's called All the Restaurants. I think the website's alltherestaurants.com. And what he does is he sketches these restaurants, particularly in New York. He has all the New York restaurants, and Brooklyn and Queens and all of that stuff, and other parts of the country, too. So if you put in, like, where you want to look, then you put in the type of cuisine, oh, my Lord, all these restaurants come up.

I had been to at one point or another in my life, but some of them were really truly influential. You know, people always ask me in interviews, like, oh, Monsignor, who taught you how to cook, you know? And I always say my mother and my grandmother, because that's the right thing to do. And they certainly did teach me a lot about cooking and family and faith, kind of the three-legged stool that this show sits on, right? But at the same time, when I think about cooking, I learned from those restaurants. I learned from all these great places I've been privileged to be able to eat in. So we have a bunch of them around the set right now. I would encourage you to go to allthestaurants.com. If you'd like to find a restaurant you love there, too, it's pretty cool. You get a copy of one of these sketches that he's done. Today, I'm kind of talking about Dominic's on Arthur Avenue, which is my favorite restaurant on Arthur Avenue in the Bronx. I like lots of them, so I don't want to be in trouble, but I really, really love Dominic's. I've been going there a long time. Charlie's a good friend of mine who owns the place. And of course, you know, I've been across the street too. I've been all over the place on Arthur Avenue, but Charlie over there at Dominic's is great. And this is the kind of a recipe that he's made for me before. It's terrific. So what we're going to do today is we're going to do a shrimp, and we're going to use little grape tomatoes. Grape tomatoes used to be only available in the summer. I grow them every year. They're terrific. But I'll tell you another thing. They're also available in cans. So this is Calavita's version of the same darn thing. I think they just put different labels on them. But there's a bunch of them. Cento has them. And there's another one that has it, too. There's a whole bunch. Laval has them. Lavale. So if you just find these, look online. And they call them datterini. D-A-T-T-E-R-I-N-I. Datterini tomatoes, which are basically the grape tomatoes. Can you get them in a fresh form and just do this recipe? They're delicious in a fresh form. So what we're going to do today, like I said, is just a fresh sauce. This sauce is so sweet, you're going to say, Monsignor, you didn't put any sugar in it? There's no sugar because these tomatoes are so sweet. It's incredible how they kind of come together. So let me get it going for you really fast. Pretty easy. We got some garlic here. You know, I'm not a big garlic guy, right? But you need a little bit of garlic in here for a little bit of flavor. So I'm just going to cut this up a little bit. And I, you know, some people leave it large so you can scoop it out. I make it small so it just goes away. So that's kind of one of the stories for me. So there you go. I have my trusty old Sparky frying pan here, so we'll get that going. And I'm going to make it all in one frying pan. This is an easy thing to do. What I'm going to do, as soon as I get this oil going in here, I'm going to lower it down a little bit. I'm going to get the pasta in. So I'm going to be using a fusilli pasta today. Now, this is a great Giuseppe Coco fusilli pasta. It's kind of corkscrew, so it holds this sauce, which is so delicious and so rich. You're going to love it. So I got the water already going, so let me get this going. And salted water, of course, right? I like it salted, you know, not to the sea, not that much, but I like some salt in there so you get some flavor. You get one chance to really flavor pasta, and this is now. So I got a pound going in here. So we're going to cook for like, I don't know, four people. You know, we always lie about that with pasta, right? I think on the I'm going to read it to you right now. How many servings are in here? Get ready, everybody. 9 servings. You know, really? There's not 9 servings in there, right? There were days in my past life where that would be 1 serving, but that's another story for another day. So let me get this pasta going. Give it one stir. Okay, it's fine. Back to the sauce we go. So this is kind of pretty good temperature. Yep, we're right there, 350. So I got some olive oil already hot. I have some garlic, kind of already coming together. And then I'm going to put in my shrimp. So these are like little guys. And they're good for pasta. Like, you don't need the big giant ones, because the big giant ones, like, you're going to get like 6 a serving, you know, 4 a serving. These, you can have a whole bunch of them. It's not a big deal. So a pound of pasta, pound of shrimp. Easy to remember, right? I got the olive oil nice and hot. A little bit of red pepper in there. Pepperoncino, which is great. Me and Lydia, we love the same stuff. It's incredible. So that's kind of getting going.

great San Giuseppe Pinot Grigio. 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That's kind of my theory. So I'm going to put some in there now. That'll get all the nice flavors together. Beautiful. This is kind of coming together here. I can hear this pasta getting itself excited. Yes, good work. Okay, that'll be ready in a minute. Let that go. These shrimp are sort of starting to turn opaque. And then these Datarini tomatoes, they cook really quickly. They don't like need a lot of time to cook. They're already kind of soft. And what I like about them too is they're already kind of skinned. So you see they have a beautiful juice in the middle and the

0: juice is what's so delicious. The juice is so sweet. And are there seeds? Yeah, there's seeds in here too, because they're just like the ones you pick in the backyard. One of my garden things every year is I grow the heirloom tomatoes made for tomato paste, so they make a great sauce. Then I always grow these guys, because you can go outside to the garden. I would do this at the rectory. Go outside to the garden, pick two big handfuls of them, come in and make this. It's that easy. So it's really a nice dinner. So these are just kind of coming together right now. They're starting to turn their color. The wine is sort of evaporating. You can see by all of the nice mist coming off of this. So that's pretty good. And then the last thing I'm going to do, just before I put in these tomatoes, I'm just going to put a little bit of butter. So a couple pieces of butter. Again, if we use the package, we're serving 9 people today. I don't think that's going to happen. Maybe 2 or 3. Okay. And I'm using 3 cans of these. So these tomatoes, by the way, for everybody who's going to be looking in their pork store, ask for them. They're available. But they're only available in those small cans. You can't get the big 28-ounce cans. I don't know why. But when I see them on sale, I buy like 6 at a time. And then this way you got like 2 nice servings to go. You can make 2 nice pots of sauce with this. Okay, that's nice. Very, very nice. They're ready to go. So in goes my tomatoes. I'm going to make them all. Terrific. I'm going to get a little bit of pasta water here. Swish it around a little bit. Get that in there. I'll save this for the end. I'm going to turn up the heat a little bit and get these guys cooking. So what'll happen is, like, right now, they're sort of still together and they're sort of like individual tomatoes. But as these cook, you're going to see this come down pretty quickly. That's good. Now, what we're going to also put in here, and I'm going to do it now. I usually put a lot of stuff at the end with the herbs, but I also like to do this midway. Hey, look at this guy who got away. Who does he think he is? Get in there. So I'm going to put some basil now, because I think basil is a great flavor to cook in too. So I just have a whole bunch of fresh basil here. You know, whenever you can get basil fresh, boy, get it, right? And in the garden, you know, my garden this year, for some reason, the basil, because it was hot here in New York, we had a very hot summer, and what happened was, like, the basil grew and flowered in a minute. So my basil kind of, I had to keep, like, cutting it back, but it didn't, you know, it didn't last as long as it usually does for that reason. And I love the young basil because it's so sweet, you know? But anyway, that's the story. So we just get it other places now, right, that grow it year-round. So that's nice, beautiful. A new partner of mine with basil is this Italian parsley, which I love. And over my shoulder, I have some Italian oregano, which is delicious too. I'm going to put the basil in now, though, so that it kind of starts cooking. And a little bit of this Italian parsley that we have too. I grow this too like crazy at the rectory because it's easy to grow. It grows in a pot. And then we just bring the pots around. I think I have a pot of it around here on the set somewhere now. Here we go. So I'm just going to put this in. That's great. And then as this comes down, you'll see that these tomatoes will begin to pop a little bit. And the popping is good because then that means like the sauce is starting. A little bit of salt. Man, it's really starting to come down. And you can kind of go with the back of your spoon. That's what I usually do. And I just pop them with the back of my spoon. It doesn't take long. And if a couple of whole, that's like a bonus, right? You see they start to come down pretty fast. Quick meal. So like if you're working and you come home, you got to teach religious ed, you're in a big hurry, you could do this. Not too bad. All right. Now let me get the pasta in there, which will be just about ready to go. Get that in there right now because that's been going for a bit. Oh yeah, this is good. They grew a lot. I don't get too much water in there because it's already going pretty well. Did you see the one that went under the pot? I didn't see it. Okay, that's good. A pound of pasta goes pretty long way, though, I have to tell you. And even in my estimating people, I'm a lot better at that than I used to be. I used to be like a 2-pound man right away. But I mean, now, you know, really, a pound of pasta, you really can feed like 4 people pretty easily with a pound of pasta. Okay, there we go. There we go. Okay, that's all the pasta. Let me get this going a little bit, give it a stir. You can see how it kind of all comes together beautifully, right? So what we're going to do is I'm going to let this cook for 2 minutes while we take a break. when we come back, we'll be making another dish. This will be on a beautiful plate for you to enjoy and look at. And we'll have another one. We're doing pasta on Real Food today. It's kind of like our basic food, right? Everybody has pasta. We all love it. So stick around. There'll be another one right after this.
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0: All right, well, here's our pasta. This is a good first course. Reminded me of Dominic's on Arthur Avenue. And you know what? This is in a beautiful bowl. This bowl is from Brooklyn Clay. Look them up. Google these guys, Brooklyn Clay. So you could go there and rent time on a wheel if you want to remake the movie Ghost, right? You can do it over there, you know, get on the wheel. Or you could just go and buy the beautiful pottery that they make. This beautiful bowl is from them. Thank you guys so much for giving this to us. We love it. A little bit of lemon on top of this, believe it or not. Really brings out the tomato flavor. And there it is. That's a beautiful dish. Ready to go. Chalk that one up. So we're looking at all these restaurants, allthestaurants.com today. Foods that have influenced us, you know, because we don't just learn stuff from our moms and our grandmas. You know, other places have influenced us. This was a place called Il Vagabondo. Some of you may remember it. It's right by Sloan Kettering Hospital in Manhattan. It's closed now. And what was very unique about this place is they had a bocce court, a full bocce court, actually in the restaurant. So you could play bocce, and there are tables all around you watching you and teasing you as you went. I used to go there a lot. When I was a chaplain for the Jets, I used to go there all the time. It was really a great place. So they made this thing called green puttanesca. I know, it sounds crazy, right? Because puttanesca is always red in our world. But green puttanesca, interesting, kind of talking about what puttanesca is really about. It's not just that one recipe for the red sauce with tomatoes. It's just a bunch of stuff thrown together. That's really what puttanesca is about. This is not, there's all kinds of these stories about harlots and all that stuff. No, it was really about guys going to a restaurant, ordering food. It was closed, the bar was closing, and they got the bartender to go in the kitchen, and he just threw together whatever he had, and he called, puttanesca. It's all the junk we had around, whatever. I just threw it all together. So this is the green version of this. Hard to find this recipe, but we have it for you on our website, so you're going to like it. It's an interesting kind of flavor profile here, and kind of very refreshing, too. So I'm going to make a kind of like a tagliatelle with this. Now, I'm going to tell you, you know, you make pasta at home, and we all do that, and it's a mess, and you wreck a black suit for sure. But DiCecco makes these great ones, and a lot of other companies, too, these egg fettuccine. Absolutely terrific. They come in like little nests, and they cook up beautifully, and they're terrific with a pasta like this. So that's what we're going to make today. DiCecco is my favorite dry pasta. I think it has great flavor. And it really is, it's very, very tasty, too. So I kind of like it a lot. I'm going to turn up the heat a little bit here, get this boiling. And I'm going to drop this in. This is only 8 ounces. So we're going to make probably more puttanesca than we need. So I'm just going to drop these nests in. Simple. And they'll cook in like 6 minutes, maybe. So we got to move it a little bit here. We have to shake our booties, as the old song from the 70s used to say, right? So we'll get that going. And this sauce, again, it was a quick sauce. This was a sauce to kind of pull together fast when you didn't really have a lot of time and you're just like, ugh, company's here, what are we going to do? Puttanesca. That's the way you did it. So I'm going to get all these green ingredients together. We have olives, we have capers, we have some green onion.

here, which is terrific. A whole bunch of this, scallions. You grow scallions in your backyard? Those are good things to grow too. They grow like weeds and they stick around too. So I'm gonna only use the green of the scallions, keeping it all with the green theme. And it's kind of a healthy meal too, believe it or not. This is pretty healthy. Okay, that's good for those guys. Let me just get this pasta stirred. That's good. That'll come up to speed pretty quickly. I think I'll put the lid back on, get it back up to a boil. Okay, so into this pot, it's gonna go a few different things. Olive oil's in there now. Now my first ingredient, Puttanesca always has anchovies in it. You might be saying to yourself, oh, Monsignor, we hate anchovies. If you hate anchovies, you haven't really tried anchovies. So I'm telling you that these are not so bad. You put some of these fillets in, and they break down, and all they leave is this beautiful, kind of briny flavor of the sea. Just terrific. So this is a fillet. It's gonna go right in. I'm not chopping these up or anything like that. They're just gonna disappear. I'll get a few more here from the side. These are nice ones, boy. This is a nice company. We get these from Vanti, our friends over at Musco. These are called Mero, but I really like them a lot. We use them a lot on the show. I have become a big, big fan of these guys. They're really, really good. And special thanks to our friends out at Musco, too, for all the help they give us every year on our show. Big, big help. So I'm going to let these guys come down a little bit. I got a nice hot pan. I'm going to throw some you-know-what in there, right? A little peperoncino. Get that going. It's a green kind of flavored dish. Yeah, I got capers. Caper berries. You know caper berries? They grow right by the Colosseum in Rome, all around it. Caper trees.

I wish you could smell this because it has just such a great aroma. The aroma is so, like, kind of salty, pungent smell. Here goes our green onions. They're going in. Then I have some olives. I have some green olives. Now, my olive that I love, I don't know about you guys, I absolutely love Sicilian olives. Love them. Big, thick, juicy Sicilian olives. Oh, I love them. And I get hungry just thinking about them. They're just so delicious, you know? If you see them, make sure you get some. Usually you can get them in these big buckets in all the really good, you know, food stores. The Whole Foods of the world and the Citarellas and the Uncle Giuseppe's of the world. I'm just cutting these guys up a little bit. Not too much. So you spread the wealth. Get that in there. The garlic's going in too because they're all going to kind of cook together. There's a magic ingredient. You probably thought to yourself, right? So puttanesca, you know, you can make this anytime. I'm often making this when we have company around, you know. Not only in the rectory, even at CFN, sometimes we have people come by for meetings and stuff and they want to see me do a little cooking demonstration. This is my go-to. My go-to is always puttanesca. Whatever's around, we make. So I'll just get some more olives in there, just a few more. Okay. Good. And this goes in. Okay, so those guys are going. I'm gonna bring them up to speed a little bit. Add a little bit more olive oil. Pasta's cooking like crazy. Gotta move it along. All right, we got that going. Now my green is also my spinach, right? So that's another part of this. So to cook the spinach well, I'm gonna put a little bit of butter in here. We're cooking for like six people. I'm gonna put 4 pieces of butter in there. Get this kind of going. Sometimes it's worth using the good stuff, you know? And could you use, you know, one of those artificial butters? Sure you could, right? But I think the creaminess of this butter and the sauce capability of butter, kind of bringing together a sauce, is really well worth it. And I'm going to show you how we make a sauce out of all this in a second. So I have some nice baby spinach here. Fresh as anything, boy, this is great. Looks like a lot, doesn't it? But it's going to cook way, way down, don't worry. I have a lemon. Got to get this going with some lemon. Might even get some more in there, we'll see how it goes. It comes down very quickly. Spinach cooks down to basically nothing. I didn't chop the spinach because you want it to be kind of toothy. You want to be able to taste it, you know? Okay, that's good, that's coming. Beautiful. A little more lemon juice. I have another half of a lemon here. Maybe I'll get these guys. I don't know where the pits are in these lemons. They're always annoying me, but there's no pits in these. That's great. Good find to our shoppers. All right. So we kind of got this now. This is cooking down.

0: Now, the way I'm going to kind of create a sauce is with some of this pasta water. So this pasta water is liquid gold. It's terrific. So I'm just going to take some pasta water, put this in. I might be able to go quicker if I do this. Leave my olives here. I'll eat those on the commercial. You watch. Here we go. Oh, that's going to be nice. Beautiful. That's got a nice flavor to it because the pasta gives a little bit of flavor to it. Now it'll come down beautifully. You can see it kind of gets a green. Can you see the sauce is kind of green? That's the whole point, right? Green puttanesca. Very interesting. And I give Il Vagabondo credit for this. You know, those guys, first of all, I used to celebrate Mass for the New York Jets. I was the chaplain for the New York Jets. On the way back, I would work it out so that when I was kind of driving back to New York from New Jersey, I'd be able to stop in Manhattan and go to Il Vagabondo. And it was very interesting at Il Vagabondo. A lot of times, there were sports figures in there. I used to meet Joe Torre in there from the New York Yankees all the time. And he'd say, "You're back again, Monsignor?" I said, "Well, you're back again, Joe?" So we had a nice time in there. And it was really like a red tablecloth place. But every now and then, they experimented with some really fun stuff. This is one of the really fun things they experimented with. So that's pretty good. I might add a drop more water. We'll see how things go. This pasta is ready to go. Doesn't take that long, right? Look how nice. Look at me with the tong skills. If you've been watching for a while, you might say, "Monsignor Jim was practicing in the off season. Look how good he's at it now." All right. Actually, Lydia gave me a lesson in this. I learned a little bit. Look, you get better as time goes on, I guess. I love kind of talking about these restaurants that influenced us because, again, you think about the restaurants you like to go to, even in your neighborhood, in your town. You know, those are the places, man, where they're putting together the great food every day, right? And you want to kind of celebrate those places and say, "Yeah, you know what? That's where we're going. That's where we're spending our special occasions." You know what a great gift that is. All right, let me get this all stirred up. Look at our puttanesca just come together. What great color, too, right? There it is. Ooh-wee. Beautiful. So it'll soak up some of that juice, that nice sauce we made. You could finish this off with just a piece of butter if you wanted. I really don't think we need it. I think we're pretty good right now. I'm going to plate this right before your very eyes. We have a, well, we don't have a big plate here. We've got a nice normal size plate over here. I'll use this. Look how nice this is. Steamy hot. We're going to put all the spinach and stuff in here too. Get it all together. Great olives, capers. Don't forget the anchovies. Ooh, boy. And they used to give this here with a couple of pieces of hunky bread. You could not have a better meal than this, really. Good old Il Vagabondo. When they closed, it was a sad day. The building is still there. It's some other restaurant now. But, you know, when you lose your restaurant, I don't know, the new restaurants, I don't like to go to the new restaurant because it's like visiting a cemetery. I remember the old place, and it makes me sad, you know? So there's the puttanesca, the green puttanesca. I'm going to just finish this with a little bit of cheese. This is a grated Parmesan from Vantia. Our friends over at Musco, Ambrosi cheese, terrific. I'm also going to give it a little bit of extra pepperoncino because I love that. Look at that, boy, that's terrific. And there it is, green puttanesca, something totally different. May have never had it before. We're celebrating Il Vagabondo, the places that have influenced us in our lives. That's such an important thing. Stick around, we'll be right back with more right after this.
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2: 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We're looking at these places of influence today. Il Vagabondo, yeah, the Green Puttanesca, and then from the great Dominic's on Arthur Avenue, you know, recognizing the power of these restaurants that we all eat at and how they kind of, I don't know, they influence our own cooking. They

0: influence our own tastes and stuff like that. I was thinking another really great gift of influence is Our Lady of Mount Carmel. So if you look around our country and you look to Italian communities, there's some St. Anthony's communities, of course, but Our Lady of Mount Carmel, so Arthur Avenue, the church, the parish is Our Lady of Mount Carmel in Brooklyn, right off Metropolitan Avenue. Again, very, very Italian communities that kind of teach us about food with their feasts and with their great ability to bring people together and celebrate. Even where I live, we have a number of different communities, but we have an Italian community, and that great Italian community hosts so many great events and kind of helps us to celebrate our culture. Culture is a great gift from God, and we celebrate the different cultures that we have, and we recognize God's presence in the midst of all of that. Hey, if you want a copy of our cookbook, this is the Tuscan style real food cookbook. 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I'll sign it for you. Glad to do that, too. We got this book together. It's our second cookbook. Lots and lots of people have purchased this already. We're glad to be able to provide it to you. A lot of our recipes from the show are right in here, so you can get them there, too. And if you want to get these recipes, if you go to cfntv.org, you can get these recipes if you click on Real Food Recipes, and that'll all be there for you to make. Take these restaurants into your home. They may be gone. Dominic's is still around. But the other one is Il Vagabondo's gone. You know, okay, bring them around. Keep them in your heart. Keep them in your mind. There were people, human beings, who owned them and worked at them. They helped us to learn a lot about God in our lives. Honoring Our Lady of Mount Carmel, why don't we pray to the Blessed Mother? Hail Mary, full of grace, the Lord is with thee. Blessed art thou among women, and blessed is the fruit of thy womb, Jesus. Holy Mary, Mother of God, pray for us sinners, now and at the hour of our death. Amen. Our Lady of Mount Carmel, pray for us. God bless everybody, and we'll see you next time on Real Food.
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0: Welcome to Encounter. I'm Monsignor Jim Vlaughan, along with Bishop John Barris, the Bishop of the Diocese of Rockville Center. One of the most influential Catholic voices of the 20th century will soon be one step closer to sainthood. Venerable Archbishop Fulton J. Sheen, renowned for his powerful preaching, his pioneering use of television and radio, and unwavering commitment to evangelization, will be beatified on September 24th of 2026 in St. Louis, Missouri. And joining us now is Bishop Louis Tilke of the Diocese of Peoria. Bishop Tilke, thanks for joining us.
1: It's great to be with you, Monsignor. I'm happy to spend some time talking about one of my favorite subjects.
0: I can't imagine why. So, Bishop, before we get into the Archbishop, how about telling us a little bit about your story and what led you, you know, now to Peoria?
1: Sure. I was ordained a priest of the Archdiocese of Chicago in 1996. I was the last class ordained by Cardinal Bernardine. Wow. And I served in the Archdiocese in four parishes. I was two parishes as parochial vicar and two parishes as pastor. And then in 2020, I got the fateful phone call from the nuncio telling me that the Lord and Pope Francis was appointing me to be the Bishop of Peoria. So never expected the phone call and never imagined my life outside of the Archdiocese of Chicago, but God and

0: And the church had a different plan.
1: I've heard that story before. That's the truth. You're right. So, of course, you had some knowledge of Archbishop Sheen before, I guess, in the time since. I mean, you know him pretty well, huh?
0: So the day that it was announced that I was to become Bishop of Peoria, I was doing a lot of Zoom interviews because of the COVID. I was stuck in my office. And about 2 o'clock in the afternoon, I saw on Twitter that I was now in charge of the cause of canonization of Fulton Sheen.
1: Wow.
0: If my head wasn't spinning enough becoming a bishop, it started to spin because of that reality. I literally 20 minutes later was on a call with a local reporter who asked when I was going to make him a saint.
1: Oh, boy.
0: I said that was above my pay grade, but that I would certainly always promote the cause and his legacy. And so I needed to really know what was going on and really discover who Sheen was. And so I started that day looking into his life and reading and watching old clips of him, and have just been amazed at how inspirational his life is to the church and to me.
1: It's incredible. And actually, Bishop Barris has a long-standing history with Archbishop Sheen,
0: Right.
1: which is so unique. You should let people know that too, Bishop, that you were actually baptized by Archbishop Sheen, right?
2: Yes, October 2nd, 1960, St. Augustine's Church in Larchmont, New York, in Westchester County. My father, my parents were convert Protestant ministers, and they came into the church in 1955. And my father worked for Bishop Sheen's Mission Magazine for the propagation of the faith. And I've been reading some of his articles, and they're very much connected to, Catholic global missiology and the importance of social justice being a centerpiece of that global missiology. And Bishop Sheen's wisdom that when all of us, each one of us, prays, sacrifices, and carries crosses for Catholic global worldwide mission in every continent, we end up evangelizing our own families, within our own parishes, within our own secular workplaces and secular networks, much more effectively, because it's that wonderful people of God approach to Catholic missiology. Also, I think so that's an important part of the beatification in St. Louis. I know the bishop would agree that this is a time for us. Bishop Sheen is not about pious nostalgia. He's about renewing our Catholic global worldwide mission and doing it creatively, intrepidly, and contemplatively. And then the second theme I think is really important, his three books, The Priest Is Not His Own, Those Mysterious Priests, and Treasure in Clay. These are spiritual classics. And both Bishop Sheen's life as a priest and bishop and these wonderful works will get increased attention and will be the instrument of a rich new harvest of vocations to the Catholic priesthood in the United States, but globally as well. He was an incredible international figure.
1: Bishop Tilke, what about you? Are there some components of his life that just stand out as just an incredible example to Catholics nationwide?
0: Absolutely. I have been truly inspired as I read several of the books that Bishop Barris just mentioned. They challenge me to think about my own priesthood and how I live out my faith. As I've gotten to know Sheen in the last 6 years, I am amazed at his committed time of prayer every day in the Holy Hour, how he received inspiration from that time with the Lord to then go out and do everything that he did in writing and speaking and preaching the gospel. I think it's really important that for me, the great example is that deep friendship he had with Jesus and how he nurtured that through the Holy Hour and he invited

0: others to do that. You know, when he wrote about the holy hour, he talked about, you know, there are 10 reasons to make a holy hour. But then he goes right into why the laity should make a holy hour, so that they share in the responsibility of spreading the gospel. So I think Sheen, for me, is a reminder that personally, I'm called to be a holy priest, now a holy bishop, but I'm supposed to invite the lay faithful to join me on the mission. It's not just my mission. It's not the mission of only priests or religious. It's the mission of the church, everybody in the church, to share their faith and to spread our faith across the globe.
1: The other thing, too, is just the role of the Catholic Church in American history as we approach the 250th anniversary of our nation on July 4th, 2026. You know, when you think of, we are a missionary church, the church in the United States, from the very beginning, all the people who came over, the great figures who came over from France during the French Revolution, the great Sulpicians. We think of St. Junipero Serra and the missions. We think of so many of the great Jesuits, St. Pierre-Jean de Smet, who had such a powerful ministry with Native Americans. It's a wonderful time for us to trace the kaleidoscope of Catholic mission in the history of the United States and what the missionary spirit of Catholics, what that has done not only for the mission of the Church of the United States, but for the greater American story. You, for instance, a Dorothy Day, she's a critical part of not only American Catholic Church history, but American history.
2: Absolutely.
1: Thomas Merton.
2: Yeah. And Dorothy inspired by Archbishop Sheen, same kind of thing. She writes about him a lot. Right. And then in the work that I've been doing for most of my priesthood, you know, we look to Archbishop Sheen as the person who started this whole concept of using media to evangelize. So we have a big portrait of him out in the hallway. And I've been lucky enough, Bishop, I'll tell you this much. There's a morning show that Fox does in New York. It's called Good Day New York. And I sometimes am a guest on that show to talk about different things. That's the very studio where he did his show. So whenever I'm in there, I feel like I'm in a kind of holy place. You know, It's a very memorable and beautiful moment for me. I want to take a quick break. When we get back, I want to talk about Peoria and what's going on and how we're going to celebrate this great, great moment for the church. We'll be right back with more right after this.
3: 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It's your turn to defend what's right, to lead with courage, to serve with faith, and to answer the call. The time is now. You are born a man. You become a knight.
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5: Yeah,

0: Smokey just gave me a bear hug.
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8: Welcome back to Encounter, everyone. As we mentioned earlier, Venerable Archbishop Fulton Sheen will be beatified on September 24th, 2026 in St. Louis, Missouri. And the Bishop of Peoria, Bishop Stilka, joins us now. So, Bishop, tell us about that great day and what you're planning right now. I know Cardinal Tagle, who's the pro-prefect of the Vatican's Dicastery for Evangelization, is going to celebrate with you, and he's coming to celebrate with you in the name of the Holy Father. So let's start there and tell us what's going on.
9: Well, when we were planning the beatification, we decided intentionally to move to St. Louis because there's a venue there that we could have up to 75,000 people.
8: Wow.
9: We just don't have a place in our diocese to host a gathering that large. So we're doing the beatification mass in St. Louis. The 24th of September at 2 o'clock, and Cardinal Tagle is the Holy Father's representative, so he will preside and preach at that celebration. But we want to really prepare for the beatification and then celebrate the beatification. So in Peoria, which we certainly invite everybody to join us, we have what we call the Sheen Pilgrimage, novena of holy hours leading up to the beatification. Beginning on September 15th, they're going to be at 7 p.m. in our cathedral. And each night, there's going to be a theme of Sheen's life and ministry that is reflected upon. So prayer and education, the Eucharist, the cross, the Blessed Mother, his priesthood, evangelization, missionary, and humility and call to sainthood. Then after the beatification, on Friday and Saturday, we're returning to Peoria to celebrate masses of thanksgiving at our cathedral. So there'll be four masses on Friday. In addition to the four masses, we have several of our parishes who are going to host talks on the life and ministry and legacy of Sheen. And then Friday night, we're going to celebrate a gala dinner where we're

0: We're going to inaugurate the Sheen Awards. So Sheen won an Emmy, so we figured we should give out a Sheen.
1: It's great.
0: And then on Saturday, we're going to have another series of masses of Thanksgiving. Mention two in particular. One is that since Sheen was by ritual and celebrated the Byzantine Rite, Bishop Pipta from the Eparchy of Parma is going to come and celebrate the Divine Liturgy.
1: Wow.
0: And probably most importantly, since Bishop Barres was baptized by Fulton Sheen, he's going to join us at St. Mary's in El Paso, which is the parish where Sheen was baptized, to celebrate a Mass of Thanksgiving there.
1: Wow. That sounds great. And I guess that's all going to be available for people around the nation to see online, I'm assuming, right?
0: Yes, we will live stream it. We're working to make sure that we can share that with the world.
1: Great. And we plan to do it too as well. So the people who are watching CFN right now, you could be able to plan on it now.
2: You'll By the way, the Bishop of the Diocese of Rockville Center nominates Monsignor Vlon, the president and CEO of Catholic Faith Network, for eventually receiving a Sheen Award.
1: That would be just grand.
0: So noted.
1: I got the Emmy. All I need is that now, and I'd be all set. Who needs an EGOT? I got that then. That's great. That's wonderful. Is there a very large committee that you're working with, Bishop?
0: Thankfully, God has continued to provide many helpers. So we have the team from our diocese, and Monsignor Jason Gray, who is the head of the Sheen Foundation, our COO, Royce Hood, and many others are working very hard. But we've been blessed to receive the help of folks like Mary Lemke, who used to work with the March for Life, and others who just keep coming out of the wood to say, how can we help?
1: Wow, that's wonderful. You know, before we let you go, too, I wanted to make sure we discussed the Sheen experience. So that was kind of in the paper when his body came back to Peoria, and we read a little bit about it, but now it's very developed, right?
0: Yeah, we're working on that very much. So we dream of a place where people can come to encounter Sheen, because I believe if you encounter Sheen, you're going to encounter the Lord. So to make the story very short, we're redeveloping the Spalding Institute, the Spalding High School, where he was valedictorian of his class, into a world-class immersive experience about Fulton Sheen. The traditional museum piece, but we're also working using the latest, greatest technology to create an experience where, the way I like to describe it, is you would be feel like you're walking on the set of Life is Worth Living and have Sheen come to life before you.
1: Wow. That would be wonderful. That's beautiful. You know, here at CFN, we have the rights to 14 episodes of Life is Worth Living, and we savor them and we put them out every year. We let them go just a little bit at a time so people can renew through those. And his television presence is as effective today as it was then. It's incredible, you know?
0: Absolutely.
1: What do you think about, because I'm sure you have pilgrims coming all the time to Peoria to visit his tomb. Have you seen a growth among pilgrims, and have you seen kind of a fervor developing? I would imagine that's happening now.
0: It is. We've been blessed to have several thousand visitors a year up until now. And the moment we announced that the beatification was moving forward, we saw a significant increase in those numbers.
1: Wow.
0: We've added hours to the time that the cathedral is open for people to visit. And we're happy to welcome groups and tours. We just are trying to ramp up our efforts to make sure it's accessible and available as much as possible.
1: And for people who don't understand the whole process, because sometimes we get some folks who don't know the whole process to canonization, after beatification, what's left of the work of the church to achieve canonization?
0: Well, we

0: have the beatification because a miracle was approved, and Pope Francis signed off on the beatification, and now Pope Leo has given permission to move forward. So we pray for one more miracle, mm-hmm. and once one has been approved, then we can move forward with canonization. And the good news is that since the decree from Pope Francis was signed, any reported miracle can be used and investigated. And we have 5 reported miracles from that time already.
1: Wow. So things are looking very hopeful, which is a wonderful thing, too. What would you think? I mean, I think, you know, knowing him as well as probably the 3 of us do together, you know, if he was speaking to the church today, what of his messages would he be preaching to us? What do you think?
0: I think he would be telling us to use every opportunity, especially in media and new technology, to spread the gospel. Mm. He would be very critical to make sure that we're using things like the internet and TikTok and podcasts and all of that for the good. He would not want it used to tear down society or people. He very clearly wanted to be used for the spread of the gospel. I think he would encourage everyone to live out their faith, to develop a deep friendship with Jesus, and from that inspiration, to go out into the world and spread the good news.
1: What about you, Bishop? What do you think?
2: So many things. I think one of the things, just he was such an accomplished philosopher. He knew that ideas have consequences in history. How often does he do an MRI on the impact of Nietzsche, Freud, or Marx? And then he does this charitable deep dive, and then he does a boomerang into the light of Catholic truth in the midst of these key pivotal players of ideas have consequences in history. I think that was one of his great contributions amidst so many different types of things. Yeah, and, you absolutely. Know, Cardinal Dolan is a big fan of his Life in Christ, which I think is a beautiful biblical reflection. And so Chesterton was his biggest influence. And you see that economy of language combined with shocking paradoxes as he analyzes the gospel.
1: Yeah. I think it's going to be a very exciting time. And Bishop Stilke, I want to thank you on behalf of Bishop Barris for joining us on Encounter today, too. You're adding to the story in such a way that it's very exciting. And we look forward to seeing you and celebrating with you, too, in September. So thanks so much.
0: Monsieur, it's been great to be with you. And thank you, Bishop Barris. I appreciate the opportunity to share a little bit about Sheen and what's going to happen with the beatification. Look forward to seeing you all in Peoria and St. Louis.
1: It's going to be great. We can't wait. So thank you so much. For Bishop John Barris, I'm Monsignor Jim Flone. We thank you for joining our discussion today. Keep praying to Archbishop Sheen as well. And for more information on Encounter or the Archbishop's life, you can visit cfntv.org.
2: Monsignor and Bishop, God love you.
1: Amen.
3: Hi, this is Bob Berryhill of the Safaris on the Catholic Faith Network. Surf's up!

0: The stake sales are one of the oldest and most well-known traditions here for the Notre Dame Knights of Columbus. We've been selling steak sandwiches for charities since 1973.
1: Our guys would stand out here and grill steaks, join together, and have a good time before the football game.
2: It really builds a unique community that's built off food, and who doesn't love food? I'm very proud to be a Knight of Columbus because there's no other organization on campus that is on a fraternal level

0: that's still Catholic.
1: What started out as just a normal college fraternity event has turned into a charity event where we've raised over $1 million total. One of the great places that that money goes to is the Women's Care Center. We chose to partner with the Women's Care Center in part because of our founding virtues, fraternity, charity, unity, and patriotism. Choosing something that was so pro-life like the Women's Care Center just seemed the right thing to do.
2: I challenged the Notre Dame Knights to do something significant, to partner with the Women's Care Center, to help us grow not only regionally, but one day nationally. They immediately took it on their backs, and through their steak sandwich sales, they have provided an ultrasound machine every year since early 2011 to the Women's Care Center, helping us to grow our ministry to now the largest Catholic pregnancy resource center in the United States.
0: We send a group of Knights every week, twice a week, to the Women's Care Center to help out with childcare and packaging diapers, and that's been my favorite experience with the Knights so far.
3: When you first find out you're pregnant, you just see a stick that says you're positive, says that you're pregnant. The ultrasound was probably the best part, because in that room is when I finally made my decision. Not only did you get to hear the heartbeat, and at any other appointment I could have, but there was a TV in there that was able to visualize. That helped, because as soon as I saw Brooklyn move on the screen, I was like, she's alive, she's so tiny, I have to have her. Like, I have to be strong enough to be a mother now.
4: The impact of ultrasound, it can't be understated. It's profoundly life-saving. And actually, ultrasound is the moment at which most women say that they make a decision for life. The Notre Dame Knights are truly incredible. I don't think it can be overstated.
3: Thank you so much for all you guys do. You definitely have made this bundle of joy have a precious life.
5: And all this just from steak sales. Like, we just cooked meat.
1: Just today, actually, we met with Brooklyn, who her mother was considering abortion, got the ultrasound, and realized how much she loved that child. And you could see that love present today between the two of them. They were such a cute family. Holy cow, it was kind of like it was a homecoming, and yet at the same time, it felt like we had contributed to this life that we had never met.
3: They don't realize how much a difference they make in women's life. I mean, honestly, life or death for a child, just from just seeing and hearing their child. Just being able to show somebody that this is real, these are her legs, these are her arms, this is what her heartbeat was, like, it's empowering.

0: Our Faith in Action, today's Society of St. Vincent de Paul, is in Austin, Texas, where we'll take you on one woman's inspiring journey as she walks hand in hand with Vincentians to a better life.
1: Another construction project underway for the Carpenter Sons. Vincentians putting their handyman skills to work to help their neighbors in need. I'm Trey Strelka with the story from Fort Wayne, Indiana, ahead on Our Faith in Action, today's Society of St. Vincent de Paul.
0: And in Eugene, Oregon, the Society turns old mattresses into the dollars they need to help improve their community. These stories are just some examples of the good works of the Society of St. Vincent de Paul across the United States.

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1: Welcome to Austin, the capital of Texas. The state's fourth most populous city is home to the University of Texas. The Austin Council of the Society of St. Vincent de Paul has been active since 1961, most recently helping nearly 200,000 people with more than $5 million in assistance. Welcome to Our Faith in Action, today's Society of St. Vincent de Paul. I'm your host, Paul Bourne.

0: Huron. Now, Austin is a colorful city known for its eclectic music scene. The society is known for the home visit, where Vincentians go in pairs to meet with people in their homes. Oftentimes, they provide emergency assistance, whether it's keeping the lights on or providing food. As Sharon Dennis shows us, sometimes those journeys go much longer and become far more transformative.
1: Yeah, when we did that.
2: Right. Vincentians Fred and Susan Schrader with

0: Conference at St. William Catholic Church in Round Rock, Texas, just outside Austin, say a home visit to Rocio's home was anything but routine.
1: As soon as my husband and I went into the house, we knew something was drastically wrong. There were broken dishes all over the floor. There were holes in the walls.
0: The Schraders had stopped by to discuss how they might help keep the lights on for Rocio's family.
1: We knew something was really wrong, but we didn't pursue that. We were there to help her with her electric bill. So we helped her, got the information, and we took care of paying the electric bill. But my husband and I thought that something's not right. And God was talking to us, telling us, you need to go back.
0: And that's what they did, arranging a second home visit and offering help through another St. Vincent de Paul program.
2: They came back, because it was around almost close to Christmas, and they said that they had a program just because, and that they wanted to know if I was interested in signing up for that, and I told them yes. And so they did, I did, and they came and delivered the gifts for my children, and they stayed ever since.
1: So we had a program that is for Christmas time and here at the parish, and it's called Just Because, and it helps families with children that can't afford Christmas gifts. So I called her under the guise of this program and asked her if she would like to participate in that for her children, and she said yes. So we set up another meeting with her, and we went back. And she was a little more receptive that day. So I asked her, I said, are you okay? And then she opened up. She had been abused by her husband for nine years. And she was married to a U.S. citizen, but she was undocumented.
0: That home visit became a journey, one that's lasted for years. Along the way, the Schraders helped Rocio secure a green card, assisted with her finances, and even reconnected her with the Catholic Church.
2: They have taught me everything I know. Everything from how to be a mother and raise them, teach them and bring them up in a Catholic home. And how to stay stable and how to learn how to manage your money.
0: Fred has shown his Vincentian heart by living a St. Vincent de Paul tenet. No work of charity is foreign to the society.
3: I started being a handyman and a woodworker. I started helping fix up the house some and plug the holes and in the walls and stuff to help them because they needed help. It was very obvious that they needed help.
0: Rocio has since remarried and is living a happy life with her new husband and five children. And her family has become the Schraders' extended family as they walk with her every step of the way.
2: They're like the parents that are teaching me that I never had to teach me the proper ways of life. But they're also like mentors to my children and myself.
1: Rocio's like a daughter to me, and her husband's like a son, you know. So it's been enjoyable. But over the years, since 2011, she has come a long way. She and her husband, she and Jorge, were married in the church. All of the kids have been baptized. We're the godparents for all of the kids.
0: Rocio and her family have a place to live, and they are members of the Catholic Church. Still, something has eluded Rocio as she's worked to better her life.
4: She really wanted to become a United States citizen.
0: Jolene Boyer, president of the Society's Council in Austin, knew Vincentians would want to make Rocio's dream become a reality.
4: Through a systemic change grant that my conference had, we were able to pay for her citizenship application, which was $750. She had saved enough money for the lawyer's fee, and the lawyer that we were working with was doing a lot of it pro bono. But she did charge her just so she would have some buy-in into the process.
0: Jolene says Rocio passed her citizenship test the first time and believes this case shows what can happen out of a home visit.
4: Transformation is possible. It's not easy. It's a challenge, and it takes a lot of commitment. But it is absolutely possible.
0: The blessings just keep coming.
1: they have become

0: my family. And they know that I have changed the lives, not just of Rocio, but of her husband Jorge and all five kids. So even if I never did anything else in my life, I've saved seven souls. That's pretty good.
1: We talked about it all the way home. I says, my gosh, you know, this is something. And it makes you feel good. It really makes you feel good.
0: Matter of fact, Rocio keeps telling me, because, you know, I'm not a spring chicken anymore. Rocio keeps telling me, when you and Mr. Fred get old and you need someone to take care of you, I'm going to be here to take care of you like you've helped take care of me.
2: They're deep in my heart, like, feeling in there. I mean, I just... This is not tears of sadness, it's just tears of how thankful and how much I love them.
3: A strong bond formed, and lives changed forever after just one knock on the door. For Our Faith in Action, today's Society of St. Vincent de Paul, I'm Sharon Dennis.
4: Thanks, Sharon. Quick postscript, Rocio is now officially a United States citizen, and her Vincentian friends were with her at the ceremony. Now, if you're like me and you're not particularly handy with home repairs, you probably call someone to help. But what if you can't afford those repairs? Next, we're going to Fort Wayne, Indiana, where the Society turns to the Carpenter's Sons to fix this and that. The story just ahead when Our Faith in Action, today's Society of St. Vincent de Paul, returns.
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4: St. Vincent de Paul Catholic Church's vibrant conference in the Society dates back to 1996. 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Inside the parish, you'll find this beautiful statue of St. Vincent, the patron saint of the poor. We know the cost of home repairs can really add up, and it can be challenging for someone on a budget. Vincentians in Fort Wayne, Indiana are putting their handyman skills to work for their neighbors in need. Trace Troco shows us the Carpenter's Sons' latest projects.
8: Vincentian Jim Thrill knows a thing or two about repair work and giving back to his community.
9: God has provided a lot for us and blessed us in many ways, and this is our opportunity to help other people.
8: Jim, his fellow Vincentians, and other volunteers comprise a group called the Carpenter Sons, a special work of the Society of St. Vincent de Paul of Fort Wayne, Indiana. The Carpenter Sons help their neighbors in need with home repairs and other projects, such as building and installing ramps.
9: We've done about 100 wheelchair ramps in the last 2 years. And beyond that, we do water heaters, faucets, vanities, flooring, some roof jobs. You name it, we've gotten into it.
8: Mazelle Robinson, a neighbor in need, says she wasn't sure where to turn after nearly falling and realizing she needed a rail down her basement stairs. The Carpenter Sons stepped in to help.
10: They've been very good at helping me because all I receive is a Social Security disability and I can't afford. The place is just falling apart, but that's a great, that's great improvement. And the people that works here are great, people of integrity. I feel comfortable around them.
8: Mazelle considers the individuals she's met through the Carpenter Sons her friends.
10: A blessing indeed. it seems like words isn't enough. How much I appreciate what they've done for me. And really, they really didn't have to do it. But I'm grateful. I consider myself blessed.
8: Vincentian John O'Shaughnessy, who has been volunteering with the Carpenter Sons for more than 2 years, knows there are plenty of homes in need of repair. However, it's the Society's person-to-person contact that is the group's biggest contribution.
11: A lot of spiritual support they're in need of. They're really looking for help and sometimes just people to talk to. Somebody to understand their needs and wants, and we're there to help them in any way that we can.
8: As these men and women work together, they're also learning from one another.
11: We've done some roofing projects, flooring, the wheelchair ramps, doors, we put in some doors, plumbing projects, fixed toilets, put in sinks, faucets. Everybody brings a different skill set, so everybody's pretty much welcome, whether that's a spiritual aspect or a talent that they received from their former employment or anything.
4: The Carpenter Sons work on projects both large and small, like replacing the flooring at the Vincent House Transitional Shelter in Fort Wayne. Without the Society's help, a project like this one might not happen.
12: When we can get skilled folks to come in and lend their talent, we feel extremely blessed because there's just not that many really skilled folks anymore, especially in this industry. So we're extremely grateful for them coming and thinking this is a very important project.
8: Denise Andorfer, the director of Vincent Village, explains how the men and women of the Carpenter Sons make an impact on her nonprofit organization.
12: We often have projects that we don't have staff to complete. So we have an ongoing partnership with NeighborLink, who works with Carpenter Society to bring them to various projects in the community.
8: On this day, the Carpenter Sons are working on the renovation of the Vincent Village Youth Services Center. It's a transitional shelter for homeless families to live in while they work to get back on their feet.
12: This is a youth center that's actually attached to the Vincent House shelter. So we have a variety of educational programming, tutoring, social skills groups, art classes, leadership programs, and other programs to help the kids with their ability to adapt while their family is in crisis.
8: Father Timothy Rozek, who serves as the spiritual advisor for the St. Vincent de Paul Fort Wayne Council, says the charism of the Society is never far from the hearts of its volunteers.
13: It is a calling. I don't look for volunteers when I want somebody to minister. I look for people who want to respond to the call of Jesus Christ to ministry in the world. When someone is called to ministry in the St. Vincent de Paul Society, their heart has to be right. They have to be persons who look to spirituality of love, the love of Jesus Christ for the poor. God gives the person who is in ministry to the poor to help them, to bring them back to God, to bring them to know God and to love God. That's the spirituality of Vincentian.
8: While they don't do the work expecting praise and thanks, Jim says it's nice to hear they've done a good job.
9: They're very appreciative because otherwise, how would they get these things done if they can't afford to hire a contractor? We're very fortunate ourselves. God has provided a lot for us and blessed us in many ways, and this is our opportunity to help other people. So it's giving back, and it's doing what we should be doing for our neighbors.
10: I'm appreciative. I really am. I don't really know how to express myself. All I can say is that they're good people, caring people, loving people, people of integrity.
8: They're Vincentians, finding creative ways to lend a helping hand in their communities. For Our Faith in Action, today's Society of St. Vincent de Paul, I'm Trace Trolka.
4: 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All told, some 24 volunteers put in more than 1,000 volunteer hours each month. What keeps them busiest? 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But first, Vincentians recycle everything from cardboard to styrofoam. 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Just ahead on Our Faith in Action, today's Society of St. Vincent de Paul.
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2: 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Next Tuesday, a major power outage will cause complete chaos throughout the city. Water, phone, and internet service will be in short supply. There will likely be panic citywide. Stand clear of the closing doors, please.
3: Disasters? Don't plan ahead. You can. 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Communicate.
4: What inspired me to become a Vincentian was once I learned a little bit more about what Vincentians are all about and all of the things that they do, I felt like I wanted to be a part of that bigger mission to help people all across the world, all like together. So when my mom started working for the Society of St. Vincent de Paul, we wanted to get involved in our own way, so we all got involved.
5: One of the unique aspects of St. Vincent de Paul Catholic Church in Austin are the relics of St. Vincent de Paul and St. Louis de Marillac buried beneath the parish's altar. A relic is defined as the physical remains or the personal effects of a saint. St. Louis, whose statue adorns this parish, is credited as a co-founder, along with St. Vincent, of the Daughters of Charity. Like Saints Louis and Vincent, the society in Oregon gets creative with the resources they have to raise funds to change lives. The numbers are eye-opening. Nearly 8 million pounds of scrap metal, nearly 6 million pounds of textiles, and another 5 million pounds of wood waste. The society in Eugene, Oregon is an industry leader in keeping these kinds of items out of landfills. Michelle Wargo shows us how being environmentally friendly helps fund Vincentian programs.
6: Members of the Society of St. Vincent de Paul are focused on helping their neighbors in need. What if this could be accomplished by also finding creative ways to save the planet? That's exactly what the Society is doing in Eugene, Oregon.
7: Well, I come from that old school of Vatican II and social justice, and that kind of spirit is what drives me into this world of nonprofit work. It doesn't seem to me like we're very good stewards of human or material resources most of the time, and finding a way to do that is very satisfying.
6: Terry McDonald, executive director of the Society in Lane County, Oregon, which includes Eugene, started by recycling appliances, then branched out, looking to repurpose as many items as possible, all the while generating funds that drive society programs. St. Vincent de Paul is a world leader in mattress recycling. At this plant in Eugene, mattresses and box springs are cut open and separated into various components, including cotton, foam, wood, and steel. These materials are baled and shipped out for recycling.
7: We are the first commercially viable mattress recycling operation in the world. We started in the year 2000, and we have been building on that market ever since then. The mattress products that come out of the mattresses are generally find a market of their own. The cotton goes back to the cavity insulation industry. Polyurethane foam is chopped up and turned into carpet padding for residential use. The topper is chopped up and turned into a commercial carpet pad. Then the steel goes back to the steel industry. The wood is compost.
8: Once he strips the mattresses and box springs, stack them up here. And then we're running the box springs and the shear machine over here.
6: In addition to being good business and good for the earth, recycling anything and everything provides jobs to people like Art Taylor. Thanks.

0: to the society's support, Art received a second chance in life more than three decades ago.
1: I come out of jail. I went through a drug and alcohol program. I went through a program called Sponsors, and that's how I got introduced to St. Vincent de Paul. The opportunities that I got with St. Vincent de Paul started back in 1989. And I started out sorting clothes, and then I was able to learn how to drive a forklift, and it just continued to grow from there to where it is now.
0: Like it has for Art, St. Vincent de Paul's mattress recycling program has created entry-level jobs for returning citizens and others who have barriers to employment. Vincentian Charlie Burnham says this work gives people transferable skills that can help them find good-paying jobs in the community.
2: Job is hope, and I think, there's a lot of people that are struggling to even get into entry-level positions. I think St. Vincent de Paul provides that opportunity for folks that may not be marketable in the regular job, but the opportunity to come work at St. Vincent de Paul, whether it's in the stores or it's in the recycling or wherever it is, usually there's an opportunity for them to either straighten out their lives or develop a skill or do something to improve themselves.
1: Yeah, I'm very blessed, and to have those opportunities, and I'm still open to learn more and new things and do what I can to be part of whatever the journey that, there's another chapter I hope left in me.
0: You name it, the society in Lane County is probably recycling it. Melted down broken glass becomes functional items like plates or even works of art for sale, helping the society help others.
2: Why would you put anything in the garbage if you don't have to? I mean, there are so many reuses for things that you should take advantage of it if you can.
3: Well, it allows St. Vincent de Paul to have a substantial amount of freedom in terms of attacking social and environment or social issues primarily in our community. So the emergency services or support for the conferences, food boxes, veterans housing programs, veterans rehousing, homeless veterans, car camping, homeless daycare centers, all these things.
0: Yet another big money maker at St. Vinny's, books. Lots and lots of books. Not only do they provide strong sales in stores, they also do very well online.
4: The retail thrift stores still sell about $66,000 just in books every month. And the online used to be around $50,000, so now it's between $80,000 and $100,000. But that's been a recent development. We still sell quite a few books in our thrift stores. A lot of it is just that we have them organized and alphabetized.
0: Bethany Cartledge has worked for 14 years with the Cascade Alliance, a partner organization of St. Vincent de Paul of Lane County. Bethany helps turn tens of thousands of hardbacks and paperbacks into a profitable resource for the society.
4: You have a lot of the same customers, so you have to be appealing to your regulars. So that constant output is so key.
0: Bethany says weeding through mounds of books is gratifying when the end result is helping people.
4: I think that sometimes people look at books as a lower value item, and so kind of helping them reimagine what they currently have and seeing the value in something that they've previously looked at as maybe worthless, is that's exciting to me. And then seeing, getting to see the other side of it, like seeing the social service programs that they're providing and how else can we help our community. That's the fun part.
0: Nonprofit organizations like the Society of St. Vincent de Paul are always challenged to find unique ways to raise the funds they need to serve those in need. In Lane County, the Society is doing it through recycling and reinventing.
3: Obviously, any time that you're doing things that are in sync with a larger purpose, and especially when you're talking about people, human beings, our brothers and sisters, finding a way to address their needs and be partners with them, not handing down to them, not handing out, but inviting them in to participate in this great adventure, where we're all equals, that's growth.
1: Yeah, I, I believe in what this organization stands for.

0: believe in their mission. I think it's definitely a major need in our society to be able to give troubled people like myself a second chance.
1: The Society of St. Vincent de Paul is focused on lifting up people. In Lane County, Vincentians believe they can do that by not only giving people like Art Taylor a second chance, but also by giving everyday items that might otherwise be discarded a new lease on life, too. For Our Faith in Action, today's Society of St. Vincent de Paul, I'm Michelle Wargo.
2: Thanks, Michelle. It is amazing all the things that they are recycling and repurposing in Eugene, Oregon. Another example, how about this knapsack? It was made from a recycled canopy from a pop-up tent. Now, the United States Society was founded in St. Louis in 1845. While it's not quite that old, one conference in Rhode Island has been serving its community for 100 years.
3: This is a little certificate in recognition of your centennial anniversary.
2: It's a time of celebration for the conference at St. Joseph Catholic Church in Newport, Rhode Island, a centennial of service. Neighbors helped by the conference are grateful St. Vincent de Paul is a part of their community.
4: So accepting and so supportive that it felt like I knew them for a long time. When we had a few meetings, I could look into their eyes and feel the support.
5: They treat me with a lot of dignity and respect. They are very, very nice. They are very, very pleasant. They've come to my home because they know it's easier for me.
2: Generation after generation of Vincentians, living their faith and serving their community. Congratulations and thank you. And thank you for joining us for Our Faith in Action, today's Society of St. Vincent de Paul. I'm Paul Borhan.

0: Hi, I'm Naomi Kibler from Focus on the Immaculate Heart, and Sunday, July 4th, 2021, is the 245th birthday of our nation.
1: Praise the Lord, and God has blessed our country with the greatest country that the history of the world has ever known.
2: Why is our country's birthday so important to the Immaculate Heart of Mary?
1: Actually, in 1847, the bishops consecrated our country to the Immaculate Heart of Mary. So you saw the Holy Spirit was already working, and it was actually going to be setting apart America for a big part of this triumph of our Immaculate Heart. And there's a scripture quote that's based on of Our Lady. It says, Genesis 3:15, God is talking to the devil and says, "I'm going to put enmities," which is total separation, "between you, the devil, and the woman, between your seed and your children, and her seed and her children. She is going to crush your head, and you're going to lie in wait of her heel." So he starts out with Genesis 3:15, and then it culminates in Revelations chapter 12, the Armageddon, the big final battle of the woman clothed with the sun, bringing souls closer to Jesus Christ, and the devil and his children are, and his seed, who's trying to get his children to persecute Jesus Christ. So you see that big last battle, and America, being on that title of Immaculate Conception, kind of plays a role right inside of that.
2: I remember this past May when the bishops reconsecrated us to the Immaculate Heart of Mary.
1: That just shows that what she said in Medjugorje, "What I started in Fatima, I'm going to finish in Medjugorje. My heart will triumph." So I'm so excited for you young people, because you're going to be living out the triumph of this battle that has been going on for so many centuries and hundreds of years.
2: I love Fatima and the messages that the Blessed Mother gave to Saints Jacinta, Francisco, and Lucia.
1: They're very powerful. And actually, if you look at Fatima, what you get then is you get a 100-year view of the battle that's going on. And in Fatima, she gave some secrets. And in the secrets, she said something that's very key for our country today. She said, in Russia would come forth the satanic spirit that would invade and poison the hearts of many people. It said they would annihilate many nations, and the Holy Father would have much to suffer. So she described this coming on through this Marxist atheism out of Russia. That's one of the tools that Russia used to spread her errors throughout the world. And Pope Pius XI confirmed it. He has an encyclical that you could get on the Vatican website called Marxist Atheistic Communism. How they're going to spread and seep over, they're going to use a propaganda that was so diabolic, the world has never seen the likes of it before. He said they're going to be seeping in to the media, to the schools, to the theater, everywhere. And he goes, and we won't even know our hearts are being poisoned with all this satanic propaganda. So it's not flesh and blood that we're fighting, but we're fighting principalities and powers, and that's why we need the grace of God. And then he sends Our Lady and her angels to make sure we keep it a spiritual battle. And that means prayer and fasting and all the good works that gives us the grace of Jesus Christ. What's huge to know, that since 1917, when she gave that secret about Russia becoming a superpower, Russia at the time was a very Christian nation. The Bolshevik Revolution didn't happen till November of 1917. And that was a Masonic kind of a splinter version of the Masons kind of split off, and they attacked their government and they took over the country. And what happened, they started spreading with Lenin these Marxist atheist policies all over the world. And now it even led to what's called the Cold War. And I'm sure you've heard of the Cold War, but it's 100 years of it was spreading more and more. But it's very important. What country was the key to stopping this Marxist atheism from taking over the whole world?
2: The United States of America.
1: Very good. And so where they were promoting Marxist atheism, we are promoting God Bless America. If you look at our Constitution, our Declaration of Independence, our Bill of Rights, it's a tyrant breaker. And what communism is, they start out by saying, "Oh, socialism, you'll all be happy with this." But once you get that smiley mask off, it's tyrants pop out. Stalin took over. And once that tyrant came in, you know what? He started killing everybody. He killed even all the Bolsheviks who were promoting that. "Oh, we want socialism and this." They're all dead. You know, he killed them all. And in The history shows you want to look up something, America, especially the youth, look up the Great Purge. If you want to really understand where these socialist policies take you, look up the Great Purge. You're going to see between 750,000 to over 1.5 million people, other own people, killed because he was afraid of losing power. And that's where atheism leads you. Because why? Because when we the people have the power, under God, you have rights, you have value, because you're created in the image and likeness of God. When you're atheist, you have no rights because you kicked out God, so you no longer have rights.
2: I remember when I was in elementary school, sometimes they would give us a little bit watered down version of our Declaration and Constitution.
1: Back in the 70s and 80s, when I was going through school, sometimes you were getting this from the teachers in the school, just like the Pope predicted, that they're saying, oh, that Constitution, it's kind of outdated. You know, we don't need guns anymore. You know, we don't have to shoot any squirrels for food. You know, get rid of those things. It's all outdated. You get rid of the Constitution. We're so much more advanced now. And we heard this growing up, and it always kind of confused me by why so many people love the Constitution. But then I took a pilgrimage once to Ireland, and in Ireland there was this potato famine museum. I heard stories about Grandpa Murphy, things like that growing up, and certain part of the history of Ireland, but nothing really made sense. And much of our American history didn't make sense either. But I tell you, once I walked in this potato famine museum, it was like the light went on.
2: What's that all about?
1: It was put on by the British. There was a Major Dennis Monaghan, and what happened, he was assassinated by an Irish person who was really upset because one of his relatives had to flee the plantation. They went on what was called the coffin ships. They were trying to get out of the starvation that was going on because the

potato famine over to America, and they died. He was so mad that he ended up killing the head of the plantation. And what his great-great-grandsons did, he goes, hey, Major Monahan wasn't the bad guy. He goes, look at the rules that were in place. He was a good guy. Don't demonize him. Here's the rules that were in place that made it for a bad situation. So they put these rules on there. When I saw those rules, it was like, pow. Because when you want to appreciate our Declaration of Independence and our Constitution, look at the time frame, 1776. And now what they had on this wall was kind of the history of Ireland. You know what? Jesus Christ, in year 33, he gives Peter the keys of the kingdom. And he says, what you bind on earth is bound in heaven. He becomes the first pope on the Catholic faith that was going to spread all over the world. It spread to Ireland in the year 431. St. Patrick came and evangelized the island, and the whole country became very Catholic. It was a very unusual but powerful evangelization effort that was done by St. Patrick. And they were very strong Catholics for many, many years. And as the history went on, in 1531, the King Henry VIII of England, he asked for a second annulment from the Catholic Church. He got one granted for his first annulment because he wasn't having a male heir to the throne. And the Catholics said, no, you're not eligible for an annulment, and we can't grant it to you. He goes, well, I'm the superpower of the world. I'm as big as gun. They go, sorry. He goes, guess what? He goes, I'm now the Pope. And they go, huh? And he goes, if you don't like it, you know, any of my bishops, you don't like that I'm the Pope? He goes, I want that annulment. I'm going to get a Pope. And he goes, I'm the Pope. It's called the Anglican Church that I started. So now the King of England becomes the new Pope. Now, the poor Irish people, they didn't go along with that. They go, well, you usurper. He goes, you're not the Pope. You know, get out of here. We're not going on. But a lot of people did, especially those who were really attached to the wealth. And it made for a lot of bad blood for years. Years this is going on. And finally, the persecution got worse. And what he says to any of the Irish people, if you don't acknowledge the King of England as a Pope, that we're going to throw you out of your own castle. And any Irish person that will acknowledge the Anglican Church, we're going to put him as head of the castle. So all of a sudden, this abuse, there was this lack of freedom of religion, let's just say. There's abuse going on, and a lot of people did get suffer. So the more they rebelled, what happened was they sent Cromwell with the army in there in the mid-1600s, and they literally killed millions of Irish people who were fighting for the freedom of religion. And so that went on. Time went on. Now they have something called the penal laws. So now we're going to look at this time period from the late 1695. They go, we're going to have some penal laws against Catholics. Keep that in mind. The first penal laws, you don't have the right to bear arms. We're going to take away your guns. And then they're going to say, yeah, we're not going to follow those. But all of a sudden, what happened is they couldn't buy any guns anymore. And all of a sudden, they said, all right, we have another penal law. You cannot send your children to school. We want to keep them illiterate. We want to keep them dumb and that. And after years, that has an impact on the society, the culture. All of a sudden, you can't own a horse more than 5 pounds at the time. And after a few years, it says, you can't own land, if you're a Catholic, more than a quarter of an acre. So they put these things. And all of a sudden, 30 years later, it goes, Catholics, you no longer have the right to vote. So Catholics now, they go, wait a second, this tyrant is getting totally out of control. And now he's starting to force these crazy laws. He was just putting them in. Now he's trying to force it. We're not going to put up with it. So they pick up their guns. And what happens? Uh-oh. How good do 30-year-old guns work? Not too well. It was terrible that they were just able to impose with a small army. They would go from towns to towns. And my grandpa Murphy would tell my dad stories. He goes, what they would do if a British soldier got killed in a thing, they would go to the town. They would knock on the door. They would mark every 10th house, knock on the door, pull the head of the household down, boom, shoot him dead, boom. Next to every 10th house, boom, shoot him dead. It says, don't let any British soldier get hurt again. And boom, we just leave him there. No trials, no right to fair trials. It's just brutal murder. And he goes, well, that's what you get for it. And how could they defend themselves? We're going to throw stick and stones against it? You know, it was the right to bear arms. And all of a sudden, you start seeing the wisdom on that. The same time, look at this, this is in the 1700s now, and now the American colonies are growing. And a lot of these
all over the world.

0: they're leaving their tyrants from whatever country they're coming. They're coming to America. And what's happening? A lot of the Irish immigrants are coming there as well. They hear the tragedies, they hear the stories. And now who's, look at the time. It's British are over the American colonies as well. And what's happened? Once a tyrant over a tyrant, now they're starting to abuse the Americans just like they're abusing the Irish people. But we saw that this 100-year pattern of behavior, and now they're saying, what are we going to do about this? This is unjust. And it led to a head, and then our birthday of country, 1776, he goes, we're not putting up with this anymore. He goes, we're starting United States of America. We want life, liberty, and pursuit of happiness.
1: Did the media try and do anything to help the Irish people?
0: Now, what you even notice in this Potato Famine Museum is they would have some of the media articles around, some of the cartoons and some of the images they would put on. And what they were doing, they were portraying them as something less than human, as just dirty pigs, poor, not willing to help themselves. What they don't bring up is the only way they could help themselves was to renounce the way Jesus Christ implemented the papacy and pick the usurper, King Henry, or whoever the king is at the time, as the head of the church. In the American colonies, they see all this abuse happen. It's starting to happen to them more and more. There's actually battles that were going. There's blood that was being spilt. And now this culmination of all this abuse was now expressed in something called our Declaration of Independence. And it's a very powerful but short document. And what's awesome about it calls on God three times. And let's say we could split it up into five little short spots to understand it better. The first part is it's God Himself gives us our rights. And what are the basic rights of every human being? Life, liberty, and the pursuit of happiness. The whole next part he goes, King, you're not there to give us our rights. The government, that's not the government's role. The government's role is to ensure we have our God-given rights. And if you don't do this, you're a tyrant. The second part is a whole list of 35 grievances that they have, details of how what the England was doing against their own citizens of the American colonists was an abuse of our human rights. And they made it very clear, you abuse this right, that gives an authentic reason to change our form of government. And the second part is, we're going to call on God to judge you, King George, as a tyrant, and we ought to be free. And that's what the Declaration of Independence happened. And now, but what happens? We're still these little colonies, and England is the superpower of the world. So how are we going to do that? It's in our Declaration of Independence. God Himself is going to supply divine providence and kick your tails out of our new country of United States of America.
1: So was it one big battle and then it was all over?
0: Actually, it was many battles, and actually, it was very tough. And actually, England was a superpower, and actually, for a long time, they kicked our butts for many of the battles. But I'd like to tell you about a turning point in the revolution. It was the Battle of Saratoga, and this was in 1777. And what happened? There was a big battle going on in New York, and the British forces were taken over, and the American forces had a great, huge victory, and they imprisoned 5,000 British soldiers. And now, what was so awesome about this was when the British imprisoned our soldiers, they would put them on these coffin prison ships, treat them terribly unhumane. But what did we do? We took out the Bible, and we took the Bible. We go to all the British soldiers. If you swear to us on this Bible that you will never fight us again, we're going to let you walk out of here and go home. If not, we're going to put you in prison. What would you like to do? So what did they do? They swore to God on the Bible, we will never fight the American people again. And all 5,000 of them went escorted to a ship by just a handful of American patriots, send them back home. So what happened when they got back home? King George goes, get your tails back in there, fight him. He goes, sorry. He goes, we swore to God that we would never fight him again. And he goes, I don't care what you've said. So now there's fighting in between England. And what was even more important about that, there was both France and

0: Spain were hearing about the battles between British and America. And they were sending all the propaganda saying, these Americans are just these rascals who are lawless and they're doing all these things. So it was a propaganda war to kind of make us look like bad guys. But all of a sudden, when news got back that all these guys went back home and King George was trying to send them back, that switched the whole titles. And what happened was France joined us on our side. And then Spain joined us on our side. And all of a sudden, it literally was World War I. And now many of our battles, we had the French and Spanish. So they're now supplying ours, and we're battling. And it's went on for several years. But eventually, through the grace of God, divine providence, and through that courageous act of faith that they had about the Holy Bible, God blessed America, and that was the end of the war.
1: How exactly did the war end?
0: As it turned out, it's one of the deepest documents. It's the peace treaty in Paris. And what it has, they got England together, United States together, France together, and Spain together. And they're going to have this peace treaty because we finally beat England. But how do we get along now? How it starts out is, in the name of the Father, and of the Son, and of the Holy Spirit. And basically says, hey, we're all Christians here. We shouldn't be fighting. Let's all forgive. And let's get on with our lives and trade. Let's let bygones be bygones. If you look at, that's how the war ended. It was our Christian roots. It was our Christian faith of all of us involved. And we praise the Lord. And now we all could get forward. And now God bless America.
1: That's something they're not teaching in schools these days.
0: Well, Our Lady said it's a satanic battle that's going on. That's why it's so important for the youth to not only learn the history, but learn how to pray. Get their souls in a state of grace. And be arm yourself with the armor of God, because we're fighting a spiritual battle and the devil wants to take our freedoms away, life, liberty. He wants to impose this worldwide, not only communism, what it is, it has and opens the door for this dictatorship with the elitists. That's what they want. The elitists who control much of our media and much of the surprising things that are going on, the narratives that are going on in the world, they want to enslave you. And you know what stops them? The grace of God and our Declaration.
1: So some people say that when they wrote the Declaration of Independence, they didn't intend for it to be Christian.
0: When you look at the Declaration of Independence, what's so wonderful about it, it not only calls on God three times, what does it say? This is in the year July 4, 1776, in the year of our Lord. And everybody knows who that Lord is, Jesus Christ. Just for example, Muslims, when they have their governments changed, they wouldn't use 1776 AD, Anno Domini, hear the Lord. They don't talk like that. And a few years later, when the French Revolution took place and they outlawed God, they would not use 1776, hear the Lord. Then it was 1792, no more of this. That gives too much glory to God. What we want to be free from God. We're atheist Masons, we want year one of liberty, year two of liberty, and we don't even want a 7-day work week. That's in the Bible. We want 10-day work week. We want to throw out anything. We'll throw out all their statues, throw out all their images. We want to have a new culture, new this. This is what we want, anarchy. And that's, you look at any other culture who doesn't believe in Jesus Christ, and they wouldn't put the year of our Lord. So praise the Lord. It was very Christian, not only the start of it, it's in our Constitution, it's in our Bill of Rights, and then, of course, look at that peace treaty, how it all ends. He goes, the Trinity, Father, Son, and Holy Spirit. He goes, we're Christians, come on, let's forgive, and let's bygones be bygones.
1: So the Bill of Rights sounds like it was the antidote for a lot of the evil that England was doing.
0: So when you look at the Declaration of Independence and the Bill of Rights and our Constitution, what it is, it's a tyrant breaker. And just like they were abusing it, they knew, how does a tyrant impose his will on people? Take away their arms. So then that's going to be right to bear arms. Is a tyrant going to impose his religion on everybody? No, we're freedom. We want people free to express their religion. Whatever that be, you're free. You're free to that. You know, we're not going to let King Henry VIII say that he's the Pope because he's got the biggest gun. You know, that's not going to work here. We want people have to love God freely in order to be authentic love. The right to assembly, they hated it. Tyrants hate it when we have peaceful protests.

0: And that's what we want, these big peaceful protests. They hate it because they make you want to feel like you're alone, isolated, and your only opinion comes from the media. And all of a sudden, once a big group gets together, goes, no, I think the media is full of baloney. You're right, it is full of baloney. You know, this is the truth. They're afraid of that when they're trying to put these false narratives on you. So they want to control that. Our Bill of Rights is a very awesome tyrant breaker. Not that we don't have any problems, but what the Constitution does, it gives us the power to fix our own problems. So what's the power that stops Satan from taking over the whole world with the diabolic propaganda and this Marxist atheism all over the world? Primarily, it was the country that was consecrated to the Immaculate Conception, and it was also a lot to do this nice little piece of paper called the Constitution of the United States. What this does, the first words, we the people, in order to form a more perfect union, what this Constitution does, it takes power away from the tyrants and empowers we the people. So it's huge. They call this the American experiment. It's the longest stable government that is in place today. And again, it's the tyrant breaker. So praise the Lord for that. And thank you, Jesus and Mary.
1: Millions of people have success stories of the American dream. Can you share one of them?
0: Once the people get empowered, and what happens is even those people who were starving and dying in the potato famine museum, one great example is the Kennedys. And John F. Kennedy was president. His great-great-grandfather was in that whole thing. And then they came over to America and they settled in. And what happened was their children and their grandchildren were able to get educated. And then just by hard work, a little determination, a little effort, and then you have opportunities. It's known as a land of opportunity. And there was prejudices at that time. A lot of it was prejudices from Protestants against Catholics. He goes, but the Constitution helps us overcome those prejudices. And what happens was, sure enough, Joe Kennedy, which was President Kennedy's father, became a multimillionaire through the graces that he was able to obtain and through his hard work and his understanding of the system. And look at that. And only next year after that, President John F. Kennedy became president himself. His brother, Bobby Kennedy, was going to run for the president of the United States when he was assassinated. But today, in our day, there is Bobby Kennedy Jr. And he's one of my heroes today because what he's doing is he's taking the power of the Constitution and he's nailing some of these elitists who are causing a lot of havoc in our country. Even people who are poisoning our children with all these pesticides and had these big conglomerates who nobody could fight. And he got the team together and he did what nobody thought was possible. He fought them and he won. So he's using the Constitution in a constructive way to sue these tyrants and these elitists. And so they can't, even though they can control the media elites and control that narrative, he's able to sue them with the power of the Constitution to protect the children of America.
2: Hello, this is Elizabeth Tabish, and you're watching Catholic Faith Network.
3: I am studying to be a NICU nurse to give back that same care that I received. I was born at 26 weeks and was in the NICU for 89 days.
4: There were ups and downs. There was 6 weeks on a ventilator, lots of different infections and surgeries that did not end at her discharge.
5: Even when she was hooked up with a lot of wires on her, I knew that she seemed to be a fighter.
3: The U.S. remains among the most dangerous developed nations for childbirth due to access to care, health inequities, and priority of maternal and infant health care. Having a support system like March of Dimes, it's needed, it's necessary.
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Welcome back to this next session in our study of the Eucharist in Sacred Scripture, looking at the Mass in the pages of the Old and New Testaments. In this session, we want to turn our attention to what may be the most important chapter on the Eucharist in the entire Bible, and that is John chapter 6. If you've ever done any Catholic apologetics work or tried to explain the biblical foundations of the Catholic faith, you will know that John chapter 6 is pivotal. This is a central chapter. This is the go-to chapter when Catholics want to show that the real presence of Jesus Christ in the Eucharist is biblical. In fact, for me personally, this is the chapter that set me off on my path of becoming a biblical scholar. When my wife and I were engaged to be married, I was 18, she was 19, she had grown up Southern Baptist, and we went to meet, have a little meeting with her pastor, get to know her pastor, and it was supposed to be 15 minutes long, right? Just, you know, kind of say hello. And ended up turning to a 2.5-hour theological debate, right, about every topic under the sun, right? You know, why do you Catholics worship Mary? Where is purgatory in the Bible? Where is the Pope in the Bible? How can you believe the Pope's infallible when he's just a man? You know, don't you believe he's a sinner and all that kind of stuff? You know, the standard questions that non-Catholic Christians often have for Catholics about the biblical roots of our faith. And I gotta admit, I did pretty good. I studied my Bible and I'd done some little bit of apologetics work. But I was really rattled by the whole thing. That's a long time to be grilled by a pastor when you're, you know, just a young college guy. And it was interesting because the one thing that he attacked and questioned that was the most troubling to me was the real presence of Jesus in the Eucharist.

I remember him saying to me, you know, how can you believe that the Eucharist really is the body and blood of Jesus? Don't you know that if the Eucharist was Jesus' body and blood, that when you received the Eucharist, when you ate it, you would become Jesus, right? I know, now I would say, amen, would that I were more like Jesus, would that I could become like Jesus. At the time, I didn't know what that meant, because he implied that was like blasphemous to think about becoming Jesus. Although, of course, the New Testament teaches we are his body, right? It's the body of Christ. And in any case, I remember going home that night, I mean, really upset, and asking myself, is this biblical? Is what I've always believed false, right? And so I opened up my Bible that my parents had gotten me for confirmation. And literally, I just opened it up and my eyes fell on these verses, right? Amen, amen. This is John 6:53. Unless I say to you, unless you eat the flesh of the Son of Man and drink his blood, you have no life in you. He who eats my flesh and drinks my blood has eternal life, and I will raise him up in the last day, for my flesh is food indeed, and my blood is drink indeed. Right? And I was like, I mean, I was blown away. I started to cry. My eyes filled with tears, thinking, here it is right here in the Bible, John 6. You know, John 6. I went to call up the pastor. Did you read the Gospel of John? You know, and it's go back and look at it, right? But I didn't. I didn't call him up. In fact, I never got to talk to him again about the topic, sadly to say. But what he did do was he poured literally gasoline on the fire of my interest in Scripture. And I just started to look more and more in depth into what the Bible has to say. And I learned over the years that it's not quite as simple as I thought it was when I first opened the Bible to those verses. Because there are competing interpretations of what Jesus says in John chapter 6. Because you'll see a few verses later down the road, he'll say, what? My words are spirit and life. The flesh is of no avail. And so many non-Catholic Christians will say, ah, look, he said the flesh is of no avail, or the flesh is useless. That means the Eucharistic flesh is useless, right? They're just spiritual words, right? They are symbolic, right? So we have to go back to that text, and we have to look at it real carefully and ask ourselves, what does Jesus mean, right? Is the Catholic interpretation of this that links it with the real presence compelling? Is it true? And I'm going to suggest to you, as you already will expect, that it is, and that the key to understanding it is the Jewish context of his words. You've got to read John chapter 6 in light of its Old Testament background in order to feel the real force of how he's teaching us about his real presence in this chapter. You've got to put John 6, the words, my flesh is real food, my blood is real drink, in context, right? So in order to do that, we're going to back up all the way from John 6, verse 56, to John 6, verse 25. We're going to back up about 30 or 40 verses, and we're going to walk through step by step what is known as Jesus' bread of life discourse. So the bread of life discourse is this long discourse in which Jesus gives us his most explicit teaching on the Eucharist. And we want to unpack this discourse together and show how it really does, when all of it is taken together, point to the real presence in the Eucharist. And the key, as we will see, is the manna from heaven. The manna from heaven is the key. So, let's begin. If you look at John chapter 6, verse 25 and following, we'll start walking through this very, very important discourse by putting it in context. So the opening context of the Bread of Life discourse is actually a response to Jesus' feeding of the 5,000. The crowds follow him out the next day, and they ask him to give them more bread. And that sets the stage for what he's going to teach. So in John chapter 6, verse 25, we read these words. When they found him on the other side of the sea, they said to him, Rabbi, when did you come here? And Jesus answered them, truly, truly, I say to you, you seek me not because you saw signs, but because you ate your fill of the loaves. In other words, you want some more free grub, right? They want some more free food. And you know, then as now, if you want to gather a crowd, just give

free food, right? So they're coming back for more earthly bread. But Jesus said to them in verse 27, "Do not labor for the food which perishes, but for the food which endures for eternal life, which the Son of Man will give to you, for on him God the Father set his seal." Pause there. In Judaism, who was it that had a seal? Who wore a seal on his forehead? It was the high priest in Exodus 28. He had a seal or a signet on his forehead, on a golden crown that said, "Holy to the Lord." And that marked him out as the high priest. So notice Jesus here is connecting his gift of the bread with his identity as priest. Keep that in mind, right? Because priests offer what? Sacrifices. Okay? Now, let's keep going. In verse 28, "So they said to him, 'Well, what must we do to be doing the works of God?' And Jesus answered them, 'This is the work of God, that you believe in him whom he has sent.' So they said to him," I love this, "'Well, what sign do you do that we may see and believe in you? What work do you perform?'" All right, pause. In other words, we need some reason to believe in you. Can you show us a miracle? Now, what has he just done the day before? Fed 5,000 people, right? With the 5 loaves and the 2 fishes. So he's already done a miracle, but they want more. They want to test him. Do it again. Show us. Prove it. And look, they up the ante. They say in verse 31, "Our fathers ate the manna in the wilderness. As it is written," they're quoting the Bible, "he gave them bread from heaven to eat." So what are they trying to get him to do? Perform another miracle, right? Hey, remember that manna miracle? We'll see a little of that. And Jesus says to them in verse 32, "Truly, truly, I say to you, it was not Moses who gave you the bread from heaven. My Father gives you the true bread from heaven. For the bread of God is that which comes down from heaven and gives life to the world." And they said to him, "Lord, give us this bread always." Now, notice two things. First, what's the context of their request? The manna. The request for Jesus as Messiah to perform another manna miracle. Second, they want him to outdo Moses, because Moses only gave the manna for 40 years. How long do they want him to give them the manna for? Always. Give us this bread forever. And that triggers the bread of life discourse. That's the spring for Jesus to deliver this teaching on the bread of life. Now, in order to grasp the bread of life discourse, you have to understand something about its structure, its basic structure that I want to highlight for you. Namely, that it has 2 parts. There's a part 1 and there's a part 2. And if you can grasp this twofold division of the bread of life discourse, it's going to really help you to understand it. So part 1 of the bread of life discourse is from John chapter 6, verses 35 to 47. And then part 2 of the bread of life discourse is from John 6, verse 48 to 58, right? Part 1 and part 2. And the signal that tells you that these two parts go together but are distinct are the words, the opening line, "I am the" what? "Bread of life." Jesus will begin each part with that "I am" statement. "I am the bread of life." And so we want to look at these two parts and see how are they similar and how are they different, right? So let's begin with part 1. In part 1 of the Bread of Life discourse, Jesus emphasizes the necessity of belief in him, of believing that he has come from heaven. This is what he says in John 6:35. Jesus said to them, "I am the bread of life. He who comes to me shall not hunger, and he who" what? "Believes," in Greek pistuo, "in me shall never thirst. But I said to you that you have seen me and yet do not believe. All that the Father gives me will come to me, and him who comes to me I will not cast out. For I have come down from heaven,
not to do my own will,

but the will of him who sent me. And this is the will of him who sent me, that I should lose nothing of all that he has given me, but raise it up at the last day. Note that and keep your eyes on the resurrection. It's going to be very important as we move through this. He's talking about the resurrection. For this is the will of my Father, that everyone who sees the Son and what? Believes in him should have eternal life, and I will raise him up on the last day. So over and over in this first part, Jesus is putting the emphasis several times on belief, right? And the Greek word here is pistuo, the verb to believe, right? And the nominal form, the noun form, is the word pistis, or faith. So he's starting the discourse by emphasizing that you have to have faith in him. And the Jews who hear him get the point. Look at how they respond in verse 41. The Jews then murmured at him because he said, I am the bread which came down from heaven. And they said, isn't this Jesus, the son of Joseph, whose father and mother we know? How does he now say, I have come down from heaven? Now pause there. What exactly is Jesus trying to get them to believe? That he has come from heaven, right? Now that's a very Jewish way of talking about the fact that he is divine. He's not an ordinary human person, right? He pre-existed his birth in this world. I don't know if you've thought about this, but none of us here can say, I came down from heaven, because we were created directly and immediately by God in the womb of our mothers when we were conceived, right? We didn't have any kind of pre-existence. We weren't like angels who lost their wings and had to come down into human bodies or something. No, that's a heresy. You cannot believe that. The church teaches, as a doctrine of faith, that every soul is directly and immediately created by God, right? So we didn't have an existence before we were conceived. In 1974, I did not exist. I had no being. I was no thing, right? But at the moment of my conception, I received existence. Okay? So that's how it is for human beings. But Jesus is different because he's a divine person who takes a human nature. And so he can say, I have come down from heaven. And they get it because they say, how can this guy say he's come down from heaven? We know his mama. We know his daddy. You know, we played ball with him up in Nazareth, right? In other words, they're emphasizing his humanity, right? So Jesus is first calling you to believe in his divinity, that he's from heaven. And that's the first meaning of the bread of life. Jesus is comparing himself to the manna and saying, I'm like the manna because I came down from heaven. Catholics, this is critical for you to get this. And I'll say it from my own experience, when I first started studying the Gospel of John, I used to try to make the entire discourse about the Eucharist, right? I was trying to say, oh, no, it's all about the Eucharist. But it's not. The first half of the discourse is about faith in Christ's divinity. Because if you don't believe in the divinity of Jesus, you cannot grasp the mystery of the Eucharist, right? In other words, belief in his divinity is a prelude, it's a preamble, it's a foundation for belief in his real presence. Because no man has the power to change bread and wine into his body and blood. You follow what I'm getting at there? So, and this is important for you and for me too, for all of us to remember that we should never presume that people understand and believe in the divinity of Christ. We have to proclaim the divinity of Christ, especially as secularism grows more and more rampant and more people are confused about who Jesus was. Oh, he was a good teacher. Oh, he was a great prophet. You know, no. He claimed to be the divine Son of God, and you have to believe that first before you're going to get anything else that he has to teach us. Does that make sense? So don't make the mistake that I used to make. In this sense, Protestants and Catholics are right. Jesus in this first part, I mean, we agree, Jesus in this first part is using the manna as a kind of metaphor for his divine origin, right? That he's coming down from heaven. And if you keep going, you can see this in verse 43 and following. He said, Jesus answered them, do not do what?
murmur among yourselves. Now, there's the very language we saw in the book of Exodus with the manna, right? So he's saying, don't murmur amongst yourselves. No one can come to me unless the Father who sent me draws him. Belief in his divinity is a grace. I will raise him up at the last day. It is written in the prophets, they shall all be taught by God. Everyone who has heard and learned from the Father comes to me. Not that anyone has seen the Father except him who is from God. He has seen the Father. Truly, truly, I say to you, he who what? Believes has eternal life. So faith, belief, is very much necessary for receiving eternal life. We don't want to diminish faith, right, in order to run to the emphasis on the Eucharist. They go together.

0: Some people say they don't want to go to confession because it's humiliating, but really, sin is humiliating. It makes us less than what we really are. Confession is humbling.
1: You know, so many Catholics have so many misconceptions about confession, and so many people are scared for reasons they shouldn't be.
2: One of the easiest ways to overcome a lot of those fears and a lot of those misunderstandings is to hear other people's stories.

0: were making going to confession easier for people.
1: This is an awesome gift, but we have to learn how to use it. We have to kind of get over some of our hang-ups that we have about confession. If we can get past those, then we can receive this gift in a more abundant way and with greater frequency.
2: If people utilize the sacrament, we would see a completely different world.
3: So many of us might think, in the more sort of reflectful moments, I'm not worthy of God's mercy. You know, and I want to say, I know. That's why it's mercy. You know, if you were worthy of it, it wouldn't be mercy, it would be justice.
4: Because that's what it's all about, is experiencing that joy of Christ's mercy and his love for you and starting over.
5: No matter what you've done, no matter how long you've been away, Jesus is waiting for you in the sacrament of reconciliation.

In this second part, Jesus is going to repeat his opening line, "I am the bread of life," but he's going to shift gears. He's going to now shift the way he's using the image of the manna to emphasize not just believing, but eating. Not just believing in him, but eating him. So let's see what he does. In John 6:48, we read these words, "I am the bread of life. Your fathers ate the manna in the wilderness, and they died. This is the bread which comes down from heaven, that a man may eat of it and not die. I am the living bread which came down from heaven. If anyone eats of this bread, he will live forever. And the bread which I shall give for the life of the world is my flesh." All right, so pause there. Look what's going on now. Now the verb that he's using in this part of the teaching is not belief, but what? To eat. Estheo in Greek. Estheo, this is the common noun for eating. Now he's emphasizing the fact that you have to eat this bread. And notice what he explicitly alludes to. What does he explicitly allude to? The manna in the wilderness, Exodus 16, which we looked at a few sessions back. All right, so this is so important. When Jesus wants to help them understand what it means to eat his flesh, he goes to the manna. He goes to the miraculous bread as a type of what's to come. But like all types, it's both similar and different because they ate that bread.

bread, but what happened to them? Yeah, they die. But he says, whoever eats this bread will live forever. And if you remember from our second session, that's the allusion to Genesis 3 and the fruit of the tree of life. To eat and live forever is only ever said about the tree of life. So is he talking about ordinary bread here? I don't think so. I don't think so, right? And he, to be sure, he goes on to say, the bread which I shall give for the life of the world is what? My flesh. All right. Now, if you look at the next verses, you can see that once again, the Jewish audience gives us a clue to what he means, because they get the point, although they don't accept the point. In verse 52, John 6, we read, the Jews then disputed among themselves, saying, how can this man give us his flesh to eat? They get the shift, don't they? He's now talking about eating his flesh. Their question is, what? How is that possible? Right? Which is a good question. I mean, if you've grown up Catholic, it's so easy to kind of just take in the idea that, well, we're eating his flesh. But imagine, for example, if a teacher walked in and said, okay, everybody, I'm moving to a new topic. Now we want to talk about you eating my flesh. Here, you know, take an arm, take a finger. I mean, what's your first thought? Cannibalism, right? I mean, what in the world are you talking about? Much less to say you have to eat my flesh to have eternal life. Okay, this is shocking. This is scandalous, right? And so they say, how can this man give us his flesh to eat? And so Jesus responds to their objection, verse 53, and he said to them, truly, truly, I say to you, I was only speaking metaphorically. Right? No, I'm just messing around. Okay, that's not what he says, right? Notice he doesn't back down. He actually makes the language more concrete and more offensive because he says, truly, truly. In other words, amen, amen, so be it, right? Solemn declaration. Unless you eat the flesh of the Son of Man and drink his blood, you have no life in you. He who eats my flesh and drinks my blood has eternal life. And here it is again. I will do what? I will raise him up on the last day, resurrection. Why? Verse 55. For my flesh is food indeed, and my blood is drink indeed. He who eats my flesh and drinks my blood abides in me, and I in him. As the living Father sent me, and I live because of the Father, so he who eats me, and this the Greek word is different, it's trogo, which means to gnaw or chew, he who eats me will live because of me. Now watch this in verse 58. This is the bread which came down from heaven, not such as the fathers ate and died. So he goes back to the manna. He who eats this bread will live forever. And then John concludes by saying, this he said in the synagogue as he taught in Capernaum. Whew. Imagine being the first crowd to hear the Bread of Life discourse, right? I mean, imagine sitting in the synagogue that day, right? If you were dozing off at the beginning of the homily, you're awake by the end. I mean, this is shocking stuff to think that he gave this discourse in the synagogue, right? To his Jewish contemporaries. Right. So let's back up and highlight a couple points. So notice again, second part of the discourse, I'm the bread of life. Now he's emphasizing eating his flesh, and he even uses the language of chewing him or gnawing him with this verb trogo in the Greek. Trogo, which means to gnaw or chew, right? It's never used metaphorically, all right? It's a concrete verb in the Old Testament. All right. When I was a little boy and I made my first Holy Communion, I remember, I think it was my grandma, somebody said, don't chew it, you know? You know, they don't chew it, just while, you know, and I was like, oh, am I going to hurt Jesus? Or something? I didn't know what to, you know, think about that. Jesus here is using that concrete image, not because he wants us to chew it, but just because he's trying to emphasize this is real food and real drink. In fact, the New International Version, which is a very popular Protestant version, actually translates that verse 55 as, my flesh is real food, and my blood is real drink. And that's a better translation, actually, in this case,
than the RSV. It's ironic. That's the Protestant translation in this case that's more concrete. In any case, so no.

notice here, now Jesus is shifting. He's still using the image of the manna, but as before he's using the image of the manna to emphasize his divinity, now he's using the image of the manna to point to the what? To the Eucharist. To the food and drink that he will give to his people. To the food and drink that he will give his body and blood under the appearances of. Does that make sense? Do you see the shift? Okay. So, and in this case, the Catholics are right. Right? We are right to say this passage is teaching the Eucharist. Right? But notice it's both faith and the Eucharist. It's both belief in his divinity and belief in his sacramental reality of the food and drink he's giving us. Right? It's good old Catholic, both and. Not an either or. It's not either faith or belief in the sacrament. It's both. Does that make sense? You see how they go together? We still have to look at how the disciples respond. Okay? Because they're not so sure what to make of this. I mean, they've been hanging out with this guy for a while, and they've seen him do some pretty extraordinary things, and they've heard him say some pretty extraordinary things. But this really takes the cake, right? And so the reaction of the disciples is very telling here for helping us understand what Jesus intended. So in verse 60 of John 6, we read these words. Many of his disciples, when they heard it, said, "This is a hard saying." And you can imagine that it was. I mean, because if they're thinking he means cannibalism, that's crazy, right? It's crazy, it's bizarre. I mean, what is he talking about? Right? So they say, this is a hard saying. Who can listen to it? Like, in other words, it's offensive to their ears. They want to just shut their ears to it. But Jesus, knowing in himself that the disciples did what? Murmur, just like the Israelites in the desert, said to them, "Do you take offense at this? Then what if you were to see the Son of Man ascending to where he was before?" And here's a key verse for Protestant Christians. "It is the Spirit that gives life. The flesh is of no avail. The words I have spoken to you are spirit and life." Now pause there. Many of my Protestant friends and family will say, "Aha, look, it says the words are spirit and life. That means they're meant to be taken purely as metaphors. They're purely spiritual. It doesn't actually mean that it's his body and his blood." And I hope you can see how that has a certain plausibility to it. I mean, it does sound as if he's somehow denying the importance of flesh and emphasizing the importance of spirit over flesh. And you can imagine that being taken to mean that they're just spiritual or metaphorical. We'll come back to that in a second. But I want you to feel that for a second. Just feel the force of that. John 6:63, "The words I've spoken to you are spirit and life." Verse 64, "But there are some of you that do not believe. For Jesus knew from the first who those were that did not believe and who it was that would betray him." Ooh, look at that. Little notice of Judas's betrayal here. Isn't that interesting? So many people today following for Jesus of Nazareth, Zeffirelli's film in the 1970s, assume that the reason Judas betrayed Jesus was because Judas wanted a military Messiah, and Jesus didn't measure up to that. He didn't provide it, right? But that's nowhere in the Gospels. The only hint that we ever get of why Judas betrays Jesus is right here in John 6. Maybe John is suggesting to us that the stumbling block that Judas tripped over was the teaching on the Eucharist. It's interesting. I can just throw that out there for speculation, but isn't it suggested that John tells us that, right? In verse 65, Jesus continues, "This is why I told you that no one can come to me unless it's granted to him by the Father." And verse 66 gives us very ominous words. It says, "After this," meaning after the bread of life discourse, "many of his disciples drew back and no longer went about with him." In other words, they left. They abandoned him. They said, "This is too much. This is crazy talk. This eating his flesh and drinking his blood stuff, I'm sorry, I draw the line there, I'm gone." And so they walk away and they stop following him. And more significantly than that, Jesus lets them go. He lets them go. And by doing that, he's basically saying, "I'm not changing this. I'm not backing down on this teaching, right?
He's willing to

lose his disciples over what he's just said in the synagogue at Capernaum. In fact, he invites the 12 to leave too. Look what he says. Jesus said to the 12, "Do you also wish to go away?" And Simon Peter answered him, "Lord, to whom shall we go? You have the words of eternal life, and we have believed and have come to know that you are the Holy One of God." Yay, Simon Peter. This is Simon Peter in his glory, right? This is Simon the Rock, not, you know, get behind me, Satan, Peter. This is Simon basically saying to Christ what? "Lord, I don't understand what you just said. I can't comprehend it. But I know who you are, and I know that your word is truth. And so I believe." Right? Peter makes an act of faith here. Right? It's not a blind faith. It's a reasonable faith. Everything he's seen so far has led to the conclusion that Jesus of Nazareth is the Son of God. So when the Son of God says, "You have to eat my flesh and drink my blood, and my flesh and my blood is real food and real drink," it's reasonable, although it transcends what we can understand, to say amen, to believe him, that when he says it, he means it, and that his words are truth. Right? Very important. Which, by the way, too, notice Peter does not say you are the Messiah. He doesn't say you are the Son of God. He says you are the Holy One of God. And in the Psalms, guess who's called the Holy One of God? The high priest. So Peter grasps that there's something priestly about Jesus' words in John 6. It's as high priest that he's going to give us his body and his blood. Right? And then the discourse closes in verse 70 and 71. Jesus answered them, "Did I not choose you, the 12, and yet one of you is a devil?" He spoke of Judas, the son of Simon Iscariot, for he, one of the 12, was to betray him. So another, you know, foreshadowing of Judas's betrayal. Contrast between Judas's lack of faith and what Jesus has said about the Eucharist, and Peter's faith, even when he doesn't understand it.

We hold in our hearts a universal truth, a mission greater than any one man. Rooted in the vision of Blessed Michael McGivney, and waiting to be lived out through us as Brother Knights. Who will bring light to a world in need? It's your turn to defend what's right, to lead with courage, to serve with faith, and to answer the call. The time is now. You are born a man. You become a knight.

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4: Okay, so we drowned the fire.
5: Yep.
4: Stirred it.
5: Mm.
4: Drowned it again.
5: Mm.
4: And now just feel if it's cold.
5: Yeah.

What then about verse 63? Because that's the verse that can cause many Catholics to get a little nervous, right? You read it and you think, well, wait, what does he mean when he says, my words are spirit and life and the flesh is of no avail? Is he just speaking spiritually? And I would suggest to you that the way to unpack that verse is to go back again and put it in context, right? Context is always the key. I like to tell my students, the context is Catholic. The context is Catholic. Whenever you see a verse that appears to undermine the Catholic faith and appears to undermine Catholic tradition, invariably it has been taken out of context, right? And so you got to go back and put it in context in order to grasp the Catholic meaning of it. And the same thing's true with John 6, verse 63, the words of spirit and life. So let me suggest to you three contextual keys or contextual clues that help show us the Catholic interpretation. The first key, number one, to understanding Jesus' words about spirit and life are the mystery of his divinity. It is very important for us to grasp the fact that the bread of life discourse takes place after Jesus walks on the water. Right? I skipped over that when we were reading it, but you all know this story. In John chapter 6, verse 16 and 21, we read, when evening came, Jesus and his disciples went down to the sea, got into a boat, and started across the sea to Capernaum. It was now dark, and Jesus had not yet come to them. And the sea rose because a strong wind was blowing. And when they had rowed about 3 or 4 miles, they saw Jesus walking on the sea and drawing near to the boat. And if you know about the Sea of Galilee, it's about 7 miles wide in its midpoint in diameter. So they're 4 miles out from the shore, and they see Jesus walking on water. And they were frightened. But he said to them in the Greek, ego eimi, do not be afraid. Literally, I am, do not be afraid. Now, if you're a Jew and you hear those words, what do you think of? Moses and the theophany on Mount Sinai, right? I am, do not be afraid. Right? And then they were glad to take him into the boat. Right? So what is Jesus doing here? He's revealing his divine identity. He's revealing that he is the God of Mount Sinai. He's the God of Moses, and he has divine power. And that's going to be an essential key for understanding the Eucharist. You cannot understand the Eucharist unless you realize that Jesus is divine and he has divine power. Does that make sense? Which, by the way, sometimes people ask, you know, you probably heard this before, you know, did Jesus know he was the Son of God? And I always laugh about that whenever I hear sometimes skeptics say that, because if you look at the walking on the water, he's 4 miles out from the shore, okay? Now, if he didn't know by mile 2, I think he figured it out by the 4th mile that he's somebody special, okay? I live in New Orleans, and I used to commute across the causeway. It's the longest bridge in the world. It's 24 miles across the lake. And every day I'd make the trip. And one time I remember thinking about this story, and I looked out when I was at the 4 mile marker back. That is a long walk. All right, that's a long one. So this is a big time theophany, revealing Jesus' divine power. He has power over nature, right? He has power.

0: power over substances. He can change. I mean, he is God made flesh. First key. Second key, Jesus does not say that his flesh is useless in verse 63. This is really important. In verse 63, he said, the flesh is of no avail, or the flesh is useless, not my flesh is useless. Look at the verse again. Quote, it is the spirit that gives life, the flesh, Greek, hosarx, is of no avail. The words I've spoken to you are spirit and life. Now, in the actual discourse, Jesus says four or five times, my flesh, my flesh, my flesh, my flesh. Unless you eat my flesh, you have no life in me. Right? So if he were to turn around and say, my flesh was useless, he'd be contradicting his own words. What he says is, the flesh is useless. And that's a technical term. If you look elsewhere in Jesus' teachings, he uses the word the flesh to describe this material world, this fallen world of sin and death. Like, for example, in John 8. I've got a parallel here for you. If you turn to John 8, verse 15, the Pharisees are rejecting Jesus. This is a really critical verse. And in the midst of their rejection of Jesus' divinity, he says in John 8, verse 15, you judge according to what? The flesh, right? You judge according to the flesh. I judge no one. Now, what does he mean, you judge according to the flesh? He means they're just looking at appearances. They're looking at him and they say, I see hair, I see eyes, I see limbs, I see a man's body, ergo this must be a man, right? They're judging him according to the material and the visible, right? But Jesus in the Eucharistic discourse is going beyond that, from the flesh to the spirit, from the material and the visible to the supernatural and the invisible, right? And for Jews, this is so important, that does not mean metaphorical. In John chapter 4, Jesus says, God is spirit. Does that mean God is a metaphor? Say no.
1: No.
0: No. Okay, good. You're excellent. Excellent class. Yes. No, God's not a metaphor. In the Jewish theology, what is spiritual is not less real than what is fleshly. It's more real, right? It goes beyond this world to the world to come. So when Jesus says the flesh is useless, he's inviting the disciples to look beyond the visible to what? The invisible. Beyond the earthly to the heavenly. And he says, the words I have spoken to you are spirit and life. You follow? Does that make sense? And if you have any doubts about this, there's one more key, a third key, which is the mystery of Jesus' bodily resurrection and ascension. Now, I want you to take out your Bible and follow along real closely here. Open John 6 again and look real carefully at this. Remember, I said the context is Catholic. In John 6, verse 63, we find this troublesome verse, this debated verse. It is the spirit that gives life. The flesh is of no avail. The words I've spoken to you are spirit and life. Now, I would like to suggest to you that the key to verse 63, I know this is shocking, is verse 62. Put it in context. What did Jesus say right before? Everyone skips this. Do you take offense? Then what if you were to see the Son of Man ascending to where he was before? He anticipates their objection and he points them forward to his resurrection and his ascension. That's the context of his words, spirit and life, right? Because what life did the Spirit give to Jesus on Easter Sunday? The life of the resurrection. He's saying, in other words, the resurrection is the key. What if you were to see me in my risen body, ascending to glory in heaven? Then would you understand that it's not cannibalism I'm talking about? I'm not talking about you take a finger, you take a toe, eat my dead flesh and drink the blood of my corpse. I'm talking about eating my resurrected body and blood, my glorified body and blood. You see, he's preparing them for the Paschal mystery and saying, that's the key. It is the Spirit that gives life, the life of the resurrection. The words I've spoken to you are spirit and life. Right. We're going to see this a little clearer when we come back and we look at the road to Emmaus. And we'll see the risen Christ and the Eucharist connect. But for now, he's already prepping them, right? He's not going to explain everything, but he's giving them the key to understanding the Eucharist. Look to the Son of Man in glory, and then you'll see. Then you'll understand. Then you'll grasp the mystery. And you don't have to take my word for this one either. You can look at the words of St. John Paul II in his encyclical that I mentioned earlier on the Eucharist. In paragraph 18, Pope John Paul II actually refers to John 6 and to this verse, and he clarifies what the church's teaching is on this. Listen to John Paul II's words. Those who feed on Christ in the Eucharist need not wait until the hereafter to receive eternal life. They already possess it on earth as the first fruits of a future fullness which will embrace man in his totality. For in the Eucharist we also receive the pledge of our bodily resurrection at the end of the world. He who eats my flesh and drinks my blood has eternal life, and I will do what? Raise him up on the last day. John 6:54. John Paul continues, this pledge of the future resurrection comes from the fact that the flesh of the Son of Man given as food is his body in its glorious state after the resurrection. With the Eucharist, listen to this, with the Eucharist we digest, as it were, the secret of the resurrection. The secret of the resurrection. Because, my brothers and sisters, the gospel is not just the good news of the immortality of the soul. The gospel is the good news of the resurrection of the body. So if we want to receive the life of the world to come and the resurrection, the life of the resurrection of the body, guess what we have to eat? The body of Jesus. The risen and glorified body of Christ that he's going to give us in the blessed sacrament of the Eucharist. And that's what John Paul II is saying. Every Eucharist you receive is a pledge of your own bodily resurrection at the end of time, where you will share in the very life that Jesus himself possessed when he was resurrected and then ascended into heaven. That's what he wants for you. That's what he's got in store for you. That's what the Eucharist is to you. It is that foretaste of the resurrection of the body. And that's the clue to understanding that. It isn't cannibalism we're talking about here. This is a supernatural miracle. It's a mystery that's bound up not just with Jesus' passion and death, but with his resurrection, right? It's the whole Paschal mystery. Now, does that make it easy? No. It's still hard, right? Because we can't see it. It looks like bread. It tastes like bread, right? It looks like wine and tastes like wine. And so faith has to receive this. And we have to say, like Peter, you got the words of eternal life. And the Catechism recognizes this. In paragraph 1336, it says that the Eucharist is a scandal. It's a stumbling block. In 1336, the Catechism, and I'll conclude with this, says, the first announcement of the Eucharist divided the disciples, just as the announcement of the Passion scandalized them. This is a hard saying. Who can listen to it? The Eucharist and the cross are stumbling blocks. It is the same mystery, and it never ceases to be an occasion of division. Wow. The cross and the Eucharist will always divide because they're the same mystery. They call for faith. They call for us to look beyond the visible to the invisible, right? Beyond the bloody corpse on the cross to the love of the Son of God manifested for me, beyond the bread and wine to the body and blood of Jesus. Will you also go away? The Lord's question echoes through the ages as a loving invitation to discover that only he has the words of eternal life, and that to receive in faith the gift of the Eucharist is to receive the Lord himself. No one can come to me unless the Father draws him, Jesus said. And that means that faith in the Eucharist is a grace. If you believe that Jesus is really and truly present, body, blood, soul, and divinity in the Eucharist,

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Because that's not something you did on your own power. That's a gift that God gives to you. That's a grace that you receive. That's God drawing you into the mystery of His cross and the mystery of the Eucharist.

0: Hi, I'm Jonathan Rumi, and you're watching Catholic Faith Network.
1: I'm here to just share with you a little bit about my journey.

My dear friends in Christ, my name is Father Ted Huang. I'm a Vietnamese Redemptorist missionary. Right now, I'm a pastor at St. Jared Magella Church here in Baton Rouge, the diocese. Thank you very much for giving me this opportunity to share with you a little bit about myself, my vocation story. I was born in Vietnam in 1972 during the Vietnam War, bloody summer, May 29th, 1972. I came here with my family, a family of six children, as political refugees in 1993. So we reside in New Orleans. I'm here to just share with you a little bit about my journey. As a priest, of course, a lot of people asking, how do you become a priest or Redemptorist missionary? I have a very interesting story. So one day, about 23 years ago, when I was 25, 26 years old, and at that time I was a mechanic, and even one day, there was a question in my mind that, can a car fixer fix a soul? Because I love to fix car. And the answer for that was, yes, a car fixer can fix a soul. Means that when a priest here in confession, the priest could be the soul fixer, if you will. The priest could give some inspiration, instruction that help the penitent to feel free and to live a better life. And another very vivid story about my vocation was one day in New Orleans, hot day, I was drinking a glass of water. About halfway down, I heard a voice say that, Ted, stop drinking that up, that half glass of water, and save that half glass of water for me and for those who have no water to drink. I said, are you sure? It's just half glass of water. Germs everywhere. It's dirty. And the voice said to me, Ted, it doesn't matter how much you have in the glass and how dirty it is. The matter is, are you willing to share? In my whole life, as a man, as a young man, nobody asked me for anything. But that day, God valued my half glass of water. And I said yes to that. And since then, 1998, I entered seminary with the Redemptorist

in San Antonio, and then I moved to Chicago for my novitiate and my theology study. I was ordained in 2006, and then I moved to Houston as associate pastor. And then after that, I was a vocation director for the Redemptorists of the Denver province. I'd be able to travel almost the whole United States of America here. I lived in New York for 4 years, 3 years in Denver. And then after 7 years as vocation director, I worked with poor public high school students in Chicago, South Side and West Side of Chicago. I worked with homeless people. And after that, I went to Mexico to study Spanish. And hopefully after that 1 year program, I could become a priest for Hispanic community. But after that, I am here now. Now I am working at St. Jerrit with my Redemptorist community here. I live right here on Blank Row, across the street from Tony Seafood and Krispy Kreme. And we have about 5 Redemptorists living in this house. I'm so glad to be here. I feel like at home, working and serving the people here in Baton Rouge. And I'm so excited to share with you even more stories and hopefully some inspiration, especially a half cup of inspiration with all of you.

In the name of the Father, and of the Son, and of the Holy Spirit, amen. I believe in God, the Father Almighty, creator of heaven and earth, and in Jesus Christ, his only Son, our Lord, who was conceived by the Holy Spirit, born of the Virgin Mary, suffered under Pontius Pilate, was crucified, died, and was buried. He descended into hell. On the third day, he rose again from the dead. He ascended into heaven and is seated at the right hand of God, the Father Almighty. From there he will come to judge the living and the dead. I believe in the Holy Spirit, the Holy Catholic Church, the communion of saints, the forgiveness of sins, the resurrection of the body, and life everlasting. Amen. Our Father, who art in heaven, hallowed be thy name. Thy kingdom come, thy will be done, on earth as it is in heaven. Give us this day our daily bread, and forgive us our trespasses, as we forgive those who trespass against us. And lead us not into temptation, but deliver us from evil. Amen. Hail Mary, full of grace, the Lord is with thee. Blessed art thou among women, and blessed is the fruit of thy womb, Jesus. Holy Mary, Mother of God, pray for us sinners, now and at the hour of our death. Amen. Hail Mary, full of grace, the Lord is with thee. Blessed art thou among women, and blessed is the fruit of thy womb, Jesus. Holy Mary, Mother of God, pray for us sinners, now and at the hour of our death. Amen. Hail Mary, full of grace, the Lord is with thee. Blessed art thou amongst women, and blessed is the fruit of thy womb, Jesus. Holy Mary, Mother of God, pray for us sinners, now and at the hour of our death. Amen. Glory be to the Father, and to the Son, and to the Holy Spirit, as it was in the beginning, is now, and ever shall be, world without end. Amen. The first sorrowful mystery, the agony in the garden. In his anguish, he prayed with all the greater intensity, and his sweat became like drops of blood falling to the ground. Then he rose from prayer and came to his disciples, only to find them asleep, exhausted with grief. Our Father, who art in heaven, hallowed be thy name. Thy kingdom come, thy will be done, on earth as it is in heaven. Give us this day our daily bread, and forgive us our trespasses, as we forgive those who trespass against us. And lead us not into temptation, but deliver us from evil. Hail Mary, full of grace, the Lord is with thee. Blessed art thou among women, and blessed is the fruit of thy womb, Jesus. Holy Mary, Mother of God, pray for us sinners, now and at the hour of our death. Amen. Hail Mary, full of grace, the Lord is with thee. Blessed art thou among women, and blessed is the fruit of thy womb, Jesus. Holy Mary, Mother of God, pray for us sinners, now

now and at the hour of our death. Amen. Hail Mary, full of grace, the Lord is with thee. Blessed art thou among women, and blessed is the fruit of thy womb, Jesus. Holy Mary, Mother of God, pray for us sinners, now and at the hour of our death. Amen. Hail Mary, full of grace, the Lord is with thee. Blessed art thou among women, and blessed is the fruit of thy womb, Jesus. Holy Mary, Mother of God, pray for us sinners, now at the hour of our death. Amen.

Be full of grace, the Lord is with thee. Blessed art thou among women, and blessed is the fruit of thy womb, Jesus. Holy Mary, Mother of God, pray for us sinners, now and at the hour of our death. Amen. Hail Mary, full of grace, the Lord is with thee. Blessed art thou among women, and blessed is the fruit of thy womb, Jesus. Holy Mary, Mother of God, pray for us sinners, now and at the hour of our death. Amen. Hail Mary, full of grace, the Lord is with thee. Blessed art thou among women, and blessed is the fruit of thy womb, Jesus. Holy Mary, Mother of God, pray for us sinners, now and at the hour of our death. Amen. Hail Mary, full of grace, the Lord is with thee. Blessed art thou among women, and blessed is the fruit of thy womb, Jesus. Holy Mary, Mother of God, pray for us sinners, now and at the hour of our death. Amen. Hail Mary, full of grace, the Lord is with thee. Blessed art thou among women, and blessed is the fruit of thy womb, Jesus. Holy Mary, Mother of God, pray for us sinners, now and at the hour of our death. Amen. Hail Mary, full of grace, the Lord is with thee. Blessed art thou among women, and blessed is the fruit of thy womb, Jesus. Holy Mary, Mother of God, pray for us sinners, now and at the hour of our death. Amen. Glory be to the Father, and to the Son, and to the Holy Spirit, as it was in the beginning, is now, and ever shall be, world without end. Amen. O my Jesus, forgive us our sins, save us from the fires of hell. Lead all souls to heaven, especially those in most need of thy mercy. The second sorrowful mystery, the scourging at the pillar. Pilate's next move was to take Jesus and have him scourged. Our Father, who art in heaven, hallowed be thy name. Thy kingdom come, thy will be done, on earth as it is in heaven. Give us this day our daily bread, and forgive us our trespasses, as we forgive those who trespass against us. And lead us not into temptation, but deliver us from evil. Amen. Hail Mary, full of grace, the Lord is with thee. Blessed art thou among women, and blessed is the fruit of thy womb, Jesus. Holy Mary, Mother of God, pray for us sinners, now and at the hour of our death. Amen. Hail Mary, full of grace, the Lord is with thee. Blessed art thou among women, and blessed is the fruit of thy womb, Jesus. Holy Mary, Mother of God, pray for us sinners, now and at the hour of our death. Amen. Hail Mary, full of grace, the Lord is with thee. Blessed art thou among women, and blessed is the fruit of thy womb, Jesus. Holy Mary, Mother of God, pray for us sinners, now and at the hour of our death. Amen. Hail Mary, full of grace, the Lord is with thee. Blessed art thou among women, and blessed is the fruit of thy womb, Jesus. Holy Mary, Mother of God, pray for us sinners, now at the hour of our death. Amen. Hail Mary, full of grace, the Lord is with thee. Blessed art thou among women, and blessed is the fruit of thy womb, Jesus. Holy Mary, Mother of God, pray for us sinners, now and at the hour of our death. Amen. Hail Mary, full of grace, the Lord is with thee. Blessed art thou among women, and blessed is the fruit of thy womb, Jesus. Holy Mary, Mother of God, pray for us sinners, now and at the hour of our death. Amen. Hail Mary, full of grace, the Lord is with thee. Blessed art thou among women, and blessed is the fruit of thy womb, Jesus. Holy Mary, Mother of God, pray for us sinners, now and at the hour of our death. Amen. Hail Mary, full of grace, the Lord is with thee. Blessed art thou among women, and blessed is the fruit of thy womb, Jesus. Holy Mary, Mother of God, pray for us sinners, now and at the hour of our death. Amen. Hail Mary, full of grace, the Lord is with thee. Blessed art thou among women, and blessed is the fruit of thy womb, Jesus. Holy Mary, Mother of God, pray for us sinners, now and at the hour of our death. Amen. Hail Mary, full of grace, the Lord is with thee. Blessed art thou among women, and blessed is the fruit of thy womb, Jesus. Holy Mary, Mother of God, pray for us sinners, now and at the hour of our death. Amen. Glory be to the Father, and to the Son, and to the Holy Spirit, as it was in the beginning, is now, and ever shall be, world without end. Amen. O my Jesus, forgive us our sins, save us from the fires of hell. Lead all souls to heaven, especially those in most need of thy mercy. The third sorrowful mystery, the crowning with thorns. They stripped off his clothes and wrapped him in a scarlet military cloak. Weaving a crown out of thorns, they fixed it on his head and stuck a reed in his right hand. Our Father, who art in heaven, hallowed be thy name. Thy kingdom come, thy will be done on earth as it is in heaven. Give us this day our daily bread, and forgive us our trespasses, as we forgive those who trespass against us. And lead us not into temptation,
but deliver

us from evil. Hail Mary, full of grace, the Lord is with thee. Blessed art thou among women, and blessed is the fruit of thy womb, Jesus. Holy Mary, Mother of God, pray for us sinners now and at the hour of our death. Amen. Hail Mary, full of grace, the Lord is with thee. Blessed art thou among women, and blessed is the fruit of thy womb, Jesus. Holy Mary, Mother of God, pray for us sinners now and at the hour of our death. Amen. Hail Mary, full of grace, the Lord is with thee. Blessed art thou among women, and blessed is the fruit of thy womb, Jesus. Holy Mary, Mother of God, pray for us sinners now and at the hour of our death. Amen. Hail Mary, full of grace, the Lord is with thee. Blessed art thou among women, and blessed is the fruit of thy womb, Jesus. Holy Mary, Mother of God, pray for us sinners now at the hour of our death. Amen. Hail Mary, full of grace, the Lord is with thee. Blessed art thou among women, and blessed is the fruit of thy womb, Jesus. Holy Mary, Mother of God, pray for us sinners now and at the hour of our death. Amen. Hail Mary, full of grace, the Lord is with thee. Blessed art thou among women, and blessed is the fruit of thy womb, Jesus. Holy Mary, Mother of God, pray for us sinners now and at the hour of our death. Amen. Hail Mary, full of grace, the Lord is with thee. Blessed art thou among women, and blessed is the fruit of thy womb, Jesus. Holy Mary, Mother of God, pray for us sinners now and at the hour of our death. Amen. Hail Mary, full of grace, the Lord is with thee. Blessed art thou among women, and blessed is the fruit of thy womb, Jesus. Holy Mary, Mother of God, pray for us sinners now and at the hour of our death. Amen. Hail Mary, full of grace, the Lord is with thee. Blessed art thou among women, and blessed is the fruit of thy womb, Jesus. Holy Mary, Mother of God, pray for us sinners now and at the hour of our death. Amen. Hail Mary, full of grace, the Lord is with thee. Blessed art thou among women, and blessed is the fruit of thy womb, Jesus. Holy Mary, Mother of God, pray for us sinners now and at the hour of our death. Amen. Glory be to the Father, and to the Son, and to the Holy Spirit, as it was in the beginning, is now, and ever shall be, world without end. Amen. O my Jesus, forgive us our sins, save us from the fires of hell. Lead all souls to heaven, especially those in most need of thy mercy. The fourth sorrowful mystery, the carrying of the cross. Carrying the cross by himself, he went out to what is called the place of the skull, in Hebrew, Golgotha. Our Father, who art in heaven, hallowed be thy name. Thy kingdom come, thy will be done on earth as it is in heaven. Give us this day our daily bread, and forgive us our trespasses, as we forgive those who trespass against us. And lead us not into temptation, but deliver us from evil. Hail Mary, full of grace, the Lord is with thee. Blessed art thou among women, and blessed is the fruit of thy womb, Jesus. Holy Mary, Mother of God, pray for us sinners now and at the hour of our death. Amen. Hail Mary, full of grace, the Lord is with thee. Blessed art thou among women, and blessed is the fruit of thy womb, Jesus. Holy Mary, Mother of God, pray for us sinners now and at the hour of our death. Amen. Hail Mary, full of grace, the Lord is with thee. Blessed art thou among women, and blessed is the fruit of thy womb, Jesus. Holy Mary, Mother of God, pray for us sinners now and at the hour of our death. Amen. Hail Mary, full of grace, the Lord is with thee. Blessed art thou among women, and blessed is the fruit of thy womb, Jesus. Holy Mary, Mother of God, pray for us sinners now at the hour of our death. Amen. Hail Mary, full of grace, the Lord is with thee. Blessed art thou among women, and blessed is the fruit of thy womb, Jesus. Holy Mary, Mother of God, pray for us sinners now and at the hour of our death. Amen. Hail Mary, full of grace, the Lord is with thee. Blessed art thou among women, and blessed is the fruit of thy womb, Jesus. Holy Mary, Mother of God, pray for us sinners now and at the hour of our death. Amen. Hail Mary, full of grace, the Lord is with thee. Blessed art thou among women, and blessed is the fruit of thy womb, Jesus. Holy Mary, Mother of God, pray for us sinners now and at the hour of our death. Amen. Hail Mary, full of grace, the Lord is with thee. Blessed art thou among women, and blessed is the fruit of thy womb, Jesus. Holy Mary, Mother of God, pray for us sinners now and at the hour of our death. Amen. Hail Mary, full of grace, the Lord is with thee. Blessed art thou among women, and blessed is the fruit of thy womb, Jesus. Holy Mary, Mother of God, pray for us sinners now and at the hour of our death. Amen.
Hail Mary, full of grace, the Lord is with thee. Blessed art thou among women.

among women, and blessed is the fruit of thy womb, Jesus. Holy Mary, Mother of God, pray for us sinners, now and at the hour of our death. Amen. Glory be to the Father, and to the Son, and to the Holy Spirit, as it was in the beginning, is now, and ever shall be, world without end. Amen. O my Jesus, forgive us our sins, save us from the fires of hell. Lead all souls to heaven, especially those in most need of thy mercy. The fifth sorrowful mystery, the crucifixion. Jesus uttered a loud cry and said, Father, into your hands I commend my spirit. After he said this, he expired. Our Father, who art in heaven, hallowed be thy name. Thy kingdom come, thy will be done on earth as it is in heaven. Give us this day our daily bread, and forgive us our trespasses, as we forgive those who trespass against us. And lead us not into temptation, but deliver us from evil. Hail Mary, full of grace, the Lord is with thee. Blessed art thou among women, and blessed is the fruit of thy womb, Jesus. Holy Mary, Mother of God, pray for us sinners, now and at the hour of our death. Amen. Hail Mary, full of grace, the Lord is with thee. Blessed art thou among women, and blessed is the fruit of thy womb, Jesus. Holy Mary, Mother of God, pray for us sinners, now and at the hour of our death. Amen. Hail Mary, full of grace, the Lord is with thee. Blessed art thou among women, and blessed is the fruit of thy womb, Jesus. Holy Mary, Mother of God, pray for us sinners, now and at the hour of our death. Amen. Hail Mary, full of grace, the Lord is with thee. Blessed art thou among women, and blessed is the fruit of thy womb, Jesus. Holy Mary, Mother of God, pray for us sinners, now at the hour of our death. Amen. Hail Mary, full of grace, the Lord is with thee. Blessed art thou among women, and blessed is the fruit of thy womb, Jesus. Holy Mary, Mother of God, pray for us sinners, now and at the hour of our death. Amen. Hail Mary, full of grace, the Lord is with thee. Blessed art thou among women, and blessed is the fruit of thy womb, Jesus. Holy Mary, Mother of God, pray for us sinners, now and at the hour of our death. Amen. Hail Mary, full of grace, the Lord is with thee. Blessed art thou among women, and blessed is the fruit of thy womb, Jesus. Holy Mary, Mother of God, pray for us sinners, now and at the hour of our death. Amen. Hail Mary, full of grace, the Lord is with thee. Blessed art thou among women, and blessed is the fruit of thy womb, Jesus. Holy Mary, Mother of God, pray for us sinners, now and at the hour of our death. Amen. Hail Mary, full of grace, the Lord is with thee. Blessed art thou among women, and blessed is the fruit of thy womb, Jesus. Holy Mary, Mother of God, pray for us sinners, now and at the hour of our death. Amen. Hail Mary, full of grace, the Lord is with thee. Blessed art thou among women, and blessed is the fruit of thy womb, Jesus. Holy Mary, Mother of God, pray for us sinners, now and at the hour of our death. Amen. Glory be to the Father, and to the Son, and to the Holy Spirit, as it was in the beginning, is now, and ever shall be, world without end. Amen. O my Jesus, forgive us our sins, save us from the fires of hell. Lead all souls to heaven, especially those in most need of thy mercy. Hail, Holy Queen, Mother of Mercy, our life, our sweetness, and our hope. To thee do we cry, poor banished children of Eve. To thee do we send up our sighs, mourning and weeping in this vale of tears. Turn then, most gracious Advocate, thine eyes of mercy toward us, and after this our exile, show unto us the blessed fruit of thy womb, Jesus. O clement, O loving, O sweet Virgin Mary, pray for us, O Holy Mother of God, that we may be made worthy of the promises of Christ. Let us pray. O God, whose only begotten Son, by his life, death, and resurrection, has purchased for us the rewards of eternal life, grant, we beseech thee, that by meditating on these mysteries of the Most Holy Rosary of the Blessed Virgin Mary, we may imitate what they contain and obtain what they promise, through the same Christ our Lord. Amen. Most Sacred Heart of Jesus, have mercy on us. Immaculate Heart of Mary, pray for us. In the name of the Father, and of the Son, and of the Holy Spirit. Amen.

0: It may be habit for me.
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7: 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I was born at 26 weeks and was in the NICU for 89 days.
8: 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There was 6 weeks on a ventilator, lots of different infections and surgeries. 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

Lord, not let your servant go in peace. Your word has been fulfilled. My own eyes have seen salvation which you have prepared in the sight of every people, a light to reveal you to the nations and the glory of your people Israel. Glory to the Father, and to the Son, and to the Holy Spirit, as it was in the beginning, is now, and will be forever. Amen.

Today's Tuesday in the 14th week in Ordinary Time. Celebrant of this Mass is the Very Reverend Father Duffy, Rector of the Cathedral of St. Agnes.

0: In the name of the Father, and of the Son, and of the Holy Spirit,
1: Amen.
0: The Lord be with you.
1: And with your spirit.
0: Brothers and sisters, let us acknowledge our sins and so prepare ourselves to celebrate the sacred mysteries. You were sent to heal the contrite of heart. Lord, have mercy.
1: Lord, have mercy.
0: You came to call sinners. Christ, have mercy.
1: Christ, have mercy.
0: You are seated at the right hand of the Father to intercede for us. Lord, have mercy.
1: Lord, have mercy.
0: May Almighty God have mercy on us, forgive us our sins, and bring us to everlasting life.
1: Amen.
0: Let us pray. O God, who in the abasement of your Son have raised up a fallen world, fill your faithful with holy joy, for on those you have rescued from slavery to sin, you bestow eternal gladness. Through our Lord Jesus Christ, your Son, who lives and reigns with you in the unity of the Holy Spirit, God forever and ever.
1: Amen.
2: A reading from the book of the prophet Hosea. Thus says the Lord, they made kings in Israel, but not by my authority. They established princes, but without my approval. With their silver and gold, they made idols for themselves, to their own destruction. Cast away your calf, O Samaria. My wrath is kindled against them. How long will they be unable to attain innocence in Israel? The work of the artisan, no God at all, destined for the flames, such as the calf of Samaria. When they sow the wind, they shall reap the whirlwind. The stalk of grain that forms no ear can yield no flower. Even if I could, strangers would swallow it. When Ephraim made many altars to expiate sin, his altars became occasions of sin. Though I write for him my many ordinances, they are considered as a stranger's. Though they offer sacrifice, immolate flesh and eat it, the Lord is not pleased with them. He shall still remember their guilt and punish their sins. They shall return to Egypt. The word of the Lord.
3: Thanks be to God.
2: The house

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The house of Israel trusts in the Lord. Our God is in heaven. Whatever he wills, he does. Their idols are silver and gold, the handiwork of men. The house of Israel trusts in the Lord. They have mouths, but speak not. They have eyes, but see not. They have ears, but hear not. They have noses, but smell not. The house of Israel trusts in the Lord. They have hands, but feel not. They have feet, but walk not. Their makers shall be like them, everyone that trusts in them. The house of Israel trusts in the Lord.

0: The Lord be with you.
1: And with your spirit.
0: A reading from the Holy Gospel according to St. Matthew.
1: Glory to you, Lord.
0: A demoniac who could not speak was brought to Jesus. And when the demon was driven out, the mute man spoke. The crowds were amazed and said, "Nothing like this has ever been seen in Israel." But the Pharisees said, "He drives out demons by the prince of demons." Jesus went around to all the towns and villages, teaching in their synagogues, proclaiming the gospel of the kingdom, and curing every disease and illness. At the sight of the crowds, his heart was moved with pity for them, because they were troubled and abandoned, like sheep without a shepherd. Then he said to his disciples, "The harvest is abundant, but the laborers are few. So ask the master of the harvest to send out laborers for his harvest." The Gospel of the Lord.
1: Praise to you, Lord Jesus Christ.
0: The harvest is abundant, but the laborers are few. Dear friends, who is a laborer? Who is a laborer in the harvest of the vineyard of the Lord? I think the challenge for so long has been that, well, that's you, Father. That's for you and the guys in the seminary, and you guys do the work of the Lord, and we receive all the great things, the wonderful, beautiful, awesome things that you priests do. I hope it's wonderful, awesome, and beautiful. But that's the problem, is when we see the laborers in the vineyard as only the guys on the altar, well, it leaves out the great majority of every other baptized Christian. We are all put on mission by virtue of our baptism. Each and every one of us. Priests have their role for sure. A sacramental role, a theological role, a priestly role. But each and every one of us are called to encounter the Lord and then to go out on mission. To be a laborer on behalf of the Lord, on behalf of the kingdom. The challenge is that when we encounter something beautiful, when we encounter something wonderful, when we encounter the truth, we ought to be moved, this is the whole point, to go and to tell other people about it. And not just to hold on to it like it's my ring from the Lord of the Rings, my precious, no. But whatever we receive, we are called to give, and to give as far and wide as possible. You are one of the laborers in the vineyard of the Lord, and you deserve your keep, but we have to work as well. Each and every one of us are called to work in the vineyard of the Lord with our own roles, our own responsibilities, but all of us, having encountered the beauty, the truth, the goodness that is our Catholic faith, that is Jesus Christ himself, a call to then go out on mission and bring that good news to the whole world. In the name of the Father, and of the Son, and of the Holy Spirit, amen. Let us pray.
2: For the unity of the Church throughout the world, that all Christians may be one in faith, hope, and love, reflecting Christ to the world, let us pray to the Lord.
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0: hear our prayer.
1: For all in public office, may God guide them in the way of charity and virtue. Let us pray to the Lord.
0: Lord, hear our prayer.
1: For victims of oppression or hatred, that Christ, the Prince of Peace, may alleviate the sufferings of the afflicted. Let us pray to the Lord.
0: Lord, hear our prayer.
1: For the intention of this Holy Mass, Eileen Rohan, and for the needs and intentions we hold in the silence of our hearts and the hearts of those watching on the Catholic Faith Network. Let us pray to the Lord.
0: Lord, hear our prayer. And for an increase of vocations to the priesthood and religious life, especially from the people of our parish and the children of our schools, we pray to the Lord.
1: Lord, hear our prayer.
0: Heavenly Father, we ask that you hear and answer all of these prayers. We make them known to you with great confidence. Through Christ our Lord.
1: Amen.

0: Pray, brethren, that my sacrifice and yours may be acceptable to God, the Almighty Father.
1: May the Lord accept the sacrifice at your hands for the praise and glory of his name, for our good and the good of all his holy church.
0: May this oblation dedicated to your name purify us, O Lord, and day by day bring our conduct closer to the life of heaven. Through Christ our Lord.
1: Amen.
0: The Lord be with you.
1: And with your spirit.
0: Lift up your hearts.
1: We lift them up to the Lord.
0: Let us give thanks to the Lord our God.
1: It is right and just.
0: It is truly right and just, our duty and our salvation, always and everywhere to give you thanks, Father most holy, through your beloved Son, Jesus Christ, your word through whom you made all things, whom you sent as our Savior and Redeemer, incarnate by the Holy Spirit and born of the Virgin. Fulfilling your will and gaining for you a holy people, he stretched out his hands as he endured his passion, so as to break the bonds of death and manifest the resurrection. And so with the angels and all the saints, we declare your glory, as with one voice we acclaim.

are indeed holy, O Lord, the fount of all holiness. Make holy, therefore, these gifts, we pray, by sending down your Spirit upon them like the dewfall, so that they may become for us the body and blood of our Lord Jesus Christ. At the time he was betrayed and entered willingly into his passion, he took bread and, giving thanks, broke it and gave it to his disciples, saying, "Take this, all of you, and eat of it, for this is my body, which will be given up for you."

A similar way, when supper was ended, he took the chalice and once more giving thanks, he gave it to his disciples, saying, "Take this, all of you, and drink from it, for this is the chalice of my blood, the blood of the new and eternal covenant, which will be poured out for you and for many for the forgiveness of sins. Do this in memory of me."

Therefore, as we celebrate the memorial of his death and resurrection, we offer you, Lord, the bread of life and the chalice of salvation, giving thanks that you have held us worthy to be in your presence and minister to you. Humbly we pray that, partaking of the body and blood of Christ, we may be gathered into one by the Holy Spirit. Remember, Lord, your church spread throughout the world, and bring her to the fullness of charity, together with Leo, our Pope, and John, our Bishop, and all the clergy. Remember also our brothers and sisters who have fallen asleep in the hope of the resurrection, and all who have died in your mercy. Welcome them into the light of your face. Have mercy on us all, we pray, that with the Blessed Virgin Mary, Mother of God, with Blessed Joseph, her spouse, with the blessed apostles, and all the saints who have pleased you throughout the ages, we may merit to be co-heirs to eternal life, and may praise and glorify you through your Son, Jesus Christ. Through him, and with him, and in him, O God, Almighty Father, in the unity of the Holy Spirit,

0: At the Savior's command, informed by divine teaching, we dare to say, Our Father, who art in heaven, hallowed be thy name. Thy kingdom come, thy will be done, on earth as it is in heaven. Give us this day our daily bread, and forgive us our trespasses, as we forgive those who trespass against us. And lead us not into temptation.
1: Deliver us.
0: Deliver us, Lord, we pray, from every evil. 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
0: 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Look not on our sins, but on the faith of your church, and graciously grant her peace and unity in accordance with your will, who live and reign forever and ever.
1: Amen.
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Behold him who takes away the sins of the world. Blessed are those called to the supper of the Lamb. Lord, I am not worthy that you should enter under my roof, but only say the word, and my soul shall be healed.

0: Let us pray. Grant, we pray, O Lord, that having been replenished by such great gifts, we may gain the prize of salvation and never cease to praise you. Through Christ our Lord.
1: Amen.
0: The Lord be with you.
1: And with your spirit.
0: May Almighty God bless you, the Father, and the Son, and the Holy Spirit. Go forth, the Mass is ended.
2: Thanks be to God. The recessional hymn, number 867, is Jerusalem, my happy home.

0: 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Box 158, Uniondale, New York.
1: I am studying to be a NICU nurse to give back that same care that I received. I was born at 26 weeks and was in the NICU for 89 days.
2: There were ups and downs. There was 6 weeks on a ventilator, lots of different infections and surgeries. It did not end at her discharge.
3: Even when she was hooked up with a lot of wires on her, I knew that she was going to be a fighter.
1: The U.S. remains among the most dangerous developed nations for childbirth due to access to care, health inequities, and priority of maternal and infant health care. Having a support system like March of Dimes, it's needed, it's necessary.
4: After attending the March of Dimes class and hearing Lauren's story, it gave us a mission to be Brooks's number one advocate.
1: Improving maternal and infant health is as important today as it was then. Join me in making a difference in the lives of families everywhere.
5: Throughout our lives, the Church has been there to guide us, help us grow in the faith. At our baptism, we were welcomed into God's family and our church in the presence of our loved ones. At our first Holy Communion, we received Christ's precious body and blood alongside our parish community. At our confirmation, we were sealed with the Holy Spirit and received His gifts. In holy matrimony, we witnessed husbands and wives join together as one as they became living examples of Catholic unity and love. Through the sacrament of reconciliation, we confess our sins and receive forgiveness and healing through Christ's mercy. In the sacrament of holy orders, we watch men answer God's call to the priesthood and diaconate, ensuring that our parishes are vibrant for generations to come. We too are called to help build the kingdom of God here on Long Island, to ensure that our parishes will be here for our children and their children. Your gifts have helped seminarians in their formation, assisted the various ministries of the diocese to spread the faith to others, inspire the youth and young adults of Long Island as they grow in their faith, help supported the needy through Catholic Charities. Your gifts to your parish have helped with maintenance and upkeep of the church building, created various ministries and events that nourish the faith of your fellow parishioners, and various other necessities that have kept your parish going for years. Your gifts have always made a difference, but few gifts will ever make such a generational impact as giving through your will. When you give through your will, you help create the special moments that you experienced in your life for future generations. When you remember the church in your will, you are doing your part to spread the faith. You are creating a strong foundation for the future church in your community and across the island. Thank you for your gift. Thank you for the legacy you are leaving behind. Well done, my good and faithful servant.
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3: 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Plus another episode of Ascension Presents with Father Mike Schmitz. 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

0: Hello and welcome to CFN Live on this Tuesday, July 7th. I'm Father Gerard Gentleman.
1: And I'm Jackie Lucas. Here's a look at what's trending now.
0: Pope Leo released his prayer intention for the month of July and invited Catholics to pray for respect for human life. The Holy Father said each person is a sacred gift that reflects your face from the instant of existence to the final breath of their journey on earth. He continued, we ask for the grace to recognize and protect the unique and unrepeatable value of every human being. And Pope Leo has begun his summer vacation in Castel Gandolfo, taking up residence in the Apostolic Palace after leaving Villa Barberini. The annual retreat marks a return to the historic papal summer residence, where the Holy Father is expected to remain until July 27. Today, the Catholic Church celebrates the feast day of the Blessed Olma family, Joseph and Victoria Olma, and their seven children, including their unborn child, were martyred in 1944 for sheltering Jews during the Nazi occupation of Poland. Their faith, charity, and sacrifice was formally recognized when the entire family was beatified together on September 10th, 2023, marking an historic first in the Church. The inclusion of their unborn child in the beatification is unprecedented, offering a powerful affirmation of the sanctity of every human life. And that's what's trending now. Well, it's great to see you, Jackie. Busy summer, or what's going on?
1: Oh, very busy summer with the kids and everything. Yeah. And a little disappointed, Father Gerard, because Team USA. Did you watch last night, Team USA?
0: I watched a little bit of the end of it, yes.
1: Yes, I'm sorry. Yeah, lost to Belgium.
0: Lost to Belgium. And it was, is your big soccer family?
1: No, I mean, I think just everybody gets excited about the World Cup. You know, soccer, I like watching other sports and stuff, but I knew in like the first 30 seconds that the USA was going to lose because Belgium just brought a different energy on the field, and they were very offensive-minded, and I felt like USA kind of was holding back. You want my sports commentation?
0: Yeah, there it is. Jackie is our new sports correspondent.
1: So, and you're doing good?
0: Yeah, we had a couple nice days with family and everything, and so,
1: perfect.
0: Yeah, we're good. Well, coming up next, Jackie will be back with your latest news from the Vatican and around the world, and joining us is the host of the documentary Rush, the American Revolutionary's indispensable doctor, Joseph LeConte, will be with us. More to come right after the break, so stay with us.
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4: 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In world news, thousands of Canadians, including many young people and members of the Knights of Columbus, gathered in Ottawa for the National March for Life. Their witness affirms the dignity of every human life, from the unborn to the elderly and vulnerable, and proclaims that every life is sacred, valued, and worthy of protection.
5: It's great to be here at the National March for Life. Defense of the unborn is important to us, and it's really important that is shown to the public.
6: So with the Ontario Knights of Columbus, we represent over 57,000 members and their families in Ontario, standing up for the rights of the unborn, because we're speaking up for those that can't speak up for themselves.
7: The deeper and spiritual aspect of the march is to really recognize the value of human life. In all its stages, right from conception to natural death, people have to recognize, people have to notice that this is just not a small issue, that there are a lot of people that have the same values.
8: We need to be the voices for the unborn, for the elderly, for vulnerable people in our society. Not enough people are doing it. So by standing up, by coming to the march, just by being present, we encourage others to see the importance of why we need to fight for life.
9: What's beautiful about having these kind of gatherings where you have thousands of people, including obviously the Knights of Columbus, is the fact that we show that we are more than just a silent majority, that we're actually a vocal majority, and that needs to be seen.
10: It's great to see the young people. And now I notice this year there are also people from other countries coming here because they fundamentally believe in life as well. So to me, that is very inspiring. That's very encouraging.
11: I think anyone who's considering MAID, which I know has become very widespread in Canada, I think there's a lie underneath that of this fear of being a burden and this fear of being alone. And I just want to say to every person who's even thinking about MAID, you are not a burden, that your life is a gift, and that no one can replace you, and you are worth fighting for.
12: When it comes to issues that really matter to the church, to our society, this is at the heart of Knights of Columbus, is defending and promoting respect for the dignity of life from the moment of conception to natural death. And so I think the Knights are a great blessing to such an event like this.
4: In Vatican news, Pope Leo visited the Italian island of Lampedusa, marking a symbolic pilgrimage to the Gateway to Europe memorial dedicated to migrants who have died crossing the Mediterranean Sea.
13: For the 4th of July, the United States Independence Day, the first American-born pope went to Lampedusa. The Gateway to the Mediterranean is the busiest and most active route for migrants. Over the past 4 years, it has received some 150,000 people. On this pastoral visit, Pope Leo XIV followed in the footsteps of Pope Francis, who made the island into a symbol of the immigration crisis.
14: Il fatto che abbiate voluto intitolare il molo Favoloro a Papa Francesco è segno del legame che il mio predecessore ha stabilito con la vostra comunità e con I fratelli e le sorelle migranti. 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
13: Pope Leo met with the faithful during a tour in the Popemobile before celebrating Mass, and he shared this special moment with one of the youngest children. Leo is an 11-year-old emigrant who lost his mother during the shipwreck on the journey.

0: Nita Lampedusa. They said that he only stopped crying when they gave him a soccer ball. Leo then gave the Pope a soccer ball to pass on to other children, so they could also share in his happiness. Pope Leo also passed through the Gateway to Europe, the monument commemorating those who lost their lives during their journey across the Mediterranean. In 2025, according to the Pope, more than 1,000 people lost their lives before reaching land. These are deaths that cannot be ignored.
1: I morti in questo mare sono vittime sia di decisioni prese, sia di decisioni mancate. 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
0: The Pope's presence has offered comfort and hope. For each of them, it has been an embrace of peace that welcomes everyone without distinction, and an outstretched hand that encourages without showing preference.
2: In other Vatican news, the Vatican's excommunication decree following unauthorized episcopal ordinations by the Priestly Society of St. Pius X raises fresh questions about who is affected by the sanctions and whether the SSPX still has a path back to full communion with Rome.
3: The Dicastery for the Doctrine of the Faith published an excommunication decree and an explanation following the episcopal ordinations performed by the Priestly Society of St. Pius X without papal mandate. This begs the question as to who is affected by the measures taken by the Holy See other than the ordaining and ordained bishops.
4: El derecho canónico es preciso.
0: Canon law is precise and does not simply declare that 500,000 people are all excommunicated at once. It can happen. It is said that these matters are resolved on a case-by-case basis, and that it is indeed the case because we are dealing with a very serious situation.
3: The principal novelty found in the explanation of the decree is that it clarifies that not everyone connected with the society is excommunicated. Those who fall under the sanction must meet the following requirements.
0: There are two elements. The first is internal, accepting separation from the Pope, his teaching, and certain teachings of the Second Vatican Council. The second is external, showing that separation by taking part in the Society's activities, especially its liturgical celebrations, which his members regard as the only valid ones.
3: And, in relation to this, as our expert points out, the Church sends a subliminal message.
0: The Holy See has made all of these questions public and is encouraging the faithful to distance themselves from the Priestly Society of St. Pius X. The Holy See is saying that to all, including in an implicit way to the bishops themselves. All sanctions in the Church are for medicinal purposes, including excommunication. Bye, we've had to place you under sanction. Get out of here.
3: The Holy See has, therefore, put in place measures for those who do wish to turn back. For priests, there exists an incorporation process by a bishop, and for the lay, a formal profession of faith and adhesion to the magisterium of the Church. It is important to understand that these measures taken by the Vatican are medicinal, not punitive. That is, they aim to achieve the return of the SSPX back into full communion with the Church.
2: Now back to Father Gerard.
5: Thanks, Jackie. Rush, the American Revolution's indispensable doctor, is Wonder Project's latest documentary examining the life and legacy of one of America's most consequential yet overlooked founding fathers, Benjamin Rush. Let's take a look.
6: A native son of Philadelphia, a signer of the Declaration of Independence, a surgeon in Washington's Continental Army, a player in the Continental Congress, a fervent abolitionist, and a man of faith. It is hard to name a colonial leader who more fully embodied the political and religious ideals of the American Revolution. You will be near the center of the fighting and the suffering at Princeton, at the Potomac, at Valley Forge. He will watch men die.

0: even as he expends every ounce of strength to stave off the shadow of death from the battlefield. If we're looking for a model of courage, integrity, and high moral purpose that is both realistic and inspiring, we have one.
1: And joining us now is the host of the documentary, New York Times best-selling author, historian, Joseph LeConte. Joseph, thank you so much for being with us today.
2: Well, Father Gerard, thank you so much for having me and for promoting the film. Delightful to be with you.
1: You know, this was really interesting to me to be able to watch this story. I mean, I kind of think that I know American history pretty well, especially the American Revolution. But this figure of Benjamin Rush is certainly someone that is not known so well. So let's just begin with just giving a quick little thumbnail, a sketch of him, and we'll talk a little bit more. So who was Dr. Benjamin Rush?
2: He's just an amazing character, I think, Father Gerard, because he embodies, I think, the best ideals, the democratic and religious ideals of the American Revolution. And I think what Rush does throughout his career, he pushes the logic of the language of the Declaration. All men are created equal, endowed by the Creator with certain unalienable rights. He pushes the logic of that. So, yes, he's a signer of the Declaration. He's fighting for freedom. He serves in Washington's Continental Army as a surgeon with great courage under fire and at various key battles. He's a pioneer in the field of psychiatry there at the Pennsylvania Hospital in Philadelphia. He's an advocate for women's education. He's a fervent abolitionist, and he's a man of deep Christian faith. You have all these things in the same package. He really is an underappreciated founder.
1: And that's the strange part about this, is because there's so much about him that you just spoke about that we could identify with as values that we hold on to today, particularly the issue of mental health. That's, you know, struck me tremendously when I was watching the film that, you know, we were talking about it even then. What first sparked your interest in Benjamin Rush?
2: Well, you know, I was fishing around for a good topic to take on as we're approaching America 250. And I first thought about writing a book, and then I just stumbled upon a wonderful biography of Benjamin Rush by, Stephen Fried's wonderful biography, I have to say. And I was hooked just in the first few pages. I was hooked by how Rush kept pushing the logic of the American Revolution, also, though, motivated by his own Christian faith in a profound way. And we don't often hear that part of the story, unfortunately, from many historians of the American Revolution. The combination, a man of reason, a man of science, but also a man of deep religious faith.
1: You know, and obviously the pains of war and fighting are you know, magnificent as far as physically and mentally. How key was him in his role as a physician? How key was he in bringing about the success of the Revolutionary War, just simply as a physician?
2: Yeah, that's a great question. I mean, think about it. Rush is involved early on in inoculating various individuals, soldiers from smallpox. He writes a manual about how to improve the health of the soldiers in the hospitals, how to improve the care of these soldiers in the hospitals. Basic things like keeping your tent clear of trash and bathing on a regular basis, cutting your hair short. All these kinds of reforms are considered somewhat radical in their day, but Washington will adopt many of these reforms. And as I say in the film, we can only really guess how many soldiers live to fight another day thanks to Benjamin Rush.
1: So you mentioned earlier, too, about his Christian faith. Talk a little bit about that, about how his faith, you know, shaped his commitment to human dignity, social reform, all of those things.
2: Yeah, I think there are two major dimensions to this, Father Gerard. One is the application of the golden rule, treat others as you want to be treated. That's what we see in Rush's life in major ways. And one of the most important is, of course, his advocacy for abolition, end slavery. He's writing tracts denouncing slavery. And he's sharing meals with African Americans in a very public way. Just one quick example, in 1793, the Free African Society, they're having a banquet there in Philadelphia. About 100 or so white colonial carpenters, they're there, they're at the dinner table, 50 or so blacks are serving them. And then the white colonial leaders get up from the table. The blacks sit at the table, and the white colonial guys are serving the meal to these African-Americans. And Rush is right at the heart of that. Now, that's not happening in too many places in the world. And it's clear from Rush's diary, from his public statements, his Christian faith is the key motivator in that kind of racial reconciliation.
1: You know, you clearly exhibit a lot of passion about this man. Is there anything that you personally take away from this that, you know, just inspires your own life today?
2: Yeah, thank you for that question, Father Gerard. I think the resilience of Rush in the face of great difficulty, his courage under fire. So in the yellow fever epidemic, and also in 1793, he will not leave his post. He'll be taking the sick and dying into his own home. This consistency of courage and resilience in the face of great difficulty and great terror, really, motivated by his faith, motivated by his love of God and love of neighbor. Impressive.
1: Yeah. I want to give you a chance to tell us a little bit more about the Wonder Project and this America 250 thing. So what is this all about?
2: Yeah, part of what they've been doing there is faith-friendly films, films that are maybe not explicitly Christian, but are friendly to the faith in the broadest sense, the Judeo-Christian tradition. So our film now has been, I think it's been the top 10 for the last 3 weeks on the Amazon Prime Wonder Project. So we're delighted about that. It's a one-hour documentary. And in 1 hour, I think we've, without hopefully too much self-promotional flapdoodle here, I think in an hour, we've done a really good job compared to what some other people, historians, are doing in explaining, all right, what was the American Revolution about? What does it look like in practice for the individuals? How did they embody the democratic and religious ideals of the revolution? So I'm just delighted by the opportunity to be there, a part of the Wonder Project, honoring America's 250th.
1: So we can find out, as you just said, more about Rush through Amazon Prime there. What's next for you?
2: Well, I think your audience will be interested in this. I am working right now on a documentary film series called The Gift of the Italians. I'm Italian-American. The Gift of the Italians, A Traveler's Guide to Western Civilization from Cicero to Sophia Loren. And you can see a couple of initial video essay episodes on my YouTube channel over there at Joe LaConte. You'll see those episodes. We're building out that documentary series now as we speak.
1: Well, Joe, thank you so much for being with us. We really appreciate you taking the time, but also helping us to have some enthusiasm during this really important moment of us celebrating our 250th anniversary of the United States. Thank you so much, Joe.
2: Thank you, sir. Great to be with you.
1: Coming up next, Jackie will be back with your latest news from the Vatican and around the world and another episode of Ascension Presents with Father Mike Schmitz. So stay with us.
3: It's important to not wait until something happens. So we have a child who's got autism, and so it was really to plan out and get a trust put forth for him and take care of all of our needs, but that was really at the top of our list.
4: I have a disability, I have autism, and I needed people who I can really trust, and with Rules of Law, they are patient, honest, and they are very much supportive of how they can give us all the tools that they need for me to have a successful life.
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1: Welcome back to CFN Live in Vatican News. Planetary scientist and former director of the Vatican Observatory, Brother Guy Consamaglio, is widely known as the Pope's astronomer. He's written extensively on the relationship between faith and science. And here he joins Robert Duncan of Vatican Access to discuss what the Catholic Church really thinks about the possibility of extraterrestrial life.
2: So can you tell the audience why you met the Pope and what he said?
3: Well, this is why I'm in town in Rome today. I'm part of an outfit called the Vatican Observatory. I'm a scientist there. I used to be the director. We've got a telescope in Arizona. And to support the work of that telescope in Arizona, we formed a foundation which supports us fundraising, supports us in also encouraging the work that we're doing. Why is there a Vatican Observatory Foundation? Why is there a Vatican Observatory? To show the world that the church supports science. So we're having a meeting of the board this week. Among our board members is Sister Raffaella Petrini, the president of the Governatorato, basically the mayor of Vatican City, if you want to put it that way, or the president of the Vatican City State. And she arranged for us to get to meet Pope Leo. And the Pope addressed us, remembering that it was his predecessor, Leo XIII, who founded the observatory in 1891 to show the world that the church supports science, to encourage us to do that because church and science today are facing a common enemy of people who are despairing of ever knowing the truth and thinking, well, since we never know if anything's true or if anything is true, why even worry about it? And I'll just live my life without worrying about consequences because consequences are only truth and there is no truth. There's only truthiness, the way that, you know, Stephen Colbert would have put it. And Leo is saying to us, thank God for the observatory. You are showing the world that even though we never expect to know the truth perfectly or completely, we do expect to know more. This actually goes back to something that John Paul II wrote in his Faith and Reason encyclical, which goes, faith and reason are the wings that lead us to the truth. And it sounds very pretty until you realize the significance of that image. First of all, that faith and reason are equals, because if one wing is stronger than the other, the bird falls over. In that neither faith nor reason are the goals. The goal of my life is not to be a Catholic. The goal of evangelization is not to make everybody Catholics. The goal of my life as a scientist is not to be the best scientist I can be, because science is the end in itself, much less to make everybody else scientists. The goal is truth. If I'm doing really clever science, but it doesn't lead to the truth, it's not good science.
2: Who are we? What do we learn about ourselves when we look into space?
3: When we look into space, we realize that that cosmos also fits inside our head. We are the universe reflecting on itself, being able to look and be afraid or look and be amazed. We are the self-awareness of the universe. We are the locus of love or fear or hatred or amazement. These things which are real even though you can't quantify them. And by we, I mean any entity in any place, in any time, that had that intellect and free will that we call the image and likeness of God, the breath of God that allows itself to be in this universe. And not only that, is crystallized in the reality of Jesus Christ, incarnate in this universe, the ultimate

0: expression of God's love and care for the creation. The fact that love and care itself can exist and does exist. And by the incarnation, the universe has been made, redeemed, cleansed. But St. Athanasius has this marvelous phrase on the incarnation. The universe by the incarnation is cleansed and quickened. By quickened, they're made pregnant in its essence. There is now a possibility for more. And that's why, in spite of all the horrible things we're doing to planet Earth and all the reasons to despair, I don't despair.
1: Now back to Father Gerard.
2: Thanks, Jackie. Today, Father Mike Schmitz is back and he explores the question, are men and women really that different? And if so, what do those differences reveal about the way we relate to one another?
3: Multiple groups have done an experiment like this. They would take some men and women and they would watch these other group of people playing cards or playing a game. And if someone was playing the game fairly, and they were unfairly shocked, like some kind of like mild shock that was, again, unfair. They were playing the game just fine. Both the men and the women had negative emotions about this thing. Then, when they showed people playing and they were cheating at the game, and those people were shocked, it turned out, it seemed like, that largely the men had a positive response to this. They were like, good, this person was doing something unfair, they were cheating, and so they're breaking the rule, this is the consequence. Whereas women had negative responses to that as well. So again, when it was unfair, clearly unfair, both men and women experienced this negative emotion in response to the shock. When it was fairly administered though, the men had a sense of positive response to it, and the women had a negative response to this. Now, people have extrapolated this and said things like, again, it's a broad strokes. It's really broad strokes. It's not one of those things like, here's a single one test. This is what all women do, all men do. Not that the case. That's not the case. What some people have said is that men were more kind of rule-oriented, where women were more people-oriented. So if men would see, okay, these are the rules that were broken, great. Here's the consequence. Whereas women would still have that negative emotion because even if the rules were broken, they would identify more with the individual, the person, and say, well, there's someone who's suffering, even if it's justly someone suffering. And so maybe the old stereotype, or maybe it's cliche, or maybe it's actually true, that men are largely oriented more towards things and women are largely oriented more towards people. Anyways, the point of this is this. I heard people who are looking at this, these kind of experiments, and saying, well, here's how men react to this, and here's how women react to this, and then using that experiment to pit men and women against each other. That's that sense of saying, well, see, this is the reason why men need to be not in these kind of roles, because look at how quick they are to be cruel. Look at how quickly they are to jump to this, mildly painful, but still painful consequence of breaking the rules. Now, on the other hand, to say women, oh my gosh, even when someone is doing something wrong, they're not going to be willing to enforce the consequence of this. And so that sense of saying, this is so fascinating, to say just because when men and women are different, they're being pitted against each other. Now, whenever something like this happens, I think one of the first questions we have to ask is, A, is it true? That's the first thing, right? Because again, as I said, it's not like there's one singular experiment that's demonstrated this. Also, it's not 100% consistently true. Also, the extrapolation in the sense of what's the interpretation of this data? Are we coming to the accurate conclusions about the differences that between men and women? But beyond that, we get to ask the question, what does this tell us and what does this not tell us? I think there's something about some people who are very, very quick to grab on to, here's a tendency in men's behavior that would say, oh, that disqualifies them. Or here's a tendency in women's behavior that, oh, that disqualifies them. And whenever I see that, I always wonder, who is it that wants to reduce either a man's role in culture or a woman's role in culture? Because you could see that and say, again, they're disqualified. You need to be able to administer consequences. Now, I would say on the side, My mom, she did not shy away from consequences, even painful consequences when it came to breaking the rules. All this with a grain of salt. The main point I want to just try to call into question is when people present information like this to us, or they're trying to make a point, what are they trying to accomplish? If they're simply trying to accomplish the battle of the sexes, if they're simply trying to accomplish taking a side, if they're simply trying to accomplish getting angry at each other, the question I have to ask is why? What do they gain? This is one of the questions we get to ask, because there's a lot of organizations, a lot of individuals who seem to just want us to be angry at each other. And I want to know why. What do they gain by us being mad at each other? What do they gain by us looking at the results of certain experiments and coming to the conclusion that some people can't be trusted? Men can't be trusted to administer justice because they'll be too vicious. Women can't be trusted to administer justice because they're going to be too gentle. What if it's this? What if the results of these experiments reveal something more helpful and more true? What if these experiments reveal that we need each other? Rather than saying, well, men can't be in this role or women can't be in this role, what if it means that actually we need both men and women to be in these roles? What if it means that, no, there needs to be men here are willing to do the make these hard decisions, but they also need to be tempered by women who are bringing into mind and calling to mind that we need to be human as well. That even in the administration of justice, we can't forget our humanity. Likewise, that even when dealing with humans, there are consequences to behavior. Maybe then rather that than an experiment like this disqualifying either group, maybe what it does is highlights the fact that we need each other. And I wonder if it's not just for men and women, maybe it's for people who would be more conservative on one hand and others would be more progressive on another. Maybe we need each other. Maybe we need to listen to each other. Maybe rather than discounting what the other person has to say, what we need to do is try to find common ground and really, really, really engage in conversation that unpacks where we disagree. So we don't just dismiss someone, but we engage and come to a place of deeper truth. This feels like a sermon of some sorts, and I apologize for that, but it seems to me that there's a lot of not listening to each other, or if we're even trying, it's like talking past each other. I don't think that any of these experiments reveal that we don't need anyone. I think if they reveal anything, it's that we need everyone to actively participate, to have free speech, to listen to good arguments and to identify bad ones, to seek for the truth and the good and the beautiful together.
2: And coming up next, Jackie will be back with your latest news, and acclaimed actress, writer, and producer Siobhan Fallon Hogan is here with a look at this year's Napa Institute Arts Festival. More to come after the break, so stay with us.
1: When she was 19 weeks pregnant with Finn, Kelly went in for a routine ultrasound.
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1: 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In national news, for many young people, navigating the challenges of a new environment can make a life-changing difference. 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
2: My name is Suleiman Safi, and I heard about the YMP first through my friends. They were actually in the program, and one of my friends was actually working in there. So I was basically in South Carolina the first year I got here. It was 2022, and I was there for like a year. I tried to go to college. It was really hard. It was really hard there because, you know, I was alone there. I didn't know anybody, so I talked to them and they were like, there is this program, it is called YMP, and they help, you know, young people go to college and, you know, learn skills. And that's, I was like, okay. I decided to move to Texas, and I would say like the whole reason I moved here, it was because of the college and this program. So I joined the program and yeah, helped me go to college. Here in, I would say like in this country, especially United States, you need someone to guide you when you are new here, because like here apparently like there's a lot of opportunities, a lot of ways and paths to take, and if you don't find and take the right way, I guess you will, you know, be lost somewhere. So yeah, helped me a lot, helped me show the actual way, how to actually support myself, how to be successful in studies, took me to college, you know, and got me into classes. Okay, so personally, it helped me actually like make me confident with like more people, because like apparently that was my first time to join like a big program and meet with a lot of people. They took me to college, meet with advisors, students, and the whole stuff. You know, that was like first professional part of like my stay here in the United States. So teach me how to be like confident, how to work with team, you know, professionally. And personally, yeah, like support myself, teach me a lot of ways, you know, to be successful in school. I am transferred to UTSA right now. I have graduated college, San Antonio College, and I'm working on my degree, the bachelor degree. I'm majoring accounting. So that's the whole point right now. The whole goal is that, and you know, I think the only thing that I'm focusing on it right now. So we all need, and especially immigrants, we all need someone to guide us. And I think this is the right place to join. And I think this is the right group, you know, to be joining. So I would definitely recommend them, the YMP program, and I hope for like more programs like this to help us financially, you know, like mentally in our schools, in our life, and you know, because like being an immigrant as I am, it's really hard at the beginning when you don't know what to do, you know, like you are from a third world country, you know. The whole thing, the environment, the people, the culture, the language, everything is different. And it's difficult, believe me, like it is really difficult. When I first got here, I couldn't speak English. And right now, I'm in 3-4 years, I'm fluent. You know, I can speak really good English. I chased almost my goals.

0: And it's all because of the programs, and it's all because of like the people that helped me. I appreciate that, and I would wish and hope for more programs like this.
1: Very nice. Now back to Father Gerard.
2: Thanks, Jackie. This year marks the second annual Napa Institute Arts Festival, which promises to be a vibrant celebration of faith and creativity. And this two-day event will bring together local and global talent in music, art, film, and more from July 20th to the 21st, 2026. And joining us now from New York City is this year's MC, acclaimed actress, writer, and producer, Siobhan Fallon Hogan. Siobhan, thank you so much for joining us today.
3: Oh, Father, thank you for having me. I'm really appreciated, and I'm honored to be on your show.
2: So why don't you go ahead and just start by telling us a little bit about what the Napa Institute Arts Festival is all about?
3: Well, it's amazing. I mean, the Napa Institute, you know, started by Tim Bush, originally was a four-day seminar, and people would go out from all different businesses and meet, and, you know, people of Catholic faith, and just sort of like, it's like a retreat and also like a think tank at the same time. And there would be breakouts and talks and delicious dinners and everything. It's fantastic. It's like college for Catholics. It's like, I love it. So I went 2 years ago, and then they started the arts festival last year. So they added 2 days on to this 4-day retreat at this beautiful hotel that Tim Bush has in Napa called the Meritage. And so they started this arts festival last year to kind of bring together people in the arts to meet one another and sort of exchange ideas and find out what everybody's doing. And it's unbelievable. I wrote a play called Mother's Farewell, and they brought the whole cast out last year. It was Patty Heaton from Everybody Loves Raymond, Margaret Colin, who just finished a Broadway show. She's been in several movies, Welker White, a fabulous cast. My daughter Sinead is in it. And we did the play out there. We did a reading. And as a result of it, now Family Theater is going to be making it into a movie that's a great Catholic production company. And it's going to be done in Chicago at the Athenaeum as a play version. In addition, this is all from the Arts Festival. I met a great company called Coronation Media, and they just did a movie, shot a movie in Guatemala in November about Father Stanley Rauther, and that's called The Shepherd. It's incredible. It'll be out next year. But the point is, it's a place, the Arts Festival in particular, where all movie makers, animators, writers can go to meet one another. And this year, they're doing something really unbelievable, which is for the young people, I think it's ages 18 to 35, they have a contest where they each had 2 minutes, the people applying for this contest, to pitch an idea for a short film that would be Catholic-themed. And so this arts festival, there'll be judges, Jonathan Rumi from The Chosen, Michael Esklander from King David, David Henry, the producer of Sound of Freedom will be there, and all sorts of amazing judges will be coming for 2 days. There's these young people will be pitching their ideas, and there'll be breakout seminars on, you know, how to get started in the business, what it's like being a Catholic in the business, and it's fantastic.
2: You're clearly excited by this event, and it'd be probably hard to ask you what excites you the most about all of this. So let me just ask you, what will your role be as the MC in bringing this all together?
3: Well, Father, I basically say I'm like the dog and pony show. I they send me the schedule, and they're like, Siobhan, this is what's going to happen. This is going to be on this panel. These are where the contestants are going to be. So just to kind of keep it moving and keep it, you know, fun and get to know one another. But honestly, like the first year I went with my sister Megan, and when we came, we'd flown from Syracuse, New York. So, you know, nothing's ever direct from Syracuse.
2: No.
3: So we were kind of looked a little downtrodden. And I got there and I said, oh my gosh, you feel like you're just with your people that you feel so comfortable with. And I said, Megan, we're going to rock this place. And so now it's like my third year going. So I said, it's like my junior year in college. So I like, you kind of know everybody, and you're, right. You know, it you feel very familiar, but it's very holy too. I mean, they have beautiful masses. There's a beautiful church there. Floriani, the group that does Gregorian chants, they'll be there. It's a very spiritual experience. It's a huge mix of a Catholic retreat and a time for people to meet other people that are in their business, or maybe people in another

0: business and be able to fund what you, you know, the arts. So it's really incredible.
1: So, you know,
0: and this year I'm bringing my husband and my sister and my son, who's an actor and a producer, and my daughter, who's in acting school. So now we're like the Von Trapp family, you know, we're or the Beverly Hillbillies, depending on what you think about. That's
1: maybe a combination of both, right? So I see a sense, though, too, and this is a wonderful celebratory event and all these connections you're making. What about the evangelization aspect of all this? Do you think that that's something that's effectively coming from this?
0: See, that is the most important part. The evangelization is amazing because there's so many storytellers that are Catholics that, you know, maybe have a short film or a play. Like my play is called Mother's Farewell, and it's about my crazy Irish Catholic family, but it's about how we, on my mother's last day before she passed, just before 97, and how our Catholic faith, you know, we're saying rosaries, we're fighting, we're drinking wine, but basically it's the faith that binds all the family together. The Shepherd, about Father Stanley Rother, all is beautiful, you know, about his life as a martyr in Guatemala and spreading the faith. So many people have these beautiful stories to share. Last year they played a movie that Eric Roth did about the Eucharist, you know, Broken Mary, the people from family media. So all these people have these beautiful Catholic stories, whether it's a documentary or a film about a saint or a mind is, you know, sort of based in truth, but a bit of fiction thrown in. But all these stories meant to spread the word and evangelize the Catholics and non-Catholics.
1: Mm. And that's really, you know, an essential bedrock part of the church's history is the arts being used to evangelize. And what a great thing to see it happening, you know, today in this kind of format. For someone who's never attended the Napa Institute Arts Festival, what do you think they'll experience that they wouldn't find in any other type of film festival or entertainment event that they might be attending this summer?
0: I think it's fantastic. The people, like I said, it's basically like going to a Catholic college, meeting all, you know, fellow Catholics or new Catholics and some non-Catholics, and exchanging ideas, but in a place that there's mass available early in the morning, midday, there's a Eucharistic procession. So you're surrounded, I feel like the Holy Spirit's really at work. You know, you're meeting people, exchanging ideas, and I just love it. I think people, you know, I go out of my way, and I know people there really go out of their way to make the newcomers feel comfortable. And, you know, almost like you would with a freshman coming into a Catholic school. You want to make sure they feel comfortable, like lead the way. And by the way, you're surrounded by, you know, it's just like paradise, mm-hmm. wineries and
1: right.
0: It's fantastic.
1: Well, I
0: was going to tell you, like, several priests and nuns, like I met Sister Mary Gabriel, Sister of Life there. And then she was on my podcast. Oh, that's another thing. EWTN is a big presence there, and I met all the great people from EWTN, then gave me a podcast, Catholics and Cappuccinos, because you know I like to talk, Father.
1: I can tell. Thank you for talking with us today.
0: Absolutely.
1: Here at the Catholic Faith Network. The website for the festival and for everything is the Napa-Institute.org. Thank you so much, Siobhan, for being with us today.
0: Absolutely, Father, and God bless you. And thank you. I'm honored to be talking to you and all of your audience today.
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1: Well, that's it for today's show. You know, we were talking off air a little bit about your busy summer, and we just talked about the Napa Institute, and all these things are great. But I hope you and others really get a chance to enjoy some downtime, some family time, spend some time with other people.
2: I really hope so. Eventually things will calm down and can enjoy, you know, and we wish the same for you as well.
1: Thanks.
2: Because rest is good.
1: It is very good and very important. Well, that's it. As I said, I'm Father Gerard Gentleman. Thank you for watching.
2: And I'm Jackie Lucas. We hope you'll join us again tomorrow right after Mass.

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6: 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At our baptism, we were welcomed into God's family and our church in the presence of our loved ones. At our first Holy Communion, we received Christ's precious body and blood alongside our parish community. At our confirmation, we were sealed with the Holy Spirit and received His gifts. In holy matrimony, we witnessed husbands and wives join together as one as they became living examples of Catholic unity and love. Through the sacrament of reconciliation, we confess our sins and receive forgiveness and healing through Christ's mercy. In the sacrament of holy orders, we watch men answer God's call to the priesthood and diaconate, ensuring that our parishes are vibrant for generations to come. We too are called to help build the kingdom of God here on Long Island, to ensure that our parishes will be here for our children and their children. Your gifts have helped seminarians in their formation, assisted the various ministries of the diocese to spread the faith to others, inspired the youth and young adults of Long Island as they grow in their faith, helped supported the needy through Catholic Charities. 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Your gifts have always made a difference, but few gifts will ever make such a generational impact as giving through your will. When you give through your will, you help create the special moments that you experienced in your life for future generations. When you remember the church in your will, you are doing your part to spread the faith. You are creating a strong foundation for the future church in your community and across the island. Thank you for your gift. Thank you for the legacy you are leaving behind. Well done, my good and faithful servant.
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Hello and welcome to Close to Walk Catholic Communications. I'm Father Byer, your host. We hold these truths to be self-evident, that all men are created equal, that they are endowed by their Creator with certain inalienable rights. And among these are life, liberty, and the pursuit of happiness. Happy birthday, USA, 250 years old. Today we're starting off a little differently because, as you all know, we just celebrated our 250th birthday as a nation. And there are many wonderful things to be said about this experiment as a republic and a democracy. And there are many challenges that we still face. And I just want to share a perspective about our country and about certain things that were endowed to us: life, liberty, and the pursuit of happiness. One of the things is that when we talk about that we are endowed with the gift of life, I don't think anyone, scientific or otherwise, can doubt that human life begins at the moment of our creation. And the moment of our creation is when we're conceived within our mother's womb. And yet people have challenged that in the last 50 years. They don't consider it a life. They consider it a fetal blob. And we all know the 1973 decision of Roe v. Wade, in which people were given the right in this country to terminate what they call a fetal blob. But now, some, 70 years later? No, 50 years later. Now, some 50 plus years later, they finally acknowledge, well, it's not a living being. So, young lady, Abby Johnson, who in the course of discussing this with her, she at one time was a very pro-abortion person and now is turned to be pro-life, she made the statement during this discussion, well, if it's not living, why do you have to kill it? Immediately they said, well, it is living, but it's not fully a human person. Who gets a right to decide that something living and conceived by two humans is not fully a human person? Well, we tried that experiment in Nazi Germany when 6 million people, and there were others, but primarily the Jewish people, were thought not to be fully human. And not being fully human gave them the right to exterminate the life of Jewish people.

And of course, among that, there were people who had learning disabilities. There were a lot of Catholic priests and nuns who were executed. There were a lot of gypsies who were executed. Anyone who was identified as homosexual was executed. And because someone had determined they weren't fully human. And there are those who want to believe

Now, do women have a right to their own bodies? Absolutely. And this was Margaret Sanger's great statement, that no woman is ever completely free until she has autonomy over her own body. Thus, we've seen 50 years later, the great chant, "My body, my choice." Well, it is your body, and you have a right to engage in whatever activity you choose to engage in. But once you engage in the activity that creates another living human being, then the right, we hold these truths to be self-evident, endowed with the right of life, liberty, and the pursuit of happiness. To say that we as individuals have the right to determine who lives and who dies is absolutely wrong. Oh, really? Then do you believe in the death penalty? No, I don't. I believe we have the right to deprive freedoms to someone who has taken another human life. But if I'm going to believe that no one has the right to take another human life, then I have to be consistent. I don't believe in the death penalty, but I do believe we have a right to deny that person freedoms once they've taken another human life, and that's incarceration. And then we've not only gone to that point, but we've decided that we should be able to assist people who decide their life is not worth living. There are several stories that are floating around right now because in Canada, euthanasia has been codified. And so there's a 79-year-old priest who broke his hip, who on three different occasions has been offered the opportunity to be euthanized because he has a broken hip. The government doesn't have a right to do that. If someone is certainly so unhappy and so miserable that they no longer want to live, then between them and their God, they make a decision. But no one else has a right to that decision. And even if that person says, "I want to die," then no other body, no other government, no other individual has the right to take that life, because that life was not given to us by the government. That life was not given to us by a good friend. That life was not given to us by a family member, by our Creator who gave us the gift of life. I truly hope that we make the decision that life is sacred at any age or any stage. Because once we say the government has a right to determine which lives are viable or livable, then does that right go to someone who may be born with mental deficiencies? Can we do that? Well, they don't really have a life. They don't know what's going on. They're 40 years old and they act like a 3-year-old. Do we have that right? No, we don't. Liberty. We have the liberty to decide how we want to worship God. There should never, ever be a government religion where everyone is forced to believe and worship a certain God. That's why the people came from England. They rejected the Queen's religion. So we have the freedom of religion. But that freedom of religion does not allow us to destroy any other group that we consider infidel.

0: ourselves are different. And nor does that freedom of religion allow us to take the life of any other person. And there are those in certain cultic religions who believe that certain people ought to die and certain people should not be allowed to live. We have freedom to believe whatever we want about the lifestyle that we choose. Does that freedom mean that we're supposed to take our children 3, 4, 5, 6, 10 years old and produce all sorts of options and indoctrinate them with different ideologies? Absolutely not. If a 15-year-old child cannot drive a vehicle or get a tattoo without parental consent, do we really believe they have the right to start a medical process to change their genders? No, we should not. And the pursuit of happiness. As we grow up, we make decisions about our life and our own future. A lot of those decisions, many people of faith might think are erroneous. But as adults, you get a choice to live that life. But as children, we should never have that inflicted upon them, nor should they be given that choice. I just testified in a legislative hearing about what they consider child prostitution. If a child, a 15-year-old and a 20-year-old engage in sexual activity, and they both say that it was consensual, they both agreed to it, the law says you're 15 years old, you cannot consent to that. It's a crime. So why would we allow these children to make these lifetime decisions? And the pursuit of happiness means we have freedom. Why do we ignore the fact that 5 million people are bought and sold in this country every day? And we're more concerned about making sure that no animal has to live in frigid conditions or starving conditions. And yet we ignore the fact that there are 5 million people who are bought and sold and enslaved in this country every day. We've become a very divided nation. Why? In my perception, the division comes because we've chosen personal ideologies rather than fidelity to God. If we're going to be a nation under God, which we were founded to be, then we return to God. We return to His laws. And our individual opinions, our individual ideologies, our individual versions of what my truth is cannot vary from being a nation under God. Now, you're free to believe or not believe, but you're not free to change God's laws. And that's who we are as a nation. The great division, the great struggles, the great animosity, the great violence. It needs to go if we want to live another 250 years. The reason why so many people want to come to this country is it's a land of opportunity. 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My prayer every day is we become a nation under God. When we see ourselves as under God, then we start to heal as a nation. Let's hope that leads us into the next 250 years. Stay with us. We'll be back in a moment.
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7: At that time, Jesus exclaimed, "I give you praise, Father, Lord of heaven and earth, for although you've hidden these things from the wise and the learned, you have revealed them to the little ones. Yes, Father, such has been your gracious will. All things have been handed over to me by my Father. No one knows the Son except the Father, and no one knows the Father except the Son, and anyone to whom he wishes to reveal him. Come to me, all you who labor and are burdened, and I will refresh you. Take my yoke upon you and learn from me, for I am meek and humble of heart, and you will find rest for yourselves, for my yoke is easy and my burden is light." Hello and welcome back to Closer Walk Catholic Communications. I'm Father Byer, your host, and we're glad that you came back. Of course, our first segment was a celebration of our 250 years as a nation. And now what I'd like to do is focus a little bit on the gospel of this 14th Sunday in Ordinary Time. And this is one of the readings from Matthew's gospel where we learn a little bit about heaven. As you read through the scriptures, you realize there's not much detail given about being in the presence of God. We read in the book of Revelations that in the presence of God, there's no more sorrow, no more weeping, no more pain, but only the peace and joy in the presence of God. And then in Matthew's gospel, we read this invitation that for those of you who find life weary and burdensome, come to God. God's going to refresh you. God's going to make you well. God's going to make you whole. But he also prefaces this by saying that what he's hidden from the learned and the clever

However, he's revealed to the merest of children. And so this obviously is oftentimes used for funerals. And I think a lot of us have experienced this, the death of loved ones. We don't know what to pray for anymore, especially when people have had long, lingering illnesses. And we watch people that we love die a little bit more every day by the inches. And how difficult that is to watch someone that you love and not know what to pray for. I know it well. I've been through it with both of my parents. And, you know, I was blessed. I had them many years. But when the time came that it was time, you know, I couldn't say, oh, please, God, take mother, take dad. I couldn't do that. But I could say, God, I don't want to see him live like this anymore. Be merciful. You know, it's just we've all been there. We don't know really what to pray for. And I held on to that thought. Come to me, all you who are weary and find life burdensome, and I will refresh you. I love the idea of being in the presence of God and being refreshed. Not being old, not being confused, not having our body weakened by age or disease, but being refreshed and made well and whole in the presence of God. And as I mentioned earlier, they had that book called Heaven is for Real. Now, please, I don't think that's some great theological work, but I tend to believe in it because the book is told through the eyes of a four-year-old little boy. And that four-year-old little boy was every bit of a, you know, four-year-old little boy, you know, running wild and wearing out his parents and everything. And he comes in one day and he said, I don't feel good. And he sits in his mother's lap and she feels his forehead. He's burning up. And he's got a high fever. And they bring him to the emergency room. And, of course, they start whatever. And they don't know what it is. They don't know what's causing this high fever. But within about 4 to 5 hours, they're saying they're not sure the child's going to make it whether or not he's coming out of this. Well, of course, the family were distraught, and they called their church community, and they had their church community start praying for this child. And they prayed, and they prayed. And about 18 hours later, the little boy comes out of it. He's back. He's hungry. He wants something to eat. And, you know, of course, they're very grateful. And it's kind of a medical mystery. They don't know what happened to get him there. They don't know what happened to get him out of there. But they're just very, very grateful that their son appears to be back to his normal self. And so he goes home and he's still a four-year-old little boy. You know, still running wild and all that. And comes in one day and he says to his mother, he said, how come you didn't give my little sister a name, my big sister a name? She said, what? How come you didn't give my big sister a name? And the mother said, who told you that? She said, she did, and she wants her name. Well, of course, you know, I mean, at 4 years old, they had had a stillborn baby girl. No one tells a four-year-old that your first sister died in childbirth. And so they're a little confused, and he's doing things that are like, how do you know that? What's he talking about? One day the dad goes to bring him, you know, take him out to the woods. He's going to teach him how to shoot a gun. He's doing all the right things in safety, and they're going to shoot at tin cans and shoot at tree stumps. And they're going in the woods, and he said, yeah. He said, Papa used to bring you in the woods. Well, Papa was the dad's grandfather who died long before he got married. And he said, who told you that? He said, Papa did. Well, now the dad's really confused. He goes home and he's got some pictures of his grandpa before he died. And he said, do you know anybody here? He said, no. Keeps running.

0: And so a couple of weeks later, they were over at Papa's daughter, the child's grandmother's house. And he's running through the house, and the child's grandmother, like many people, had a picture of her dad on her dresser in the bedroom, and it was a picture of her dad, you know, his military picture. He's running through, and he goes, "There's Papa." And he recognizes a young, healthy, vibrant Papa. He didn't recognize the old man who died. He recognized the young man. And so when our Lord says, "Come to me, all you who are weary and find life burdensome, and I will refresh you," that's one of the great consolations that I think we need to hold on to as we bid farewell to people who've been so important in our life. And in many ways, we don't, you know, I've never known life without my mom, never known life without my dad, you know, I've never known life. And we fear what it's going to be like. Well, to me, one of the great gospel readings that helps us turn that grief into gratitude is that one thought. That is, we bid them farewell and entrust them to God's mercy and forgiveness. In the presence of God, they're refreshed, they're made well, they're made whole again. And I think that that's, you know, one of the things that the older that we get, we realize death's inevitable, that everyone, including ourselves, that we love, have been part of our lives, one day they're going to die, as we all are. And, you know, so many people are afraid what happens in death. I don't know. We didn't get that far in the seminary, okay? I can't tell you, but I can tell you, if we live our lives serving God, if we live our lives ready to meet God, when, where, how, I have no idea. But if we die in God's grace, if we avail ourselves to the sacrament of reconciliation, if we regularly receive the Lord in the Eucharist, if we spend time with the Lord in prayer or adoration, and if we serve God in any way that we can in our life and always continuously look for ways to serve God, don't worry about it. Because when it comes, it's getting better. It's not getting worse. Whatever aches, pains, challenges, problems, whatever we have in the presence of this world disappears in the presence of God. We're made well. We're made young. We're made whole. And that's the gift of everlasting life. And this is a reading that reassures us that in the presence of God, we have great things to come. We have no idea how much better it'll be, because there is no more sorrow, no more weeping, no more crying out, no more pain. And most importantly, there's no more goodbyes. In the presence of God, we live forever. And we live as young, as healthy, as happy. We thank you for being with us today. We continue to pray for our country, that the next 250 years will return to being under God. Thanks for being with us. May each day bring you close in your walk with the Lord. God bless.
1: Hey everybody, I'm Matt Maher, and you're watching the Catholic Faith Network. You're

Because music is able to add feelings to words, it is a church's most valuable form of art, especially when it accompanies the liturgical action. This video series will celebrate the various choirs in our diocese whose generosity, dedication,

and talent enhance our experience of worship and preserve this treasured tradition. Welcome. I'm glad you could join us. I'm Michael McDowell, and on this episode of Sacred Music, A Treasured Tradition, we will highlight the musicians at St. George Parish in Baton Rouge. Blake Bruckhaus, Director of Liturgy and Music at St. George, has brought together Nancy Heron, Tracy Danton, and Angela Sneed for a performance of diverse music that inspires the soul. And we'll end on a special note as the pastor of St. George, Father Paul Yee, will be featured in the final song. But first, they will begin with We Praise You, one of the many beautiful compositions produced by the Damians back in the 1970s.

0: That was Father Paul Yee, the pastor here at St. George Parish. Thanks to Father Paul, Blake, and all the musicians for a wonderful performance. We hope you enjoyed this episode and will continue to join us for more editions of Sacred Music, a Treasured Tradition.
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3: Having consulted the congregation for the causes of saints, we, by our apostolic authority, decree that the venerable servant of God,
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4: In nomine Patris et Filii et Spiritus Sancti, Amen.

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Coming up in today's show, we will hear from Pope Leo about the World Food Programme. We will get to know the most provocative statue in Rome. And we will find out what can be done on a parish on a Sunday without a priest. All this and much more here on Rome Reports.

0: The UN World Food Programme is the largest humanitarian organisation in existence. Worldwide, 318 million people suffer from acute hunger, and famine threatens 1.9 million. Pope Leo XIV was the guest of honour at the annual meeting and travelled to the headquarters. Upon his arrival, he was greeted by children from different parts of the world.
1: Hola desde Perú.
0: Pope Leo described how hunger generates a butterfly effect that causes many other inequalities.
2: More than merely a humanitarian concern, hunger erodes social cohesion, heightens the risk of conflict, and fuels forced migration. Moreover, it undermines the capacity of states and societies to build resilient institutions, provide effective education, and foster sustainable economic development.
0: The Pope's criticism was a direct blow to the structural system, which produces problems that must later be resolved.
2: What configuration of the global order is capable of producing, reproducing, and at times normalizing such conditions? The issue is no longer limited to how to intervene. Rather, it extends to understanding why the system constantly produces the very problems it's then forced to correct.
0: After, he was greeted by members of the organization in the garden. Pope Leo XIV's catechesis during the general audience on the feast day of St. John focused on the three pillars of the liturgy: the Eucharist, the Word, and Common Union. The Pope continued his weekly reflection on the Sacrosanctum Concilium, one of the most influential documents of the Second Vatican Council, giving it a distinctly Augustinian touch.
3: Subito dopo aver rievocato l'ultima cena di Gesù, la Costituzione sulla liturgia parla dell'Eucaristia con questi accenti agostiniani. 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
0: It was during that very Eucharist that the Pope sought to demonstrate the unity of the Church. Indeed, the Eucharist offers an antidote to many of the world's problems.
3: L'Eucaristia ci insegna ad adottare lo stile di vita del Signore Gesù stesso, contrassegnato dal dono gratuito di sé. 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
0: The Pope also described the Word of God as a spiritual nourishment that helps believers understand Scripture, strengthens their faith, and deepens their understanding of the mystery of the Eucharist. Every year on June 24th, the Church celebrates the birth of St. John the Baptist, one of the oldest feast days in the religious calendar, and it has a unique distinction. The Church usually commemorates the deaths of saints, but it makes an exception for three births: those of Jesus, Mary, and St. John the Baptist. If there is one famous figure in the history of Christianity, it is the man who announced the coming of the Messiah.
4: The Church is actually dedicated to three popes, Saint Stephen and Denis and Sylvester, but it became known as San Silvestro because Pope Sylvester is the best known of the saints. And the designation in Capite, the earliest that evidence for it is 1192 or 1194, and it's because of the relic of the head of Saint John the Baptist in Capite. Refers to that relic of the head of St. John the Baptist.
0: According to the Gospels, Salome, daughter of Herodias, asked Herod on behalf of her mother for the saint's head on a platter and received it.
4: We know John's integrity, his great passion for the truth. We also see that he had a great kindness when the people came to him looking for baptism and asked what they must do. He gave them kind of clear instructions, but not in a harsh way.
0: The festival is celebrated.

0: expected a few days after the summer solstice, when the days began to grow shorter. Christian tradition sees this as a symbol of John's words, "He must increase, but I must decrease." In contrast, after Christmas, when Jesus is born, the days begin to grow longer, reminding us that Christ is the light who comes into the world.
1: There are other interesting things, I think. His doubt, you know, when Jesus was in the fullness of his ministry and John was in prison, he sent messengers to say, "Are you really the one who was to come, or should we wait for another?"
0: So, 2,000 years later, St. John the Baptist continues to captivate believers and pilgrims alike. His birth, celebrated every June 24th, remembers the prophet who prepared the way for Jesus. This is the Vatican Publishing House. Founded by Pope Pius XI, it publishes official Vatican texts and the Holy See's official books and documents. This year, it celebrates its 100th anniversary. To mark the occasion, writers from all over the world met with the Pope, who praised their work and spoke to them about God.
2: Writing, as you know, is an act of truth, of revelation, for it reveals who we are, what we believe and hope for. Finally, writing concerns God. It may seem a bold claim to make, but several theologians have reflected on and written about the harmony between the art of writing and the revelation of the biblical God. When we delve into the very depths of our humanity, we are not far from God. For there, in the midst of very human stories, God reveals himself.
0: Among the most recognizable names are Norwegian Nobel Prize-winning author Jon Fosse, several Pulitzer Prize winners, and Spanish novelist Julia Novara.
2: May the blessing of Almighty God.
3: Italian tenor Andrea Bocelli received the 2026 Joaquin Navarro Valls International Prize for Leadership and Benevolence. The award recognizes individuals who combine professional excellence, ethical vision, and service to society. The prize was established in 2023 by Rome's Biomedical University Foundation. On the occasion of its fourth edition, Pope Leo XIV sent a message praising the initiative, words that deeply resonated with all those attending the ceremony. For me, it was a great emotion to receive and read this letter today. What touched me most was that the Pope reminded us, through his words, of the importance of building goodness together so that humanity may never lose its beauty. Bocelli was recognized not only for his artistic career, but also for his social commitment through his foundation, which promotes educational, inclusion, and community development projects. Awards always carry a burden of responsibility because, in the end, they should be deserved. Yet I've always had the impression that I don't deserve them, because deep down, I don't believe that merit truly exists in life. If a person has talents, they've received them freely. They're gifts from heaven. What does exist, rather, are demerits, and there are many of those. When you're given a talent and fail to use it properly, then you've shown a lack of merit. The prize is named after Joaquin Navarro Valls, who served for 22 years as the spokesman of Pope John Paul II and was one of the Polish Pope's most trusted collaborators in communications. This year's edition described him as a man of unity.
4: Gracias, Juan Pablo, a los santos.
0: The night of St. John is celebrated between the 23rd and 24th of June. Known for its bonfires, it has roots in ancient summer solstice traditions. People believed fire had purifying and protective powers, so they jumped over the flames or burned objects to bring good luck and ward off evil. Coming up after the break, we will talk with Father Mark Lewis about evangelization in North America. You're watching Rome Reports.
5: At boys and girls clubs, it's not just about trying new things.
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7: Four.
5: Or making contact.
7: Five, six, seven, eight.
5: It's not about exploring the future. It's about helping them build it. It's about taking steps to greatness. about making a connection.

It's about proving every kid and teen has what it takes. It's about people in our clubs who bring out the greatness in every kid who enters our doors. It's not just about being on stage. It's about walking across it. Great futures start here, and here, and here.

0: Attention travelers, next Tuesday a major hurricane will cause complete chaos throughout the city. Stand clear of the closing doors, please.
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0: Fewer statues in Rome create more debate than the one inside this church, because depending on who you ask, the sculpture inside is either the greatest depiction of love ever created, or something far more provocative. Some think it's the best religious artwork ever created. Others leave wondering how a 17th century sculptor got away with creating it.
1: Hidden inside Santa Maria della Vittoria is Bernini's masterpiece, The Ecstasy of Teresa of Avila. At first glance, it looks simple. An angel descends from heaven, a saint closes her eyes, and a golden spear approaches her heart. But Bernini wasn't carving a story. He was trying to carve an experience. In her writings, Teresa described a vision in which an angel pierced her heart with divine love. She said it was painful, overwhelming, and strangely beautiful. With that account, Bernini did something revolutionary. Instead of sculpting the angel, he sculpted Teresa's reaction. Look at her face. She parts her lips, closes her eyes, and collapses into the clouds beneath her. Some viewers see pure religious ecstasy. Others see an expression that feels surprisingly human. That's why people are still talking about it centuries later. The real genius isn't the marble, it's the uncertainty. Bernini created a moment that exists somewhere between heaven and earth, spirit and body, mystery and reality.
0: Maybe that's why this statue never ceases to stop fascinating us. Because 400 years later, we're still here asking the same question. What exactly did Bernini want us to see?
2: So I'll begin with a shout out to my students, because I always have them do presentations in class. And in the third week of class, two seminarians from Florida gave a presentation exactly on this topic. And their thesis, which I think is a pretty valid one, is we don't know. About half the Floridians say the first mass was in St. Augustine after the founding of that village, that settlement. But others say that the first explorers probably celebrated Mass during the Easter season in 1516, somewhere close to Tampa. There's a third hypothesis that's a little bit harder to sustain, that it may have been a group of missionaries who had wandered as far north as Georgia. So there are dueling plaques in Florida as to the first Mass. We're not sure who the chaplain was on the expedition, so we don't really know exactly who would have celebrated the Mass if it had been celebrated in 1516. So a lot of things that we don't know, but it's pretty safe to say that the first Mass in what is now the continental United States was celebrated in Florida.

0: So the interesting thing about the Jesuits of New France is they were coming out of France and coming out of a spirituality that had been influenced by 16th century devotio moderna, a sort of emphasis on regaining some of the virtues of the early church, a little bit more emphasis on scripture, and a mysticism in the 17th century, a mysticism of the cross. So the Jesuits who came to New France had a very strong sense of being united with the cross of Christ. And so they were much more, in some ways, disposed to the martyrdom when it came, because that they saw as an extension of their missionary work. You know, the blood of martyrs is the seed of the church. In the grand arch of U.S. church history, there was a heresy that was condemned. Whether it really existed or not is always a good question. Concerning this question of religious toleration and working alongside with people of other faiths, that was called Americanism.
1: Yes.
0: And it becomes sort of the acceptable theology with the Vatican II document that basically affirms that every human has the right to practice his or her own religion. It's interesting because John Courtney Murray bases the argument on natural human rights, that we have the right to follow our conscience. And Dulles, who's more of an ecclesial theologian, says you don't have a right to pursue falsehood, but you have the right to pursue truth the way your conscience guides you. So it doesn't concede that all religions are equal or have the same access to the truth, but that you can't coerce someone into the truth or into the faith. And I think that, I would argue that that's maybe the most important contribution the U.S. Church has made to the Universal Church in its history.
2: What is the name of Bernini's most famous fountain? The Four Rivers? The Triton? The Barcaccia? You're watching Rome Reports.
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2: What is the name of Bernini's most famous fountain? The Four Rivers? The Triton? The Barcaccia? The correct answer is A,

0: The word infiorata means covered with flowers or decorated with flowers. In the days leading up to the feast of Rome's patron saints, Peter and Paul, large floral carpets and intricate designs made from flower petals, leaves, seeds, bark, and coloured soil line Via della Conciliazione.
1: An infiorata is an event that has gradually evolved into an artistic event as well, but it's fundamentally a religious event related to an offering. It also involves an element of sacrifice at a specific time in the religious calendar. It could be Corpus Christi or the Sacred Heart. Originally in small towns, floral carpets were made so that when the procession left the church, the Christ figure or the Virgin, depending on the case, would walk through the town along the processional routes over flowers.
0: This tradition began at the Vatican in 1625, when Benedetto Drea, head of the Vatican's florist office, created a special decoration for this holiday. It was so successful that it soon spread throughout Italy.
1: In general, it was the local people who would go into the mountains, forests or hills to gather flowers. In Italy especially, they collected ginestra, Spanish broom, a beautiful yellow flower that blooms at this time of year, when the Catholic liturgical calendar is also particularly intense. They would scatter these flowers before the procession, creating a carpet of yellow blossoms at its feet.
0: Infiorata is not just another tradition on the Roman calendar, but the very place where a modern artistic creation was born. A group of about 30 people gather every June 28th to set in motion what many now describe as fleeting art.
1: I modestly specialise in drawing the designs on the ground, not by placing a giant poster or a print of the design, but by sketching it out. If you work that way, and it's a fairly large commission, you spend the night, the whole night, and usually the morning as well. It's a beautiful thing. You start, I don't know, around midnight, spend the whole night drawing, and as soon as the sun comes up, you start adding the floral details.
0: Rome's patron saints, Peter, the first pope, and Paul, the great evangelizer, are honored with this fleeting display of beauty on their feast day. The flowers symbolize both the beauty of creation and the promise of new life. The Vatican has said no to one of the requests put forward by the German bishops, allowing lay people, on an exceptional basis, to preach the homily during Mass, a role reserved under canon law exclusively to priests. The request was submitted on March 30th and reflects the progressive approach of Germany's synodal path, but the Dicastery for Divine Worship has rejected it. While expressing its appreciation for the pastoral concerns that inspired the request, the Dicastery reaffirms that the current discipline cannot be dispensed by means of an adult, since the reservation of the homily to a priest or a deacon is not merely a disciplinary norm, but derives from the very nature of the liturgy. The department also reminds the bishops that the Church provides other ways for lay people to participate, outside the homily and apart from the Eucharistic celebration.
2: Catholic canon law dictates that attending Mass every Sunday is obligatory for Catholics. Sunday, on which by apostolic tradition the Paschal Mystery is celebrated, must be observed in the Universal Church as the primordial holy day of obligation. But what happens when there's no priest available to celebrate the Mass? Canon law provides an answer for that too. If participation in the Eucharistic celebration becomes impossible because of the absence of a sacred minister or for another grave cause, it is strongly recommended that the faithful take part in a liturgy of the word. This is supposed to be the exception, of course, not the norm. But because of dwindling resources and a shortage of vocations, many communities only have what is known as the celebration of the word. It is the norm, unfortunately, across certain parts of the world, and the vocation crisis in the church is especially felt in rural and depopulated areas. These are very small communities with aging populations, but they are humble people with deep faith, and Sunday is extremely important to them. It is the Lord's Day, like it is for every Christian. That's why for years, even decades, celebrations of the word have been organized throughout this region and in different parts of the archdiocese. Without a priest present, the celebration centers on the proclamation of the word of God. And according to guidelines, the altar should only

0: may be used as a place for the Blessed Sacrament, but no consecration can take place.
1: De esta forma, las iglesias...
0: In this way, churches can remain open. People can gather, listen to the Word of God, and receive the bread of life, the consecrated bread of the body of Christ. And that helps keep the rhythm of faith alive. Many people are truly grateful that these celebrations can still take place. And although it may seem unusual, communion can be distributed here. But the host must first have been consecrated by a priest previously. A layperson can never replace a priest, and the rubric for this liturgical celebration stresses the importance of not confusing the Eucharist with what it calls a Sunday celebration in the absence of a priest. But for many believers, this celebration is the only way to receive Sunday communion. The numbers reflect the challenge. Worldwide, there is one priest for every 3,500 faithful Catholics. When a priest cannot attend, we step in, those of us who lead celebrations of the Word, myself included. We don't celebrate the Mass because we cannot consecrate the bread, but we do carry out a full liturgical service. Everything is included except the consecration. It's also a way to stay connected with our neighbors, a way to come together to know the people around us and understand the needs of people in these villages, which are often so forgotten. The Holy See allows this form of liturgy in cases where celebrating Mass is impossible, as long as it is not confused with Mass itself. It's a provisional way for the faithful to participate in the Eucharist. In sparsely populated areas, faith remains one of the key pillars that sustains local culture and community life. And while these celebrations are different from those led by a priest, the Church recognizes that the spiritual needs of the faithful cannot simply be left unmet.
2: Ahead of the 10th World Day of the Poor, which will take place on the 15th of November 2026, Pope Leo XIV is urging people to listen to those whose voices often go unheard. He released the message on the feast of St. Anthony of Padua, the protector of the poor and their patron saint. Pope Francis originally launched the World Day of the Poor in 2016 to draw attention to the realities of poverty and exclusion. Under the theme, "The Lord is the Refuge of the Poor," Leo speaks out against social injustice and the mindset that leads people to place themselves above others.
0: Sadly, we see that even today, there is widespread social injustice arising from arrogant corruption, which is as deplorable as it is discriminatory.
2: In his first encyclical, Magnifica Humanitas, Pope Leo also reflects on what he calls the virtue of the poor. He argues that the concentration of technological power in the hands of a few draws attention away from society's most vulnerable and marginalized people. Pope Leo pointed out that the digital world often works against those living in poverty.
0: The digital world exacerbates prejudice against them and reinforces the veil of indifference surrounding their plight.
2: Leo also described today's poor as the forgotten and the marginalized, deprived not only of bread, but also of a voice and a face. Criticizing both social and digital structures, Pope Leo XIV is using the 10th World Day of the Poor to speak out against the forces that deepen poverty. He also reaffirms the Church's mission to be a place of refuge, dignity, and transformation. In our next programme, we will see how the consistory of cardinals, summoned by Pope Leo, is developing. This and much more here on Rome Reports.

In the name of the Father, and of the Son, and of the Holy Spirit, amen. You expired, Jesus, but the source of life gushed forth for souls, and the ocean of mercy opened up for the whole world. O fount of life, unfathomable divine mercy, envelop the whole world and empty yourself out upon us. O blood and water, which gushed forth from the heart of Jesus,

a fountain of mercy for us, I trust in you. O blood and water, which gushed forth from the heart of Jesus as a fountain of mercy for us, I trust in you. O blood and water, which gushed forth from the heart of Jesus as a fountain of mercy for us, I trust in you. Our Father, who art in heaven, hallowed be thy name. Thy kingdom come, thy will be done on earth as it is in heaven. Give us this day our daily bread, and forgive us our trespasses, as we forgive those who trespass against us. And lead us not into temptation, but deliver us from evil. Amen. Hail Mary, full of grace, the Lord is with thee. Blessed art thou among women, and blessed is the fruit of thy womb, Jesus. Holy Mary, Mother of God, pray for us sinners now and at the hour of our death. Amen. I believe in God, the Father Almighty, creator of heaven and earth, and in Jesus Christ, his only Son, our Lord, who was conceived by the Holy Spirit, born of the Virgin Mary, suffered under Pontius Pilate, was crucified, died, and was buried. He descended into hell. On the third day, he rose again from the dead. He ascended into heaven and is seated at the right hand of God, the Father Almighty. From there, he will come to judge the living and the dead. I believe in the Holy Spirit, the Holy Catholic Church, the communion of saints, the forgiveness of sins, the resurrection of the body, and life everlasting. Amen. Eternal Father, I offer you the body and blood, soul and divinity of your dearly beloved Son, our Lord Jesus Christ, in atonement for our sins and those of the whole world. For the sake of his sorrowful passion, have mercy on us and on the whole world. For the sake of his sorrowful passion, have mercy on us and on the whole world. For the sake of his sorrowful passion, have mercy on us and on the whole world. For the sake of his sorrowful passion, have mercy on us and on the whole world. For the sake of his sorrowful passion, have mercy on us and on the whole world. For the sake of his sorrowful passion, have mercy on us and on the whole world. For the sake of his sorrowful passion, have mercy on us and on the whole world. For the sake of his sorrowful passion, have mercy on us and on the whole world. For the sake of his sorrowful passion, have mercy on us and on the whole world. For the sake of his sorrowful passion, have mercy on us and on the whole world. Eternal Father, I offer you the body and blood, soul and divinity of your dearly beloved Son, our Lord Jesus Christ, in atonement for our sins and those of the whole world. For the sake of his sorrowful passion, have mercy on us and on the whole world. For the sake of his sorrowful passion, have mercy on us and on the whole world. For the sake of his sorrowful passion, have mercy on us and on the whole world. For the sake of his sorrowful passion, have mercy on us and on the whole world. For the sake of his sorrowful passion, have mercy on us and on the whole world. For the sake of his sorrowful passion, have mercy on us and on the whole world. For the sake of his sorrowful passion, have mercy on us and on the whole world. For the sake of his sorrowful passion, have mercy on us and on the whole world. For the sake of his sorrowful passion, have mercy on us and on the whole world. For the sake of his sorrowful passion, have mercy on us and on the whole world. Eternal Father, I offer you the body and blood, soul and divinity of your dearly beloved Son, our Lord Jesus Christ, in atonement for our sins and those of the whole world. For the sake of his sorrowful passion, have mercy on us and on the whole world. For the sake of his sorrowful passion, have mercy on us and on the whole world. For the sake of his sorrowful passion, have mercy on us and on the whole world. For the sake of his sorrowful passion, have mercy on us and on the whole world. For the sake of his sorrowful passion, have mercy on us and on the whole world.

for the sake of his sorrowful passion, have mercy on us and on the whole world. For the sake of his sorrowful passion, have mercy on us and on the whole world. For the sake of his sorrowful passion, have mercy on us and on the whole world. For the sake of his sorrowful passion, have mercy on us and on the whole world. For the sake of his sorrowful passion, have mercy on us and on the whole world. Eternal Father, I offer you the body and blood, soul and divinity of your dearly beloved Son, our Lord Jesus Christ, in atonement for our sins and those of the whole world. For the sake of his sorrowful passion, have mercy on us and on the whole world. For the sake of his sorrowful passion, have mercy on us and on the whole world. For the sake of his sorrowful passion, have mercy on us and on the whole world. For the sake of his sorrowful passion, have mercy on us and on the whole world. For the sake of his sorrowful passion, have mercy on us and on the whole world. For the sake of his sorrowful passion, have mercy on us and on the whole world. For the sake of his sorrowful passion, have mercy on us and on the whole world. For the sake of his sorrowful passion, have mercy on us and on the whole world. For the sake of his sorrowful passion, have mercy on us and on the whole world. For the sake of his sorrowful passion, have mercy on us and on the whole world. Eternal Father, I offer you the body and blood, soul and divinity of your dearly beloved Son, our Lord Jesus Christ, in atonement for our sins and those of the whole world. For the sake of his sorrowful passion, have mercy on us and on the whole world. For the sake of his sorrowful passion, have mercy on us and on the whole world. For the sake of his sorrowful passion, have mercy on us and on the whole world. For the sake of his sorrowful passion, have mercy on us and on the whole world. For the sake of his sorrowful passion, have mercy on us and on the whole world. For the sake of his sorrowful passion, have mercy on us and on the whole world. For the sake of his sorrowful passion, have mercy on us and on the whole world. For the sake of his sorrowful passion, have mercy on us and on the whole world. For the sake of his sorrowful passion, have mercy on us and on the whole world. For the sake of his sorrowful passion, have mercy on us and on the whole world. Holy God, Holy Mighty One, Holy Immortal One, have mercy on us and on the whole world. Holy God, Holy Mighty One, Holy Immortal One, have mercy on us and on the whole world. Holy God, Holy Mighty One, Holy Immortal One, have mercy on us and on the whole world. Eternal God, in whom mercy is endless and the treasury of compassion inexhaustible, look kindly upon us and increase your mercy in us, that in difficult moments we might not despair nor become despondent, but with great confidence submit ourselves to your holy will, which is love and mercy itself. In the name of the Father, and of the Son, and of the Holy Spirit, amen.

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4: Five, six.
3: 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About making a connection. It's about proving every kid and teen has what it takes. It's about people in our clubs who bring out the greatness in every kid who enters our doors. It's not just about being on stage. It's about walking across it.

0: 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And here. And here.
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0: field. This baby's over. Mets win. 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
6: At Boys and Girls Clubs, it's not just about trying new things.
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6: It's not about exploring the future. It's about helping them build it. It's about taking steps to greatness. About making a connection. It's about proving every kid and teen has what it takes. It's about people in our clubs who bring out the greatness in every kid who enters our doors. It's not just about being on stage. It's about walking across it. Great futures start here, and here, and here.

Welcome back to this next session in our study of the Eucharist in Sacred Scripture, looking at the Mass in the pages of the Old and New Testaments. In this session, we want to turn our attention to what may be the most important chapter on the Eucharist in the entire Bible, and that is John chapter 6. If you've ever done any Catholic apologetics work or tried to explain the biblical foundations of the Catholic faith, you will know that John chapter 6 is pivotal. This is a central chapter. This is the go-to chapter when Catholics want to show that the real presence of Jesus Christ in the Eucharist is biblical. In fact, for me personally, this is the chapter that set me off on my path of becoming a biblical scholar. When my wife and I were engaged to be married, I was 18, she was 19, she had grown up Southern Baptist, and we went to meet, have a little meeting with her pastor, get to know her pastor, and it was supposed to be 15 minutes long, right? Just, you know, kind of say hello. And ended up turning to a 2.5-hour theological debate, right, about every topic under the sun, right? You know, why do you Catholics worship Mary? Where is purgatory in the Bible? Where is the Pope in the Bible? How can you believe the Pope's infallible when he's just a man? You know, don't you believe he's a sinner and all that kind of stuff? You know, the standard questions that non-Catholic Christians often have for Catholics about the biblical roots of our faith. And I gotta admit, I did pretty good. I studied my Bible and I'd done some little bit of apologetics work. But I was really rattled by the whole thing. And that's a long time to be grilled by a pastor when you're, you know, just a young college guy. And it was interesting because the one thing that he attacked and questioned that was the most troubling to me was the real presence of Jesus in the Eucharist. Right? I remember him saying to me, you know, how can you believe that the Eucharist really is the body and blood of Jesus? Don't you know that if the Eucharist was Jesus' body and blood, that when you received the Eucharist, when you ate it, you would become Jesus, right? I know, now I would say, amen, would that I were more like Jesus, would that I could become like Jesus. At the time, I didn't know what that meant, because he said he implied that was like blasphemous to think about becoming Jesus, although, of course, the New Testament teaches we are his body, right? It's the body of Christ. And in any case, I remember going home that night, being really upset, and asking myself, is this biblical, is what I've always believed false, right? And so I opened up my Bible that my parents had gotten me for confirmation, and literally I just opened it up and my eyes fell on these verses, right? Amen, amen, this is John 6:53, unless I say to you, unless you eat the flesh of the Son of Man and drink his blood, you have no life in you. He who eats my flesh and drinks my blood has eternal life, and I will raise him up in the last day, for my flesh is food indeed, and my blood is drink indeed. Right? And I was like, I was blown away. I started to cry. My eyes filled with tears, thinking, here it is, right here in the Bible, John 6. You know, John 6. I went to call up the pastor. Did you read the Gospel of John? You know, and just go back and look at it, right? But I didn't. I didn't call him up. In fact, I never got to talk to him again about the topic, sadly to say. But what he did do was he poured literally gasoline on the fire of my interest in Scripture. And I just started to look more and more in depth into what the Bible has to say. And I learned over the years that it's not quite as simple as I thought it was when I first opened the Bible to those verses. Because there are competing interpretations of what Jesus says in John chapter 6. Because you'll see a few verses later down the road, he'll say, what? My words are spirit and life. The flesh is of no avail. And so many non-Catholic Christians will say, ah, look, he said the flesh is of no avail, or the flesh is useless. That means the Eucharistic flesh is useless, right? They're just spiritual words, right? They're symbolic, right? So we have to go back to that text, and we have to look at it real carefully and ask ourselves, what does Jesus mean? Right? Is the Catholic interpretation of this that links it with the real presence compelling? Is it true? And I'm going to suggest to you, as you already will expect, that it is. And

that the key to understanding it is the Jewish context of his words. You've got to read John chapter 6 in light of its Old Testament background in order to feel the real force of how he's teaching us about his real presence in this chapter. You've got to put John 6, the words, my flesh is real food, my blood is real drink, in context, right? So in order to do that, we're going to back up all the way from John 6, verse 56, to John 6, verse 25. We're going to back up about 30 or 40 verses, and we're going to walk through step by step.

what is known as Jesus' bread of life discourse. So the bread of life discourse is this long discourse in which Jesus gives us his most explicit teaching on the Eucharist. And we want to unpack this discourse together and show how it really does, when all of it is taken together, point to the real presence in the Eucharist. And the key, as we will see, is the manna from heaven. The manna from heaven is the key. So, let's begin. If you look at John chapter 6, verse 25 and following, we'll start walking through this very, very important discourse by putting it in context. So the opening context of the Bread of Life discourse is actually a response to Jesus' feeding of the 5,000. The crowds follow him out the next day, and they ask him to give them more bread. And that sets the stage for what he's going to teach. So in John chapter 6, verse 25, we read these words. When they found him on the other side of the sea, they said to him, "Rabbi, when did you come here?" And Jesus answered them, "Truly, truly, I say to you, you seek me not because you saw signs, but because you ate your fill of the loaves." In other words, you want some more free grub, right? They want some more free food. And you know, then as now, if you want to gather a crowd, just give free food, right? So they're coming back for more earthly bread. But Jesus said to them in verse 27, "Do not labor for the food which perishes, but for the food which endures for eternal life, which the Son of Man will give to you, for on him God the Father set his seal." Pause there. In Judaism, who was it that had a seal? Who wore a seal on his forehead? It was the high priest in Exodus 28. He had a seal or a signet on his forehead, on a golden crown that said, "Holy to the Lord." And that marked him out as the high priest. So notice Jesus here is connecting his gift of the bread with his identity as priest. Keep that in mind, right? Because priests offer what? Sacrifices. Okay? Now, let's keep going. In verse 28, "So they said to him, 'Well, what must we do to be doing the works of God?' And Jesus answered them, 'This is the work of God, that you believe in him whom he has sent.' So they said to him," I love this, "'Well, what sign do you do that we may see and believe in you? What work do you perform?'" All right, pause. In other words, we need some reason to believe in you. Can you show us a miracle? Now, what has he just done the day before? Fed 5,000 people, right? With the five loaves and the two fishes. So he's already done a miracle, but they want more. They want to test him. Do it again. Show us. Prove it. And look, they up the ante. They say in verse 31, "Our fathers ate the manna in the wilderness. As it is written," they're quoting the Bible, "he gave them bread from heaven to eat." So what are they trying to get him to do? Perform another miracle, right? Hey, remember that manna miracle? We'll see a little of that. And Jesus says to them in verse 32, "Truly, truly, I say to you, it was not Moses who gave you the bread from heaven. My Father gives you the true bread from heaven. For the bread of God is that which comes down from heaven and gives life to the world." And they said to him, "Lord, give us this bread always." Now, notice two things. First, what's the context of their request? The manna. The request for Jesus as Messiah to perform another manna miracle. Second, they want him to outdo Moses, because Moses only gave the manna for 40 years. How long do they want him to give them the manna for? Always. Give us this bread forever. And that triggers the bread of life discourse. That's the spring for Jesus to deliver this teaching on the bread of life. Now, in order to grasp the bread of life discourse, you have to understand something about its structure, its basic structure that I want to highlight for you. Namely, that it has two parts. There's a part one and there's a part two. And if you can grasp this twofold division of the bread of life discourse, it's going to really help you to understand it. So part one of the bread of life discourse
is from

John chapter 6, verses 35 to 47. And then part 2 of the Bread of Life discourse is from John 6, verse 48 to 58. Right? Part 1 and part 2. And the signal that tells you that these two parts go together but are distinct are the words, the opening line, I am the what? Bread of life. Jesus will begin each part with that I am statement. I am the bread of life. And so we want to look at these two parts and see how are they similar and how are they different. All right? So let's begin with part one. In part one of the Bread of Life discourse, Jesus emphasizes the necessity of belief in him, of believing that he has come from heaven. This is what he says in John 6:35. Jesus said to them, I am the bread of life. He who comes to me shall not hunger, and he who what? Believes, in Greek pistuo, in me shall never thirst. But I said to you that you have seen me and yet do not believe. All that the Father gives me will come to me, and him who comes to me I will not cast out. For I have come down from heaven, not to do my own will, but the will of him who sent me. And this is the will of him who sent me, that I should lose nothing of all that he has given me, but raise it up at the last day. Note that and keep your eyes on the resurrection. It's going to be very important as we move through this. He's talking about the resurrection. For this is the will of my Father, that everyone who sees the Son and what? Believes in him should have eternal life, and I will raise him up on the last day. So over and over in this first part, Jesus is putting the emphasis several times on belief, right? And the Greek word here is pistuo, the verb to believe, right? And the nominal form, the noun form, is the word pistis, or faith. So he's starting the discourse by emphasizing that you have to have faith in him. And the Jews who hear him get the point. Look at how they respond in verse 41. The Jews then murmured at him because he said, I am the bread which came down from heaven. And they said, isn't this Jesus, the son of Joseph, whose father and mother we know? How does he now say, I have come down from heaven? Now pause there. What exactly is Jesus trying to get them to believe? That he has come from heaven, right? Now that's a very Jewish way of talking about the fact that he is divine. He's not an ordinary human person, right? He pre-existed his birth in this world. I don't know if you've thought about this, but none of us here can say, I came down from heaven, because we were created directly and immediately by God in the womb of our mothers when we were conceived, right? We didn't have any kind of pre-existence. We weren't like angels who lost their wings and had to come down into human bodies or something. No, that's a heresy. You cannot believe that. The church teaches, as a doctrine of faith, that every soul is directly and immediately created by God, right? So we didn't have an existence before we were conceived. In 1974, I did not exist. I had no being. I was no thing, right? But at the moment of my conception, I received existence, okay? So that's how it is for human beings. But Jesus is different because he's a divine person who takes a human nature. And so he can say, I have come down from heaven. And they get it because they say, how can this guy say he's come down from heaven? We know his mama. We know his daddy. You know, we played ball with him up in Nazareth, right? In other words, they're emphasizing his humanity, right? So Jesus is first calling you to believe in his divinity, that he's from heaven. And that's the first meaning of the bread of life. Jesus is comparing himself to the manna and saying, I'm like the manna because I came down from heaven. Now, the Catholics, this is critical for you to get this. Because I'll say it from my own experience. When I first started studying the Gospel of John,
I used to

try to make the entire discourse about the Eucharist, right? I was trying to say, oh, no, it's all about the Eucharist. But it's not. The first half of the discourse is about faith in Christ's divinity. Because if you don't believe in the divinity of Jesus, you cannot grasp the mystery of the Eucharist, right? In other words, belief in his divinity is a prelude, it's a preamble, it's a foundation for belief in his real presence. Because no man has the power to change bread and wine into his body and blood. You follow what I'm getting at there? So, and this is important for you and for me too, for all of us to remember that we should never presume that people understand and believe in the divinity of Christ. We have to proclaim the divinity of Christ, especially as secularism grows more and more rampant and more people are confused about who Jesus was. Oh, he was a good teacher. Oh, he was a great prophet. You know, no. He claimed to be the divine Son of God, and you have to believe that first before you're going to get anything else that he has to teach us. Does that make sense? So don't make the mistake that I used to make. In this sense, Protestants and Catholics are right. Jesus in this first part, I mean, we agree, Jesus in this first part is using the manna as a kind of metaphor for his divine origin, right? That he's coming down from heaven. And if you keep going, you can see this in verse 43 and following. He said, Jesus answered them, do not do what? Murmur among yourselves. Now, there's the very language we saw in the book of Exodus with the manna, right? So he's saying, don't murmur amongst yourselves. No one can come to me unless the Father who sent me draws him. Belief in his divinity is a grace. I will raise him up at the last day. It is written in the prophets, they shall all be taught by God. Everyone who has heard and learned from the Father comes to me. Not that anyone has seen the Father except him who is from God. He has seen the Father. Truly, truly, I say to you, he who what? Believes has eternal life. So faith, belief, is very much necessary for receiving eternal life. We don't want to diminish faith, right, in order to run to the emphasis on the Eucharist. They go together.

0: Some people say they don't want to go to confession because it's humiliating, but really, sin is humiliating. It makes us less than what we really are. Confession is humbling.
1: You know, so many Catholics have so many misconceptions about confession, and so many people are scared for reasons they shouldn't be.
2: One of the easiest ways to overcome a lot of those fears and a lot of those misunderstandings is to hear other people's stories.

0: were making going to confession easier for people.
1: This is an awesome gift, but we have to learn how to use it. We have to kind of get over some of our hang-ups that we have about confession. If we can get past those, then we can receive this gift in a more abundant way and with greater frequency.
2: If people utilize the sacrament, we would see a completely different world.
3: So many of us might think, in the more sort of reflectful moments, I'm not worthy of God's mercy. You know, and I want to say, I know. That's why it's mercy. You know, if you were worthy of it, it wouldn't be mercy, it would be justice.
4: Because that's what it's all about, is experiencing that joy of Christ's mercy and his love for you and starting over.
5: No matter what you've done, no matter how long you've been away, Jesus is waiting for you in the sacrament of reconciliation.

in this second part, Jesus is going to repeat his opening line, I am the bread of life, but he's going to shift gears. He's going to now shift the way he's using the image of the manna to emphasize not just believing, but eating. Not just believing in him, but eating him. So let's see what he does. In John 6:48, we read these words, I am the bread of life. Your fathers ate the manna in the wilderness, and they died. This is the bread which comes down from heaven, that a man may eat of it and not die. I am the living bread which came down from heaven. If anyone eats of this bread, he will live forever. And the bread which I shall give for the life of the world is my flesh. Right. All right, so pause there. Look what's going on now. Now the verb that he's using in this part of the teaching is not belief, but what? To eat. Estheo in Greek. Estheo, this is the common noun for eating. Now he's emphasizing the fact that you have to eat this bread. And notice what he explicitly alludes to. What does he explicitly allude to? The manna in the wilderness, Exodus 16, which we looked at a few sessions back. All right. So this is so important. When Jesus wants to help them understand what it means to eat his flesh, he goes to the manna. He goes to the miraculous bread as a type of what's to come. But like all types, it's both similar and different, because they ate that bread, but what happened to them? Yeah, they die. But he says, whoever eats this bread will live forever. And if you remember from our second session, that's the allusion to Genesis 3 and the fruit of the tree of life. To eat and live forever is only ever said about the tree of life. So is he talking about ordinary bread here? I don't think so. I don't think so, right? And he goes on to say, the bread which I shall give for the life of the world is what? My flesh. All right. Now, if you look at the next verses, you can see that once again, the Jewish audience gives us a clue to what he means, because they get the point, although they don't accept the point. In verse 52, John 6, we read, the Jews then disputed among themselves, saying, how can this man give us his flesh to eat? They get the shift, don't they? He's now talking about eating his flesh. Their question is, what? How is that possible? Right? Which is a good question. I mean, if you've grown up Catholic, it's so easy to kind of just take in the idea that, well, we're eating his flesh. But imagine, for example, if a teacher walked in and said, okay, everybody, I'm moving to a new topic. Now we want to talk about you eating my flesh. Here, you know, take an arm, take a finger. I mean, what's your first thought? Cannibalism, right? I mean, what in the world are you talking about? Much less to say you have to eat my flesh to have eternal life. Okay, this is shocking. This is scandalous, right? And so they say, how can this man give us his flesh to eat? And so Jesus responds to their objection, verse 53, and he said to them, truly, truly, I say to you, I was only speaking metaphorically. Right? No, I'm just messing around. Okay, that's not what he says, right? Notice he doesn't back down. He actually makes the language more concrete and more offensive, because he says, truly, truly, in other words, amen, amen, so be it, right? Solemn declaration. Unless you eat the flesh of the Son of Man and drink his blood, you have no life in you. He who eats my flesh and drinks my blood has eternal life. And here it is again. I will do what? I will raise him up on the last day, resurrection. Why? Verse 55. For my flesh is food indeed, and my blood is drink indeed. He who eats my flesh and drinks my blood abides in me, and I in him. As the living Father sent me, and I live because of the Father, so he who eats me, and this the Greek word is different, it's trogo, which means to gnaw or chew, he who eats me will live because of me. Now watch this in verse 58.
"This is the bread which came down from heaven, not such as the fathers ate and died." So he goes back to the manna. "He who eats this bread will live forever." And then John concludes by saying, "This he said in the synagogue as he taught in Capernaum."

Capernaum. Whew. Imagine being the first crowd to hear the Bread of Life discourse, right? I mean, imagine sitting in the synagogue that day, right? If you were dozing off at the beginning of the homily, you're awake by the end. I mean, this is shocking stuff to think that he gave this discourse in the synagogue, right, to his Jewish contemporaries. Right? So let's back up and highlight a couple points. So notice again, second part of the discourse, I'm the bread of life. Now he's emphasizing eating his flesh, and he even uses the language of chewing him or gnawing him with this verb trogo in the Greek. Trogo, which means to gnaw or chew, right? It's never used metaphorically, right? It's a concrete verb in the Old Testament, all right? When I was a little boy and I made my first Holy Communion, I remember, I think it was my grandma, somebody said, don't chew it, you know? You know, they don't chew it, just while, you know, and I was like, oh, am I going to hurt Jesus? Or so I didn't know what to, you know, think about that. Jesus here is using that concrete image, not because he wants us to chew it, but just because he's trying to emphasize this is real food and real drink. In fact, the New International Version, which is a very popular Protestant version, actually translates that verse 55 as, my flesh is real food and my blood is real drink. And that's a better translation actually in this case than the RSV. It's ironic, that's the Protestant translation in this case that's more concrete. In any case, so notice here, now Jesus is shifting. He's still using the image of the manna, but as before he's using the image of the manna to emphasize his divinity, now he's using the image of the manna to point to the what? To the Eucharist. To the food and drink that he will give to his people. To the food and drink that he will give his body and blood under the appearances of. Does that make sense? Do you see the shift? Okay. So, and in this case, the Catholics are right, right? We are right to say this passage is teaching the Eucharist, right? But notice it's both faith and the Eucharist. It's both belief in his divinity and belief in his sacramental reality of the food and drink he's giving us. Right? It's good old Catholic, both and. Not an either or. It's not either faith or belief in the sacrament. It's both. Does that make sense? You see how they go together? We still have to look at how the disciples respond, okay? Because they're not so sure what to make of this. I mean, they've been hanging out with this guy for a while, and they've seen him do some pretty extraordinary things, and they've heard him say some pretty extraordinary things. But this really takes the cake, right? And so the reaction of the disciples is very telling here for helping us understand what Jesus intended. So in verse 60 of John 6, we read these words. Many of his disciples, when they heard it, said, this is a hard saying. And you can imagine that it was. Because if they're thinking he means cannibalism, that's crazy, right? It's crazy, it's bizarre. I mean, what is he talking about? So they say, this is a hard saying. Who can listen to it? Like, in other words, it's offensive to their ears. They want to just shut their ears to it. But Jesus, knowing in himself that the disciples did what? Murmur, just like the Israelites in the desert, said to them, do you take offense at this? Then what if you were to see the Son of Man ascending to where he was before? And here's a key verse for Protestant Christians. It is the Spirit that gives life. The flesh is of no avail. The words I have spoken to you are spirit and life. I'll pause there. Many of my Protestant friends and family will say, aha, look, it says the words are spirit and life. That means they're meant to be taken purely as metaphors. They're purely spiritual. It doesn't actually mean that it's his body and his blood. And I hope you can see how that has a certain plausibility to it. I mean, it does sound as if he's somehow denying the importance of flesh and emphasizing the importance of spirit over flesh. And you can imagine that being taken to mean that they're just spiritual or metaphorical. We'll come back to that in a second. But I want you to feel that for a second. Just feel the force of that. John 6, 63. The words I've spoken to you are spirit and life. Verse 64. But there are some of you that do not believe. For Jesus knew from the first who those were that did not believe and who it was that would betray him. Ooh, look at that.
little notice of Judas's

Jesus' betrayal here. Isn't that interesting? So many people today following for Jesus of Nazareth, Zeffirelli's film in the 1970s, assume that the reason Judas betrayed Jesus was because Judas wanted a military Messiah, and Jesus didn't measure up to that. He didn't provide it, right? But that's nowhere in the Gospels. The only hint that we ever get of why Judas betrays Jesus is right here in John 6. Maybe John is suggesting to us that the stumbling block that Judas tripped over was the teaching on the Eucharist. It's interesting. I can just throw that out there for speculation, but isn't it suggested that John tells us that, right? In verse 65, Jesus continues, "This is why I told you that no one can come to me unless it's granted to him by the Father." And verse 66 gives us very ominous words. It says, "After this," meaning after the bread of life discourse, "many of his disciples drew back and no longer went about with him." In other words, they left. They abandoned him. They said, "This is too much. This is crazy talk. This eating his flesh and drinking his blood stuff, I'm sorry. I draw the line there. I'm gone." And so they walk away and they stop following him. Right? And more significantly than that, Jesus lets them go. He lets them go. And by doing that, he's basically saying, "I'm not changing this. I'm not backing down on this teaching," right? He's willing to lose his disciples over what he's just said in the synagogue at Capernaum. In fact, he invites the 12 to leave too. Look what he says. Jesus said to the 12, "Do you also wish to go away?" And Simon Peter answered him, "Lord, to whom shall we go? You have the words of eternal life, and we have believed and have come to know that you are the Holy One of God." Yay, Simon Peter. This is Simon Peter in his glory, right? This is Simon the Rock, not, you know, get behind me, Satan, Peter. This is Simon basically saying to Christ what? "Lord, I don't understand what you just said. I can't comprehend it. But I know who you are, and I know that your word is truth. And so I believe." Peter makes an act of faith here, right? It's not a blind faith. It's a reasonable faith. Everything he's seen so far has led to the conclusion that Jesus of Nazareth is the Son of God. So when the Son of God says, "You have to eat my flesh and drink my blood, and my flesh and my blood is real food and real drink," it's reasonable, although it transcends what we can understand, to say amen, to believe him, that when he says it, he means it, and that his words are truth. Right? Very important. Which, by the way, too, notice Peter does not say, "You are the Messiah." He doesn't say, "You are the Son of God." He says, "You are the Holy One of God." And in the Psalms, guess who's called the Holy One of God? The high priest. So Peter grasps that there's something priestly about Jesus' words in John 6. It's as high priest that he's going to give us his body and his blood. And then the discourse closes in verse 70 and 71. Jesus answered them, "Did I not choose you, the 12, and yet one of you is a devil?" He spoke of Judas, the son of Simon Iscariot, for he, one of the 12, was to betray him. So another, you know, foreshadowing of Judas's betrayal. Contrast between Judas's lack of faith and what Jesus has said about the Eucharist, and Peter's faith, even when he doesn't understand it.

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3: At Boys and Girls Clubs, it's not just about trying new things.
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3: 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About making a connection. It's about proving every kid and teen has what it takes. It's about people in our clubs who bring out the greatness in every kid who enters our doors. It's not just about being on stage.

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12: What then about verse 63? Because that's the verse that can cause many Catholics to get a little nervous, right? You read it and you think, well, wait, what does he mean when he says, my words are spirit and life and the flesh is of no avail? Is he just speaking spiritually? And I would suggest to you that the way to unpack that verse is to go back again and put it in context, right? Context is always the key. I like to tell my students, the context is Catholic. The context is Catholic. Whenever you see a verse that appears to undermine the Catholic faith and appears to undermine Catholic tradition, invariably it has been taken out of context, right? And so you got to go back and put it in context in order to grasp the Catholic meaning of it. And the same thing's true with John verse 63. The words of spirit and life. So let me suggest to you three contextual keys or contextual clues that help show us the Catholic interpretation. The first key, number one, to understanding Jesus' words about spirit and life are the mystery of his divinity. It is very important for us to grasp the fact that the bread of life discourse takes place after Jesus walks on the water. Right? I skipped over that when we were reading it, but you all know this story. In John chapter 6, verse 16 and 21, we read, when evening came, Jesus and his disciples went down to the sea, got into a boat, and started across the sea to Capernaum. It was now dark, and Jesus had not yet come to them. And the sea rose because a strong wind was blowing. And when they had rowed about 3 or 4 miles, they saw Jesus walking on the sea and drawing near to the boat. And if you know about the Sea of Galilee, it's about 7 miles wide in its midpoint.

0: diameter. So they're 4 miles out from the shore, and they see Jesus walking on water. And they were frightened. But he said to them in the Greek, "Ego eimi," do not be afraid. Literally, "I am, do not be afraid." Now, if you're a Jew and you hear those words, what do you think of? Moses and the theophany on Mount Sinai, right? "I am, do not be afraid." Right? And then they were glad to take him into the boat. Right? So what is Jesus doing here? He's revealing his divine identity. He's revealing that he is the God of Mount Sinai. He's the God of Moses, and he has divine power. And that's going to be an essential key for understanding the Eucharist. You cannot understand the Eucharist unless you realize that Jesus is divine and he has divine power. Does that make sense? Which, by the way, sometimes people ask, you know, you probably heard this before, you know, did Jesus know he was the Son of God? And I always laugh about that whenever I hear sometimes skeptics say that, because if you look at the walking on the water, he's 4 miles out from the shore, okay? Now, if he didn't know by mile two, I think he figured it out by the fourth mile that he's somebody special, okay? I live in New Orleans, and I used to commute across the causeway. It's the longest bridge in the world. It's 24 miles across the lake. And every day I'd make the trip. And one time I remember thinking about this story, and I looked out when I was at the four-mile marker back. That is a long walk. All right, that's a long one. So this is a big-time theophany, revealing Jesus' divine power. He has power over nature, right? He has power over substances. He can change. I mean, he is God made flesh. First key. Second key, Jesus does not say that his flesh is useless in verse 63. This is really important. In verse 63, he said, "The flesh is of no avail," or "the flesh is useless," not "my flesh is useless." Look at the verse again. Quote, "It is the Spirit that gives life. The flesh," Greek, "ho sarx," "is of no avail. The words I've spoken to you are spirit and life." Now, in the actual discourse, Jesus says four or five times, "My flesh, my flesh, my flesh, my flesh. Unless you eat my flesh, you have no life in me." Right? So if he were to turn around and say, "My flesh was useless," he'd be contradicting his own words. What he says is the flesh is useless. And that's a technical term. If you look elsewhere in Jesus' teachings, he uses the word the flesh to describe this material world, this fallen world of sin and death. Like, for example, in John 8. I've got a parallel here for you. If you turn to John 8, verse 15, the Pharisees are rejecting Jesus. This is a really critical verse. And in the midst of their rejection of Jesus' divinity, he says in John 8, verse 15, "You judge according to what? The flesh," right? "You judge according to the flesh. I judge no one." Now, what does he mean, "you judge according to the flesh"? He means they're just looking at appearances. They're looking at him and they say, "I see hair, I see eyes, I see limbs, I see a man's body, ergo this must be a man," right? They're judging him according to the material and the visible, right? But Jesus in the Eucharistic discourse is going beyond that, from the flesh to the spirit, from the material and the visible to the supernatural and the invisible, right? And for Jews, this is so important, that does not mean metaphorical. In John chapter 4, Jesus says, "God is spirit." Does that mean God is a metaphor? Say no.
1: No.
0: No, okay, good. You're excellent, excellent class, yes. No, God's not a metaphor. In the Jewish theology, what is spiritual is not less real than what is fleshly. It's more real, right? It goes beyond this world to the world to come. So when Jesus says the flesh is useless, he's inviting the disciples to look beyond the visible to what? The invisible. Beyond the earthly to the heavenly. And he says, "The words I have spoken to you are spirit and life." You follow? Does that make sense? And if you have any doubts about this, there's one more key, a third key, which is the mystery of Jesus' bodily resurrection and ascension. Now, I want you to take out your Bible and follow along real closely here. Open John 6 again and look real carefully at this. Remember, I said the context is Catholic. And John 6, verse

verse 63. In John 6, verse 63, we find this troublesome verse, this debated verse. It is the Spirit that gives life. The flesh is of no avail. The words I've spoken to you are spirit and life. Now, I would like to suggest to you that the key to verse 63, I know this is shocking, is verse 62. Put it in context. What did Jesus say right before? Everyone skips this. Do you take offense? Then what if you were to see the Son of Man ascending to where he was before? He anticipates their objection and he points them forward to his resurrection and his ascension. That's the context of his words, spirit and life, right? Because what life did the Spirit give to Jesus on Easter Sunday? The life of the resurrection. He's saying, in other words, the resurrection is the key. What if you were to see me in my risen body, ascending to glory in heaven? Then would you understand that it's not cannibalism I'm talking about? I'm not talking about you take a finger, you take a toe, eat my dead flesh and drink the blood of my corpse. I'm talking about eating my resurrected body and blood, my glorified body and blood. You see, he's preparing them for the Paschal mystery and saying, that's the key. It is the Spirit that gives life, the life of the resurrection. The words I've spoken to you are spirit and life. Right. We're going to see this a little clearer when we come back and we look at the road to Emmaus. And we'll see the risen Christ and the Eucharist connect. But for now, he's already prepping them, right? He's not going to explain everything, but he's giving them the key to understanding the Eucharist. Look to the Son of Man in glory, and then you'll see. Then you'll understand. Then you'll grasp the mystery. And you don't have to take my word for this one either. You can look at the words of St. John Paul II in his encyclical that I mentioned earlier on the Eucharist. In paragraph 18, Pope John Paul II actually refers to John 6 and to this verse, and he clarifies what the church's teaching is on this. Listen to John Paul II's words. Those who feed on Christ in the Eucharist need not wait until the hereafter to receive eternal life. They already possess it on earth as the first fruits of a future fullness which will embrace man in his totality. For in the Eucharist we also receive the pledge of our bodily resurrection at the end of the world. He who eats my flesh and drinks my blood has eternal life, and I will do what? Raise him up on the last day. John 6:54. John Paul continues, this pledge of the future resurrection comes from the fact that the flesh of the Son of Man given as food is his body in its glorious state after the resurrection. With the Eucharist, listen to this, with the Eucharist we digest, as it were, the secret of the resurrection. The secret of the resurrection. Because, my brothers and sisters, the gospel is not just the good news of the immortality of the soul. The gospel is the good news of the resurrection of the body. So if we want to receive the life of the world to come and the resurrection, the life of the resurrection of the body, guess what we have to eat? The body of Jesus, the risen and glorified body of Christ that he's going to give us in the blessed sacrament of the Eucharist. And that's what John Paul II is saying. Every Eucharist you receive is a pledge of your own bodily resurrection at the end of time, where you will share in the very life that Jesus himself possessed when he was resurrected and then ascended into heaven. That's what he wants for you. That's what he's got in store for you. That's what the Eucharist is to you. It is that foretaste of the resurrection of the body. And that's the clue to understanding that it isn't cannibalism we're talking about here. This is a supernatural miracle. It's a mystery that's bound up not just with Jesus' passion and death, but with his resurrection, right? It's the whole Paschal mystery. Now, does that make it easy? No. It's still hard, right? Because we can't see it.
It looks like bread.

It tastes like bread, right? It looks like wine and tastes like wine. And so faith has to receive this. And we have to say like Peter, you got the words of eternal life. And the Catechism recognizes this. In paragraph 1336, it says that the Eucharist is a scandal. It's a stumbling block. In 1336, the Catechism, and I'll conclude with this, says, the first announcement of the Eucharist divided the disciples, just as the announcement of the Passion scandalized them. This is a hard saying. Who can listen to it? The Eucharist and the cross are stumbling blocks. It is the same mystery, and it never ceases to be an occasion of division. Wow. The cross and the Eucharist will always divide because they're the same mystery. They call for faith. They call for us to look beyond the visible to the invisible, right? Beyond the bloody corpse on the cross to the love of the Son of God manifested for me. Beyond the bread and wine to the body and blood of Jesus. Will you also go away? The Lord's question echoes through the ages as a loving invitation to discover that only He has the words of eternal life, and that to receive in faith the gift of the Eucharist is to receive the Lord Himself. No one can come to me unless the Father draws him, Jesus said. And that means that faith in the Eucharist is a grace. If you believe that Jesus is really and truly present, body, blood, soul, and divinity in the Eucharist, then go home tonight and say a prayer of thanksgiving. Because that's not something you did on your own power. That's a gift that God gives to you. That's a grace that you receive. That's God drawing you into the mystery of His cross and the mystery of the Eucharist.

0: A cooperative brother is someone who has given his life to Christ through the evangelical counsels, poverty, chastity, and obedience, but who hasn't discerned a call to the priesthood, but remains a lifelong brother.
1: Cooperative brothers and priest friars have always made the same vow of obedience to God, Mary, and Blessed Dominic through the hands of the master and their local superiors. And we've always shared the same guardians of those vows, the living in community, cloister, silence, the wearing of the habit of the order. And in that, we've really shared a common life lived out through the vows.
2: The Evangelical Council of Poverty means that we share all things in common, and we try to imitate the apostles in this way. Additionally, we live lives of chaste celibacy, and we also live lives of obedience to our superiors and to the church, meaning that we stay firmly within the flock of the church, and we're able to become obedient as Christ was obedient.
3: When St. Dominic founded the order, actually, he didn't find them strictly for the priesthood. He found a community of brothers. Some were ordained and some were not ordained. But he founded the Cooperator Brothers when he founded the order. So they are an integral part of it from the very beginning.
2: Among the original friars was Blessed Odoric. So Dominic wanted the Cooperator Brothers to be a part of the life of the Dominican friars and wanted them to participate in the

0: community.
1: In fact, a cooperator brother was sent in the second mission of brothers to Paris, right after the original dispersal of the brethren.
2: The main work has always been to keep the home fires burning, you might say, and to keep things functioning so that the friars could go out and preach, could study, and everything would be in order.
3: We have a history of artists. James of Ulm was a stained glass artist. In Lima, Peru, we have Martin de Porres, who was a significant contributor to the building of the faith in Lima, as well as Juan Macias. Since then, of course, we have a long history of the number of brothers who were martyred for the faith in the Spanish Revolution, and as well as many other religious communities.
2: Blessed James of Ulm, who was a stained glass maker, and he was my model when I entered the order.
0: St. Martin de Porres was a great saint. He had a difficult childhood. He was born out of wedlock to parents of different races. And this was a great trial for him at the time, and he wasn't accepted by many people in society. But he was able to be trained as a barber surgeon and was able to use his skills in the order to advance the order's mission by helping out the community and by also providing for the poor.
1: I'm particularly drawn to Simon Balaki, who's a very early cooperator brother blessed of the order. He was a gardener, but not only was he growing vegetables for the brethren to eat, but also various kinds of herbs and medicines to help the brothers be cured from various kinds of illnesses. And he was also really known as an early mystic of the order.
3: So, however, the brothers continued to serve in significant roles in the church.
0: There are many professional fields that cooperative brothers have been involved over the years. Some of these fields include architecture, nursing, and serving in soup kitchens and homeless shelters.
3: Even though we don't have the canonical authority to do the pulpit preaching, we preach in many different pulpits, therefore our message must be informed by serious efforts of study, in whatever form it may take.
0: Study is a central part of the Dominican charism. Perhaps it even sets apart the Dominican order somewhat, in that there's such an intense focus on study.
3: There's one vocation to the Dominican life, but it's expressed in the vocation of the brother, the vocation of the priest, but the common bond is the fraternal life. That gives credibility, integrity, and authenticity to what we say to the people.
4: We've been so blessed in the number of peer candidates we're getting, you know, for both the, I just wish we had a few more cooperative brothers coming. I hope we pick up on that a little bit.
3: The Lord will send you vocations as you need them. I think that the fuel behind the resurgence of vocation of brothers is centered clearly in renewal of fraternal life.
2: The problem is now that there are so few that a lot of the young men don't know what the brothers can do and how they can profit a community. But once they see, then they realize, well, we need brothers.

Welcome to The Joy of Music. My name is Diane Bish, and I would like to welcome you to The Joy of Music today as we bring you a special program entitled A Celebration of America. Music and texts in tribute to our great country, the United States of America, and the Lord God Almighty in whom we trust as a people and nation. Thank you for joining us in our musical celebration of America.

In our celebration of America, we remember those who have given all they had that we might, as a country, be free. We thank these brave men and women of honor and bravery and give glory to our God for His protection and blessing upon our country.

Over the years, the servicemen and women of the United States have fought valiantly to protect the freedom of all Americans and people worldwide. Our hearts and prayers went out to those who lost loved ones in the difficult battles of World War II. Found on the chapel wall of the American Cemetery is this inscription: "In proud remembrance of the achievements of her sons, and in humble tribute to their sacrifices, this memorial has been erected by the United States of America."

God of our fathers, whose almighty hand leads forth in glory all the starry band of shining worlds in splendor through the skies, our grateful songs before thy throne arise.

In our celebration of America, we honor those young men and women who prepare themselves in our military academies to serve their country in the most excellent way possible. We begin at the United States Naval Academy in Annapolis, Maryland.

Our celebration of America travels to Colorado Springs, where we visit the impressive United States Air Force Academy.

A good time to visit the Academy is around midday, when, at 11:40, the cadets make their formal march to the dining hall. Here, the ceremony and discipline of this great institution will thrill the observer and take on new meanings.

At the heart of the Air Force Academy stands the majestic chapel. With spires pointing heavenward, it has served as a monument of faith to all those who attend or visit this inspiring place.

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Here, divine services are held each week for cadets and visitors alike.

Joining me in the chapel at West Point on one of the world's largest organs is the United States Military Academy Band.

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and blessed by the great God of nations, the Lord God Almighty. 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

0: Welcome to Discovering Our Faith. We are here at John Paul II Catholic High School. And you are Mr. Andrew Iliff, the principal.
1: Thank you. Thank you, Father Pat. And we'd like to welcome you, Archbishop, to John Paul II. Very pleased to have you here on as a part of our school community. And we work very hard out here, so we're pleased to be able to share that work with you. And we're welcoming you here on a special day for you, aren't we? I know this will be filmed. This is filmed on a day. It'll be broadcast all during February, but today is a big day for you. January 24th is your 15th anniversary of being named bishop. So congratulations.
2: Thank you.
1: It's a big day for us, too, and obviously. And you got that call early, I'm sure, one day, and 15 years ago, that you were named a bishop. But our guy, John Paul, had a hand in it, didn't he?
2: That's right. So I received the call of his appointment. I received the call on the 14th

0: January, and then the 24th is when it was the actual appointment date.
1: Congratulations.
0: Today.
1: And thank you for answering your vocation and serving us so well. We're pleased to be a part of your ministry here at John Paul. Welcome you here to share some time with us. Our community is excited to be here this evening, so welcome again.
0: Thank you.
2: Archbishop, you've been busy.
0: A little bit, yes.
2: Last Saturday, after being, you're on retreat, and a few other things going on already this month, you did your appeal donor mass. Do you want to say a little bit about that?
0: Well, yes, the Archbishop's Appeal is a program, a yearly program, that helps us to cover the pastoral ministries of the Archdiocese. And so we can come up with new possibilities of service, like to help the deaf and communicate the faith to them and serve them. Like it could be about programs regarding the training of adults in different fields that we need in the Archdiocese, and children with special needs, etc. So all that fundraising of the Archbishop's Appeal is for programs related to ministry.
2: And one of those is actually our vocation awareness. We had that life awareness retreat
0: back
2: in January. And how did that go?
0: Well, that went very well. We had, in that retreat, that is 3 days, we had 47 candidates for priesthood and consecrated life. And then we have different members of orders and the archdiocese for their diocesan priesthood, and we help them to discern. And then it's followed up by individual meetings for the next few months.
2: And one of the things that the regular media doesn't get very well that we've had in this last month is all the pro-life awareness through January. And although the national media missed it, we're not going to. What did San Antonio do for their pro-life awareness?
0: Well, we had several activities in the month of January, during this month. But especially we wanted to highlight the march. It's a march that we started in St. Mary's Parish in downtown San Antonio. And then from there we had a reflection for about 20 minutes just to understand what is to be consistent as people that foster life in all the stages.
2: I get very frustrated.
0: Right.
2: Politicians who say they're pro-life are really just anti-abortion. That's a part of being pro-life, but it's from conception to natural death. And I don't think many people realize that focus and how important that
0: is. But it is the whole, from beginning to end. Otherwise, why we are here? Because we are taking care of the youth. Mm-hmm. Because parents are interested in the care of their children. And to be just limited in scope, it's a disgrace, mm-hmm. because Jesus came to redeem every human person. And the redemption, we see it, since we are in the womb of our mothers, through the faith of our parents, the care, the prayers, eventually is in education, information, and then profession, I mean, a career, and then illnesses involved, and the end of life.
2: Did you ever think 30 years, 30-something years, it was about when I was ordained, when Colonel Burning did his thing on the Seamless Life, that would still fighting this issue as much as we are?
0: Yeah, we are. We can become very very narrow in the appreciation of life. And the Catholic Church has been always consistent in the ethics of life. And so we wanted to highlight that. So we had the march, and we prayed the rosary. And then we had at the cathedral many women that were pregnant, people who were fighting very, very difficult illnesses, and also were mindful of some members of the families present who they were dying for whatever reason. And so we lift up everyone to the Lord.
2: And another life issue is equality. And this city, we can proud to say, is one of the largest Martin Luther King marches. And then what did you do? You had a special part of that day.
0: Yes, well, I had the day before, we had the interfaith celebration of the cathedral. So we had the Muslims, the Jewish, the different Christians of a variety of groups. Of course, the Catholic Church, I led that event. And we pray, you know, for civil rights and the respect of every person, no matter color, no matter religion,

0: profession, we need to be consistent in our ethics. Otherwise, we will fail. And we will fail the Lord and the gospel. And we fail each, one another. Then the next day, we had the march. So we're there. It's one of the largest in the country. And we don't have too many African Americans. But I think there is a sense that no matter which race you are, our civil rights and our basic things of honesty, integrity should be defended. Mm-hmm. Now is really a mess out there through the media, through the, you know, any leader can speak anything and it's lie after lie after lie. And that event is highlighting the importance of the integrity and to respect people and to help people to develop.
1: So, and with that, one of the things you do very well, as you are very passionate, obviously, on this topic, is you take care of a lot of the people that take care of the ministries of the Archdiocese. And you had the Ambassadors of Pastoral Ministries, a volunteer appreciation dinner last month.
0: There was
1: when this airs.
0: Okay,
1: yeah.
0: That's right. So that event is beautiful because there are hundreds of people who volunteer. And they help us in the different events of the Archdiocese, when we need to reach out to many more. And they are engaged in the mission of the Lord, not because of a salary, not because of personal gain, but just to serve. And we direct them to the different events. So it's not like one of them is passionate about something. We need to be passionate about Jesus, the truth that we hold in the church, the values that has been passed on to us. And we want to do the same for the next generations, for those next to us, our prójimo, our neighbor, whoever that person is, or whoever those people are.
1: And this last sex part here, you make me feel guilty, Archbishop. I show here that you're doing about six where you are leading the Stations of the Cross. I look at how busy I am and I think, well, deacons can do that. And then I look and think, well, the Archbishop's doing it. Why am I not? But I will let my deacons, but why are you taking the time out of your calendar with as busy as you are? And I know the answer, but I want you to say, why are you taking the time to lead the Stations through Lent?
0: Well, Lent is a practice of Lent that is very helpful and useful and very meaningful and leads people to a closer relationship with the Lord to prepare for the Triduum, for the Passion, Death, and Resurrection during Holy Week. And so I will be celebrating at 7:30 every Friday morning, the Stations of the Cross at the cathedral, in order to reach out to other groups. Pope Francis has been teaching us with words and deeds what is to get out, to be a church that is not towards itself, and to go as individuals beyond us, that life is not about me, it's about us, and above all about them.
1: That's one of the biggest differences in the Protestant faith. I've been saved. We don't believe as Catholics that we've been saved.
0: That
1: we are in this as a community to make sure we all get to the promised land.
0: Right. And so it's to reach out to people who work in downtown, people who would like in the morning before it start and as a practice during Lent to go to the cathedral and have the Stations of the Cross. And it will be 25 minutes to half hour, so people, they know that they can go back to work at 8 o'clock.
1: And for those that may not be aware, if they're not Catholic, the Stations of the Cross basically goes through those final days, hours of Jesus' life, heading from being convicted to
0: his death. To the cross, yeah, the crucifixion.
1: So it's a very moving, very powerful. I'll be in the Holy Land in a week or so, and I'll get to do that and actually walk that. And that's one of the things I'm really looking forward to during the Lenten season. So,
0: yeah. Well, the Stations of the Cross here are going to be at the cathedral, okay?
1: I know. I'm going to be doing them in the Holy Land. So, but Archbishop, thank you for making that commitment, because I think that makes a huge statement about we're very good in our society about the instant gratification and now. And to really show that the cross is sort of the focus of what we are about, I think, is important. So, Mr. Iliff, thank you for having us here.
0: Thank you.
1: Will have you back in a few minutes, but this has been the first segment of Discovering Our Faith. Well, we'll be right back.
2: Thank you.

0: Tanya, come here.
1: At boys and girls clubs, it's not just about trying new things.
2: Kitchen in my hometown.
1: It's not about learning the right steps.
0: Four.
1: Or making contact.
0: Five, six, seven, eight.
1: It's not about exploring the future. It's about helping them build it. It's about taking steps to greatness. About making a connection. It's about proving every kid and teen has what it takes. It's about people in our clubs who bring out the greatness in every kid who enters our doors. It's not just about being on stage. It's about walking across it. Great futures start here, and here, and here.

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1: Welcome back to Discovering Our Faith. We are here with Marty West. She is a superintendent of Catholic schools. Archbishop, you work a lot with her, don't you?
2: Yes, we work very close together. And I am very, very proud of the way you live your life personally and in the service of the church, because you have that consistent ethics and values and your love for the Lord and the church. And we have seen the results of your leadership in these years that you have been serving in the Archdiocese. And I know the future projects, and I am very pleased with having you as our superintendent of Catholic schools.
1: So Mark. I'll just let you know, he doesn't say that to everybody that sits in that chair.
3: Thank you.
1: So Marty, what is the, we use church, school words, what is the scope and sequence of what you do as superintendent?
3: Of what I do as superintendent?
1: Of what you do.
3: I do. So my scope and sequence, my role, my job is to help every school in the Archdiocese of San Antonio to meet their goals, fulfill their vision, and to support them in any way that we can. So through the work that we do, we're responsible for the accreditation of all schools, so we ensure that they're all compliant and doing what they need to do. But really the way I view my role is to support the pastors, to support the teachers, the faculty, and the principals to really create the best product that they can create in their schools.
1: And how many schools does that encompass?
3: We have 39 schools in the Archdiocese, nine of which are high schools.
1: I mean, there are different types of schools too, because my school is different than, say, some other schools. So what are the different types of schools other than high school, middle, elementary?
3: So they're all different. Each one of them is unique. They each have their own individual culture and charism. It generally comes from the formation of the religious order that started the school. Every one of them has its own, I don't think there's a better word for it, but culture. Mm-hmm. So we, you know, they're all different. We have pre-K through third, pre-K through fifth, elementary through eighth grade. We have sixth through 12th.
1: But you actually run your office, a group of the schools that come under the Archdiocese directly.
3: Yes, we have six schools.
1: Six schools that you take care of. On top of making sure I don't get in trouble and all the rest of the pastors
3: Absolutely.
1: Don't get in trouble, you have six that you run yourself.
3: Yes.
1: So how does that work? I mean, how do you differentiate between my school and one of the schools that you take care of yourself?
3: I don't. Quite honestly, I don't. Every single school, whether they're private, whether they're parochial, or whether they're archdiocesan, they are equally important to us. My staff and the way we've formed our staff, we have the services that the schools need to support them. And so whoever calls us, whenever they call us, we're there to help.
2: I remember, you know, in some cases it's the transition, or because we name a new pastor, or if something happened, the pastor retired, or it could be

0: that a place needs a new principal and we need to support more of that particular school mm-hmm. so that they can move forward. So the idea is to help every school, and we are doing it.
1: And I think, you know, as a pastor, that technically some dioceses would say, hey, that's your school, you deal with it. We have to take care of our own schools. You don't do that.
2: No.
1: I don't really notice the difference. We had some tragedies last month, and it was a parish I had been at, and I was amazingly touched when I showed up just to see the kids and to make sure, especially the principal, who I knew really well, was doing okay. Mm-hmm. And I go downstairs, and counselors from around the diocese were there.
2: Right.
1: And, you know, there were no questions asked. Everybody just showed up to help take care of that school. And I think that gets to what you're talking about, that community element. And one of the things in our accreditation process is that Catholic identity. Do you want to talk a little bit about what we do to foster that?
2: The Catholic identity and the tragedies that you were just speaking about, I think I saw that Catholic identity come alive more than ever before. Truly, the parents, the families, the faculty, the teachers, everybody involved in support of ministering to these children, those children saw God's hands and feet at work throughout the whole thing. Every school reached out to these schools that were suffering. Every school, the children were all praying. So there's the prayer, but then there's the action and the service. And all of our schools do an exceptional job at service, whether people are in times of need or just across the board. We're coming up on Lent and we're getting ready to do 40 days of service. We partner with Catholic Charities in that. And every one of our schools will participate and be a part of that.
1: And so, it's across the board. I mean, it was principal to principal, athletic director, pastor to pastor, that reaching out. And I just know, having been another diocese, Archbishop, you too, I think this is unique in this diocese, how well, you know, they fight hard on the basketball court, the football field, but when it comes to taking care of each other, they do an amazing job.
2: They do. They do. And I was more proud. I was never more proud of them. They were just, I had more people come up to me during the different services and the things that I attended that said, this is Catholic education. Mm-hmm. This is what this is about. And you're not going to find this anywhere else. And the other thing, and you were mentioning counselors in the schools and debriefing with some of the counselors, many of them have many, many years in public school. And some of the comments that I had heard was, it feels so different because we started all with God. We started all in the faith. And it gives those kids the anchor that they need to face whatever it is that they have to face. And I think it's just a blessing that we experience day in and day out. And it's during those times of crisis when Hurricane Harvey happened and we had families displaced. Some of the people from other dioceses, they said, we've never experienced anything like this.
1: Well, we offered, we've said this a few times, we offered free education to
2: yes.
1: people that were displaced.
2: Yes.
1: You know, in whatever way we could meet them. And that
0: and
1: was
0: the
1: just...
0: the engagement of the young people from our schools on
2: to
0: Harvey,
2: support.
0: Mm-hmm. That was excellent.
1: Oh, I carried trucks and stuff.
0: To load 65 yeah. trucks for Houston and at 8 and to another place and 15 to another place. Mm-hmm. I mean, that's a lot of work.
1: And the education part of it. We're getting into the community and stuff. At a Christmas party, they called it Festivus because it was still during Advent to keep me happy. But one of the kids, I was giving her a hard time because she was counting all the angels in the house and there was a prize for the kids. I said, you haven't counted me yet. And she says, I'm not going to. And so she gives me the catechism definition. And with this crowd, I'm not going to try and repeat it. But basically, she basically said, you know, you have a body, so you can't be an angel. But with the Catholic with the definition of the catechism. And this is a kid. I'm thinking, boy, she's probably smarter than I am. I got to be careful around this one. Mm-hmm. And just that focus of these kids on what it is to be Catholic. Mm-hmm. Not just the actions of being Catholic,
2: right.
1: but the knowledge that goes with that.
0: Yes.
1: And that understanding. And although I still think we have a lot of work to do to get caught up from many years of not recent mm-hmm. years, but when we grew up,
2: yes.
1: that really lousy CCD that we had, and that lousy in the Catholic schools, Jesus loves us, whatever else, to get down to the core to teach them. And I think that's what we're at John Paul II now. I think that's something they do very well here from the kids that I know. What about the other schools? Do you think are you able to get that focus into all the schools?
2: Yes. The answer is yes. The TCCB, which is our accrediting body, they've actually raised the standards in terms of their expectation for our teachers of religion. And so they are required to be certified in religion and it's at a higher level than before. I think our objective is to help children learn the faith to be able to defend the faith. I think it's very important as we move forward in life. And sometimes in our Catholic schools, we live in a little bit of a bubble. Mm-hmm. And when we go outside of that bubble, and we have people, as you were talking about during the break, Archbishop,

0: and going to college and things, as you meet your partner in life, they may not be Catholic. And it's important to understand the why. And it's not just the rituals. It's not just the Mass and attending Mass, but it's the why of things, and it's the beauty of it. And I truly believe that our faith, as I said before, it gives us an anchor. And there's so many people today that I think are searching for things. And this God is there to help. I mean, we don't have to do it alone. So.
1: So, and with that, I think we have to make it clear the amount of work that you do and that some of us have helped you with to make it available to as many people as possible with hope for the future, with all the different events that people do. We have a Guardian Angel Fund at my church that helps to support kids. You want to tell us a little bit about Hope for the Future?
0: So Hope for the Future is the fundraising arm and the tuition assistance arm of the Catholic schools. And we actually have people here tonight from this community who have done tremendous work to support Hope for the Future. So we raise funds all year long so that the next year, those families in need that cannot necessarily afford paying the full tuition, that we are able to offer them tuition assistance to do
1: and
0: that.
1: When I was running, we did the math at something like 10 schools, we figured, or some two schools we had figured probably are in existence because of the funds and the students that have been helped with that. Was that about the right number that we came up with?
0: Every school benefits.
1: But I mean, if you take all the kids, and it's two schools worth of kids, I think we figured out had been helped.
2: Yeah. With all the that. Schools are helped. And we have now about 2,400 students that we helped,
0: right.
2: And there are like over 1,000.
1: There's a lot more.
0: There's a lot more.
2: Waiting list.
1: And I think that's another thing we can be proud about in San Antonio is that work that everybody has come together to help make education accessible to as many people as possible. And I know that some parishes adopt some of the schools that struggle a little bit more, and it's not easy as a pastor of the school. You know, you're crunching the numbers. And all the time, and I think with Khaki and the Plaid, which we have just celebrated, was the beginning of February, that with that every year it grows and we're able to make a bigger impact into that.
0: Yes.
1: And it's fun. A lot of the stuff that goes into that, you've made it fun, so we can have fun in that process.
2: You know, we are grateful to the pastors who have the schools and the people who help them to support our school system in their communities. Because, as you said, it's not easy, and for the families involved as well. You know, there are areas in which they have the resources, and what a good way to use the resources. But there are some communities where we have Catholic churches, parishes, that they are in need. And we need to be able to offer this service all across the archdiocese. It's not for the ones who have finances. It's for everyone, and Hope for the Future is one way to help.
1: And hopefully, with the other campaign going on right now, we'll have some chance to help with some of the schools too.
2: With the capital campaign.
1: Let's switch gears a little bit and go to athletics, because we talked about how well everybody gets along, and yet
2: athletics.
1: We go and you know see the superintendent rooting against my team in volleyball.
0: Nice.
1: Just because your daughter's on the other team, come on, but. With that, I think we see an interesting side of our kids, because you see these kids that will do anything for another person, but they want to win.
0: Absolutely.
1: And my school is at the edge between the big school and little school, and I said to the seventh graders, I said, do you want us to go to the small school? And they're like, no. I said, well, you get beat all the time. I'm like, Father, it's not about that. We want to be challenged. We want to get better. And I just sit there and I think, wow. I said, they get this better than I do.
0: Well, the athletics are important, and we've had them in the schools. We have a middle school athletic program and then the high school, of course, in TAPS. Another area, though, that the kids are doing well that you may not know so much about is the Catholic Arts and Academic Competition. Mm-hmm. So that has really grown. In fact, just recently we had a competition for STREAM, and in one day with the one set of schools, so it's two-day competition, we had over 500 students there in one day for the elementary schools. Mm-hmm. So they're able to compete in areas that bring in the fine arts. Mm-hmm. And what I love about it, I mean, we love the athletics, and I'm a big athlete. My kids were all athletes and all.
2: That's right.
0: But the one thing I really love about CAC, that's what we call it as CAC, it embeds the faith through all of it. And so when we have kids that are doing speech competitions, they're actually, the speeches that they're giving, they're defending the faith, or they're talking about a social justice issue and through the lens of the Catholic faith. So that everything, all the competitions have the Catholic identity imbued throughout it. And you know, you can go to lots of different academic competitions around the

0: state and different places, but there's not another one that's Catholic, and it just continues to grow and grow, and it really allows those kids who maybe are more interested in the sciences or the fine arts, that maybe they're not all into the athletics.
1: I want to say a little bit more about STREAM, because when I realized, trying to figure out how I compete in the school districts that I'm in, I realized that we needed a STEM lab.
0: Yes.
1: And so we started doing the research, and Jane went out and did all the stuff, and she came back and said, we need a STREAM lab. I said, we're going fishing?
0: Yes.
1: And I knew nothing about that until that point. And it basically adds religion and art to STEM.
0: Mm-hmm.
1: And we just opened this month, well, January, mm-hmm. And it's fascinating that they draw these projects and then they use robots to trace. They have to make these mazes in pictures and combine all these different skills together. And I'm thinking, wow. Well, what they're getting them to combine in their brains and crossing the right and left side of the brain, which we haven't done traditionally well in education. Mm-hmm. And this idea of STREAM, how many schools do you have that have STREAM labs?
0: Well, they're all, I don't know the answer to that question because I'm not quite sure.
1: I found something you don't know.
0: I don't know that one, but we're moving in that direction. There are some schools that are advanced in it and others that are just getting into that. Excuse me. And in fact, in San Antonio, the city of San Antonio is actually upping their game in terms of STEM and STEAM, and we've been invited to the conversations there. So it will continue to grow. It's the way of the future. Our kids learn differently than they did before. Like when I was in school, it was a sit and get. We have to engage the kids in their learning, and this is a way to do it.
1: I'm not going to say you're as old as I am, Marty, but I will say,
0: when
1: the Archbishop and I were younger, there was a limited amount of information. We'd go to the encyclopedias, and that was the information that we had. We'd go to the library, that's who did our research, we were done. Now they go on their computers and they have the internet, and part of our problem is to teach the kids how to discern what's good information, what's bad information, what do you need, what do you not need, and for those of us that are ADD, stay focused. Mm-hmm. And so all this extra input and the fact that they have PDAs with them all the time, whether through a phone, tablet, whatever else, mm-hmm. And PDA means I'm old if I use that word.
0: Yes, you do.
1: But
0: well, it's a 21st century learning skills, and it's preparing them for college and careers. And we don't know the jobs that our first graders will be being prepared for, so we need to be prepared to teach them how to solve problems, to be collaborative workers.
1: How to process information.
0: Right. And to be engaged in their learning, because they're just going to their world is going to be so different than what we have right now.
1: When I first started in teaching, project-based education was sort of a fad thing, but it's almost becoming a necessity.
0: It is.
1: So people can incorporate the different avenues of what we teach them.
0: But even what we do in our office, that's how we work.
1: Mm-hmm. Mm-hmm.
0: We don't work in silos anymore. That's our principals don't work in silos. We all work collaboratively.
1: You have to be good. The Archbishop can look down at your office.
0: I know. His office.
2: Pastoral de conjunto, that sense of building common responsibility, mm-hmm. and not just that each one is responsible of one piece. Eventually, everybody is connected with and helping each other. Yeah.
1: And I don't think you have a complete parish unless you have a school. And I know, Archbishop, when you come, you always like to go to the school because the kids are simply amazing. And we'll talk a little bit more about this school. But it really, when I'm having a frustrating day, people know, I say, I'm going to the school. Something ever gets me down or start not being my usual happy self, I just walk through the school and through one and a half of the hallway and I'm fine again. Because those kids are just so full of life and that desire. She must have one of the, next to the Archbishop, the best job in the whole chancery, right?
0: I think I do. They bring such joy to us. And it's our responsibility to ensure that we keep them joyful and as they go through education and prepare them.
1: Well, Marty, thank you for your time. Sorry for stumping
0: you
1: with one question. That really wasn't my goal, but I would be interested to know at some point how many are there and what we can do to keep that going.
0: Next time I come on the show, I will have the answer for you.
1: Okay, we're going to have her next time.
0: Thank you,
1: Marty. Thank you very much for being here. Thank you for all you do for all the Catholic schools, not just the ones you have to, but all the rest of us. Thank you for all that you do.
0: You're
1: Archbishop,
0: welcome.
1: Thank you for keeping her.
0: Yeah. Oh, thank you.
1: This is it.
2: It's a pleasure. Yeah.
0: Thank you.
1: This is the end of our second segment of Discovering Our Faith. We will be right back. See you after everything we do.
3: Attention, travelers. Next Tuesday, a major power outage will cause complete chaos throughout the city. 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
3: Welcome back to Discovering Our Faith. We are here in the entry of John Paul II Catholic High School with Mr. Iliff, the principal, with Madison, and with Fabius, who are here to tell us a little bit about this amazing school. So, Mr. Iliff, you've been here for how long?
4: Finishing up my 10th year.
3: And how long has the school been here?
4: This is now our 9th year. So I was here 1 year as we got the school started and going, and then for the 9 years of school.
3: Now, did you pick the name John Paul II? Because I know you're a huge fan.
4: Huge fan. No, I did not. It was a part of the founding parent group and committee that started the school. They chose John Paul II after they identified the core virtues of the school and the vision for the school. Humility, faith, courage, and love are our four core virtues, and they looked at saints that they thought would be embodiments of those core virtues and great role models for kids. And it helped, of course, that he spent time here in our archdiocese in 1987. The papal visit was a big part of that selection as well.
3: So Fabius, what do you like the best about being at a Catholic school?
5: The part I like best about being at a Catholic school is the opportunity to really grow in my faith. My freshman year, I had the opportunity of taking the deep, strict scripture study class with Dr. Friesenhahn, and that just opened my mind to how much I still have to learn about my faith and how I can improve being both a better student, a better brother, a better son, and a better Catholic in general.
3: So you think you'll be done by the time you graduate?
5: No, I still have a long way to go.
3: Me too. So, Madison, you obviously have a lot of choices where you could go to school. Why do you like being here as opposed to maybe a public school?
6: So I went to public school, so it was a crazy change, and I went from 800 students in my class to 40-something. So it's just closer relationships with my peers, and they really helped me to grow in my faith, and we all can support each other, and I have more opportunities than I would have.
3: So you've already picked your college. Do you think that had something to do with the 4 years you've spent here?
6: I think it did, because I chose a relatively smaller college, and so I like a smaller community, and I chose a place where I can be supported with family values and not just a huge place.
3: Okay. So Mr. Iliff, as you've come through, what have been some of your biggest surprises in the first 10 years of your tenure here?
4: I think for us it's been how quickly our kids have been able to perform at a very high level. We're really proud of what our kids and teachers do every day. We've been very blessed by the Holy Spirit to have great kids. Madison and Fabius are great examples of that. But great families, great kids, and we've been able to really move very, very quickly to hit a high mark, both academically and extracurricular. Our athletic kids do a great job. It's been really gratifying to see their hard work pay off. Our kids do really well in college, and we knew that the program and the curriculum would give that to our kids, but it's been really gratifying to see how quickly that has moved and moved forward.
3: So how many students do you have here?
4: 210.
3: 210. And is that where you want to be, or are you looking to grow the school?
4: We'd love for our school to continue to grow, to be really what God has planned for it, so we really want to be, 300 kids. We'd love to be the size that's right, if that makes any sense, mm-hmm. or to serve well the kids that we have. But yeah, we'd love to grow. We'll grow another 20 kids next year. We'd love to keep growing to be 270 to 300 would be a really nice and optimal number to be.
3: What's your biggest challenge, Ben?
4: Our biggest challenge, of course, is continuing to grow, and to continue to serve more and more families. Obviously, a financial challenge is always there. You have to pay tuition to be here. It's a part of what Catholic schools have. That's always a challenge. But obviously, we're in a growing area, but it hasn't stopped growing, if that makes sense. We're still in kind of a rural area. The growth is coming. It will connect us to New Braunfels and Austin, and then obviously down, but it hasn't finished yet, so we're still in that interim.
3: And this is one of the highest growth areas in the metropolitan area. We're looking at many new churches.

0: and how the church in general meets that. So Mr. Iliff, thank you. Fabius, Madison, thank you very much for being here. And now back to the show. Fooled you. We're not quite back yet. We decided to take a few more seconds with Mr. Iliff, and he's going to explain this amazing bit of artwork and where it's from and what we're standing next to.
1: Well, we were talking about presenting the school, and one of the things we're very proud to have in the lobby is this banner that hung behind John.

0: on campus. So
1: you had to sign your life away to get those.
0: We did. So this banner was there behind in during the mass after they had to reorient the mass structure after the initial structure collapsed in the windstorm. So we're proud to have this artifact as a reminder of his visit. I'd also like to point out here four state championships for a school as young as ours
1: and small
0: for our kids to have excelled at that high a level is pretty amazing.
1: True. Cross-country, softball, cross-country, and softball.
0: Exactly.
1: Wow.
0: And different generations of kids. And that's been really gratifying to see not only them perform, but also succeed at that high a level.
1: And the rest of this case is full of a whole bunch of other accomplishments.
0: Absolutely. Our kids do great work, and we're proud of them. It's reflective of what our coaches and teachers have been able to do.
1: All I can say, I was very proud to drive the bus for them and get to meet them and get to know them. And I miss that, actually. It was a lot less stressful than a lot of stuff of what I do now, but it was really nice because they are a great group of kids and they excited at a high level. And now I promise back to the show.

0: Guess what? We are back with Discovering Our Faith. And Andrew, guess what? We are really back this time. Not the first time we were back. This is the second time. So we're really back in the chapel. We goofed up the little previous segment that you'll have to watch the TV show to see. But we're here at John Paul II. You're probably one of the newest Catholic high schools in the Archdiocese. And what makes John Paul II what it is?
1: We hope that the answer to that question is always our core virtues of humility, faith, courage, and love. Thank you very much. We hope that our core virtues come out in everything we do, whether it's the classroom, whether it's on the sports field, whether it's in a concert, that if we're getting our core virtues right, we're getting our work right, and it leads to good formation. It leads to young people becoming who God wants them to be. You know, a part of that, obviously, is forming them in their faith, helping young people grow in their faith, helping parents, helping teachers, helping me grow in my faith, so that we know our faith and we can go out and live it courageously in a world that needs it. We really feel a part of that as well is great academics. Kids have to learn, and they have to learn what they need to know so they can go out and be who God wants them to be. So that, I hope, though, it always starts with our core virtues. We start there. And then everything else is successful after that if we get that right.
0: And Andrew, my history with you goes back to an interesting time in my life when I was in a process coming back. Archbishop, do you know I was his bus driver for a while? I drove the volleyball team. I drove the football team. I had to tell you the volleyball team is a lot more fun than the football team because the football team is very quiet. Whereas the volleyball team, those girls were a lot of fun. And we had some very interesting trips. I think Austin was one of the furthest in the softball team to a couple championships that we just highlighted. And you, when you talked about those virtues, I saw the kids living that out. And they come back here now that I'm incarnated in this diocese and getting presided at Eucharist. When you say Mass here and you say, like, you know, let us pray the Lord's Prayer, it's like the core virtues. They have it. They participate. And you do that by grounding them in certain traditions. What do you do at the beginning of the school year every year? You make a little pilgrimage.
1: We do. Our patron is important to us. John Paul II is important as a patron. It's special that he came to San Antonio. So we celebrated this year the 30th anniversary of his visit to San Antonio. So every year on the first day of school, we go down to a Blessed Annunciation Parish, which is St. Hedwig. And there it's kind of a Polish enclave, right? And they have the papal mass chair that John Paul II sat in when he celebrated the large open-air mass out over in Westover Hills. And we have Mass there. It's a retreat day for our kids. We talk about our core virtues in the morning, and then we go out and have Mass together and then take a group picture around that chair. And it's a way for us to kind of begin with our patron, begin with his example for our kids.
0: I actually miss going to that. And one of the times I met Father Dennis, who's here in the audience with us, I met Father Dennis at one of those. And, you know, Father Dennis is in Seguin, but a ways away, but you're still his closest Catholic high school. So Father Dennis, what is it like to be connected to this school, and how do you see your role as a pastor feeding into this school?
2: Well, very blessed to be a pastor at St. James in Seguin. I really love the kids that are here. We have many of our kids that come here as well, and I love just the formation that this school provides for our students. So I'm a

0: 100% supporter of John Paul II.
1: Are you like me a little bit sad that they have Friar Brian here and we don't get to come and preside at Eucharist?
0: No, he's a Franciscan. He's a Franciscan who would like to be a diocesan, but he's okay. We like him.
1: Hey, I'm good at that transition problem. We can help with that. So, yeah, so thank you, Father Dennis. So, so with that, you have schools that feed you. And I noticed on this list, I almost skipped this section because you don't have St. Pius X, and you have former staff and students of mine that are here. So what do you look at your regional schools for? What are they about?
2: One of the things that we see ourselves as, we didn't put the word regional in our name, but we are trying to become and be a regional school. So we serve the parishes in this area. We want to be that source of formation for families. Before we existed, there wasn't really an option for Catholic high school education in this area. So many of the middle schools were fairly small. Now that we're here, it really supports them. People can see pre-K through 12th grade. It's a plan, or even beyond, right? They can go to St. Mary's. They can go beyond in their Catholic education. So we want to be a regional school in that way, but we also want to have ties to our schools. We want to help them and serve them in that way. We're very pleased with our superintendent. Marty West is really encouraging that kind of communication. She's a wonderful staff and is helping us form that regional presence. So we have a principal of OLPH here with us this evening, Frank Burns. And so he and I work very closely together in some just very simple ways, sharing buses and sharing staff and sharing time together. But now we're trying to grow at the next step where we share some classes and hopefully share facilities and really link our programs together. We feel that when we're together, we really are much stronger.
1: And part of that community, if you look out, I could just say Colonel Burns, so everybody realizes that you're a veteran and that you served well in the Army, but you're wearing a red ribbon. Do you want to explain what the red ribbon is for, Mr. Burns?
3: Yes, Father. So in unity with Holy Spirit, who suffered a loss a couple 2 weeks ago, we had the girls' basketball team playing at the time that they were notified. So we pulled them aside, tried to cover them as best we could with Father Eric, and today they made up those games. So we had the number 24 for Josh Brooks posted at our gym, and everyone wore red, and we have red ribbons that we wear today.
1: Yeah,
4: thank,
1: and when,
4: you. Thank you.
1: And again, back to that education, that focus. And we were the next school to play them the day after, and those kids wanted to play. And we put 24s, and we had brought 24s for all of their players, said, no, we want to do that ourselves. And just that spirit together, I know we said Holy Spirit, but that feeds. And I think you've done a great job bringing all those communities together, because I think Mr. Burns has another vested interest in this school too, doesn't he?
2: Well, sure. I think he does. He has, his children have been our students and have been a part of our program. But obviously so many of their kids come to our school each year. And obviously as we become better, we build off of all the things that they build at their school.
1: I think that's the key. It's so intertwined. I mean, he's not just a principal. He's a parent of some of your students. He's a parent of former OLPH students. And I think that interconnectedness that through the Archbishop and Marty has been created really helps to make us stronger in what we do for Catholic education. So what kinds of things other than athletics are your kids involved in?
2: Well, we like to tease that our kids have kind of a 6A appetite with a 4A student body. So they're very active, and obviously they play all the sports that you can consider, from football in the fall through baseball in the spring and everything in between. They're in orchestra, they're in drumline, they're in student government, they're ambassadors. They do all sorts of student government fun activities, dances and the like. In an upcoming Saturday would be a great example. There are 3 basketball games, 2 soccer games, and a group of them are going up to Austin for the Rally for Life. And it's, you know, when you look at the numbers, 150 of 210 kids will be involved in something, John Paul, on that Saturday. And we're really, honestly, as staff members, we're in awe of our kids. When we watch what they do, compared to what we had to do when we were kids, the class load that they take on, the rigor of that senior year, what they take on academically is amazing. And on top of it, they're doing student government and athletics, and they're involved in their parishes, and they're applying for college, and they're doing wonderful and amazing things. But they keep it together. They really keep us on our toes, and we're really, really proud of our kids. We love them like our own kids here and our staff, and we love what they do at our school.

0: and we're proud to work hard for them because of what they do.
1: And one of the waiting lists we have at my school are public school teachers that have retired that are looking at continuing teaching but want to teach in a Catholic, in the environment that we create in Catholic schools. Now, you have a teacher that's been tenured here quite a while that I've known because she and her husband are very involved at Old PH. Do you want to talk about a little bit about your Latin teacher?
0: Sure, sure. We wanted to make sure that we talked this evening about our wonderful staff. When we talk about the actions of the Holy Spirit, the Holy Spirit has really called amazing and wonderful people to our program, both parents, but teachers. So the teacher you're talking about is Mary Ledford. So she's one of our special people who's been here since the start. She's been teaching almost 40 years, 9 of them here at our school teaching Latin. And so she's one of our most, obviously she was here at the beginning, so she started with us in 2009. So we wanted to highlight her and thank her for her service. You know, for someone who's as good as what she does, she could really just kind of ride on it, but she's there early, she's there late. You turn in a paper, it's back the next day, graded, it's in your grade book, and our kids know that. They know how hard she works for our kids, and as a faculty, we love what she does for our kids, and we lift her up. So thank you, Mary.
1: Hold on. How hard is it really, though, to teach a dead language?
0: Well,
1: come on.
0: No one, when you go into observer class, you can't really critique because you don't know what she's saying. But it sounds good, so it must be good. But, you know, if we wanted to say there's our older, you know, our most tenured, our most mature staff member. You were picking on him earlier. So one of our newer faculty members is Friar Brian Hayofsky, and he's joined us this year as our director of formation. He's a Franciscan. He's done a wonderful job. It's been wonderful to have a daily priest role in our school, mm-hmm. where those sacraments are available to us every single day. And so we appreciate and thank Friar Brian for bringing his ministry to our school. And what a wonderful thing to have such a young man who has said yes to a priestly vocation as an example for our kids.
1: You're saying we're not young? Like Andrew, come on. I think he's insinuating that we're old, Archbishop. And you just had a birthday. So, yeah. So, Andrew, as we're getting close to the end of this segment, what are the two things you'd like to leave everybody with about what a difference Catholic education makes? Following with what Marty and we talked about earlier, what do you think the number one and number two thing are that make a difference and why Catholic schools and Catholic high school is beneficial over maybe, you know, you're next to one of the powerhouse high schools in the city? Why would somebody want to send their kid here?
0: I think when we look at what Catholic education is, we kind of look to our patron, John Paul II, and he said that we don't impose the faith, we propose it. Mm-hmm. And we hope that in 9 through 12, I mean, kids are 14 to 18 years old, they're becoming the person, that adult that they will be. And Catholic high school is going to propose to them ways in which they can integrate everything. So as Archbishop was saying earlier, where their faith life, their academic life, their physical life is all integrated into one way. And we're proposing to them, this is the beauty of what our faith teaches. This is what it can look like when you live a life of faith. And we hope it inspires our young people to take it out into the world, take it out into their parishes, and obviously into their colleges. And we hope it gives them that boost, that push to say, hey, this is how you do it all as one. You know, and obviously, we're partnering with parents. Parents are doing that from birth until they leave at 18 or beyond that. And so I would hope that that's the number one thing that kids get out of.
1: You actually got both the things I was looking for there. You got the integration and the faith and bring it all together. And then the parent part. I mean, that's one thing. Very few people send their kids to Catholic school and say, you take care of them. You know, they're involved in the formation and the education of their kids.
0: Absolutely. It's such a privilege to work with the parents of this school. They're amazing. I mean, many of them are here today where they spent all day in the office, they spent all day running around town, but they knew that it was important to be here to support this program and support the school. And it's such a privilege to partner with them. We know that parents are the best and first educators of kids. And so that's present in the program. We believe that, and we want that as a part of what we do as a school. And that's really a great

0: strength of a Catholic school. I mean, the only and best reason is Jesus Christ, right? I mean, that's why a Catholic school should and does exist. It's for kids and parents, for me, to encounter Jesus Christ every day in everything we do. And then hopefully it shows a young person, hey, I got to do that out in my work life.
1: And you live that in your life because you weren't born Catholic, were you?
0: No, I converted and went as a part of my college experience. And sure, it was a Catholic school that helped to do that.
1: Right. So you've lived that in your life, and now you're incorporating that. And you've done, in my opinion, you've done a phenomenal job. And we're coming close to the end. Why don't you explain a little bit why this crucifix, why this cross is on the table?
2: Before we go into the relic, some of the comments that they made, the students, during the break, is that relational peace and the sense of community and belonging. To a point that one of them, a young lady, said, you know, the joy for her to come to school. I mean, high school is a tough time for many, many young people, women and men. And the fact that they spoke about the relational peace, building community, the sense of belonging, wanted to be there, we know stories through movies and stories that people they share along the way of how it was a dreadful thing to go to school when they were teenagers. Mm-hmm. It was very difficult.
1: I never had joy going to school.
2: You know, and so, I mean, those are fruits of what you were saying about why, in which way is a Catholic presence in your school and what it makes a difference. So just to add that piece that I was touched by what I heard earlier.
3: We hope it's our school, right?
2: It's your school.
0: It's your school. It's your school.
2: Oh, yeah, it's our school.
1: When things are going well at the Archbishop School, the other times it's yours.
0: Absolutely.
1: That's the way it works. So do you want to explain this cross
0: on
1: the relic?
0: Sure. We were very pleased at the canonization of John Paul II. There were a number of our families that went to the canonization and spent some time in Rome. And one of our families, in the time that they spent in a convent very near St. Peter's, the sisters there had a relic of John Paul II and were touched by what they heard about our school and obviously the example of that family, that the sisters decided that they wanted us to have it. So our families all wrote and signed a letter together and collectively. And so we're very pleased to have this as a part of it. We really feel a closeness to our patron, especially because I think a Catholic high school would be one of those things that would be very, very close to his heart. And so,
2: the saints, that's the purpose. The saints is not just personal sanctification, which is true, but it is that they will help in the sanctification of others. And that's why the saints need to be known. And for you to be, all of you, to be so proud of your patron saint here in the school, John Paul II. I remember the first time I met John Paul II, he was in his first trip, pastoral trip that he did as a pope in 1979. And he was, I saw him five times in that trip, and he is a great saint and saint of our times. And I'm glad that this school has that name.
1: You had to have been a baby priest at that point.
2: Well, you go back to my age. Don't worry about it. I'm doing
1: but seriously,
2: okay.
1: Seriously, that had to be at the beginning of your priesthood because you aren't that old.
2: Yes, I was not a priest. I was with vows already in the order.
1: Oh. Right. So, well, we're coming to the end. Archbishop, sure. Do you want to lead us in the prayer for Catholic schools?
2: So we'll say the prayer and then I give you the blessing with the relic. Christ, our teacher, we thank you for the gift of Catholic schools in the Archdiocese of San Antonio. Bless the many teachers, administrators, and parents who advance the mission of the Catholic schools. Teach us to fill minds with knowledge, hearts with joy, and to use our hands to serve others. May our Catholic schools grow in their ability to nurture the souls of our children and always be a place where the message of encountering Christ, united as Church and sent by the Spirit, will always be cultivated. We ask this through the intercession of St. Elizabeth Ann Seton, patroness of Catholic schools. Amen. Please stand.

And may Almighty God bless you, the Father and the Son and the Holy Spirit.

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1: Totus tuos.
2: Totus tuos.
1: Totus tuos.
0: Amen.
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Welcome to Real Food, everybody. Great to be with you. We're talking about influences on this whole series this year. You know, Roscioli is a restaurant down in Soho that I've read about. I've watched their videos and stuff, of course. I haven't been there because it's right near Tiro Isegno, which is the Italian social club that I go to all the time. And I feel like I don't want to cheat and go across the street to Roscioli. It's a great restaurant. They have tremendous food there. And they have a store connected to their restaurant, which I love, right? So you can eat a little something, go there, buy a meal to take home. Get a can of their or a jar of their pesto, and then make their pesto at home. Get a bag of their pasta, and you can make their pasta at home. So we're kind of going the opposite way. I haven't eaten there yet. I'm going to, guys, I promise. But this is their one of their signature dishes. You're going to laugh when I tell you. It's basically pasta, macaroni, that's what we're making, the traditional Italian macaroni, which is like ziti with lines, but it's not cut on an angle, it's straight. So these are terrific. They're delicious. This is what they look like. Absolutely beautiful. So they're a great pasta, and we're going to make it with butter and cheese, and they call it burro e parmigiano. You know, it's got a great Italian name. It sounds great. You sound fancy. We all kind of grew up with this. I was telling a friend of mine, he said, what are you making on Real Food today? I said, I'm making macaroni with butter and cheese. He goes, really? I mean, we grew up with that. I said, no, we all grew up with it. But this is in the restaurant. They make a beautiful sauce. I'm going to kind of show you through this. So we're going to kind of work it through a little bit. And these kinds of things are really beautiful because I think they live in a family. And then somebody gets the idea to serve them in a restaurant, and it becomes like a really great thing, you know? So

kind of bringing a little bit of them to us, you know. First, their ingredients, the ingredients and their ingredients. So this is the Roscioli pasta. I'm going to use that today. So we're really kind of going as authentic as possible. Then interesting, they use this butter, which is sort of like our house butter. I love this butter. I didn't think anybody else on earth even knew about this butter. So this is a butter from France. It's called Beurre de Baratte. And what's interesting about it is that it's actually churned old-fashioned way. It's a small company in a wooden churner. So that means like somebody's doing this all day long. Normandy cows, all from France, beautifully salted, hand-molded butter. This is not inexpensive, but it's kind of a treat food, you know? And there's something good about that. I love a treat food. So you take a look at this. Now, you know, there's also that Irish butter. You've seen that Irish butter in the store. Yep, that's pretty good, but this is just amazing. Look at this. So we're gonna make the pasta with this, and I love this. It's just a beautiful pasta, beautiful butter. Use the best stuff you got, right? I think there's something good about that, so that's a good thing. So let me get going on this. I'm gonna get the pasta going first, and it's not like we have to make a sauce here, so that's kind of the interesting thing about this, you know? We're not merely making a sauce, are we? So I'm gonna just put a bunch of this in. A pound is a lot, because I'm gonna make one big dish here, so I'm gonna kind of go with like a half a pound. I think that's about all we're gonna need. Three more, Father, Son, and Spirit. Do it the right way. I'm gonna put those in. I'm gonna give them a little stir with something I got here, a fork, yeah. Oh, I got this, I can use this. Then like vigorously boiling in this water will be good. It's a salted water, of course. Okay, I'll get that right back up to a boil fast. Come back to that. You think about like the places you grew up, you know, the restaurants and the neighborhoods that you grew up in, something really great. I mean, we didn't all grow up in Soho. I didn't, you know, the Village, when I was a seminarian in college, we used to go there for some talks and stuff like that and kind of spend some time there. The Catholic Worker was sort of near there. So we kind of spent some time in, you know, the Village, but it was sort of like a hippie-ish kind of place and a cool place to learn a little bit about that. I studied a little bit. I was a sociology major. I studied a little bit at the New School. So you learned a little bit about the city. I took a course called City and Suburbs, which is an amazing story of how the city works, how the suburbs work, how they're different, how they draw different kinds of people to them, and how for a time of your life, maybe the city's great, and then there's a time when you need to get away from the city, you know, and get to the suburbs. And I think that's true for a lot of young people today, right? They love the city, they get their apartments, four or five people share the apartment, and they grow up and they kind of move to some other place. There's always great churches in the city too, right? No matter what city you're near, you know, there's these churches that have tremendous history. Where we originate our show on Long Island, for example, the oldest church, you know, is like 100-something years old maybe. But then the churches in the city, you know, they go way, way back, any city, because they were built by the workers. And St. Patrick's Cathedral, for example, they still have in the cement of St. Patrick's Cathedral, they saved a few and put them in there, the jars of coins that kids collected in their Catholic grammar schools to build St. Patrick's Cathedral. And they buried some of them into the pylons and into the walls of St. Patrick's as a reminder of what built that church, that beautiful cathedral. It was built by these beautiful people who sacrificed to build the church as it is. So when you walk into a church, like we often don't remember that. We don't remember the beauty and the history of all these people who went before us and who will come after us as well. Where I live, the church is about 150 years old or so. And so I have a great kind of sense of that when I walk in and say, wow, you know, this was here all these years ago when people built this, you know, to kind of have a place to worship on Long Island. And now, you know, way after me, it'll still be here and people will be worshiping here. It's kind of a beautiful gift to be able to say mass at a place like that. And you say to yourself, there's something really important here. So it's kind of a cool thing. So the pasta is kind of just starting its way. But I like, even in the recipe, they use a hard pasta. You know, they use a dried pasta. There's nothing wrong with that. There's something great about that. So that's a really, really, really good thing. I'm using this pan today, too. I've told you about these pans before. So these pans that I use, this is really a great pan for pasta, high sides, and it's great for, you know, flipping the pasta around, getting it into the sauce, right? I like that. This is a $13 pan. Yeah, it's not a lot of money, right? You don't have to spend $200 on a big fancy copper pan to cook a delicious meal. This is a typical restaurant pan. It's available. I think you can even get this at like one of the online, like Amazon or something. Not expensive. I often recommend this. We had a fundraising dinner one time where like the VIP package for the dinner included this pan so that people could, you know, kind of cook this stuff at home. It's kind of a nice thing. So here we go. We're kind of getting this together.

is coming along now. I'm going to get these into a pan, make a little butter sauce. And again, like, your grandmother's made this. You've probably done it at home, right? That's part of the game. But I'm going to do this in a nice creamy butter sauce. And the way they do it there, really, it looks delicious. It's absolutely fantastic. So I'm going to try to go like a step up with you and make it in a creamy butter sauce, really. And this butter, like I said, I'm using is this really beautiful imported butter. Where can you get this butter, you know? Well, if you Google it, no matter where you are in the country, you can get it. Some of it is available at, like, the specialty shops. I have never seen it in a store, but I do get it from Murray's Cheese. Murray's Cheese, which is a cheese emporium. I'm telling you, that place is great, too. They got a lot of great stuff, and you can order it. It comes when you want it. It comes well-refrigerated. You never lose it. I am always happy with Murray's. I've never had a bad experience. And they sell the butter at a very fair price. Just saying. So there it is. So I have it in my pan. This is a nice serving. I'm going to get some butter going right now. So this delicious butter. This, you know, is one serving. I'm going to try to squeeze two people out of this one serving. I'm going to put a little bit of butter into this little by little. And we'll build a sauce kind of quickly. It won't take long. I love this, though. I absolutely love like a pasta and butter, right? Like growing up as kids. And the other part of this, too, of course, was the pastina, right? So I'm going to turn the heat up a little bit here and get this going. As soon as you hear any kind of sizzle at all, you know it's time to add a little bit of water. So it's coming. We're just starting to get this a little hot. Put a little bit more. Okay, that's our butter, I think. And we can always, you know, adjust, like you adjust as time goes on here, right? Yeah, you can see it's starting to form a little bit of a sauce. Beautiful. Coming down. So now I'm going to jump back into this pot and get myself a little bit of this pasta water. There's starch in this pasta water, and that's good. So I'm going to add a little bit of pasta water right now. I can always come back and add more. It's never going to be a problem. And that's where this is helpful. So you can kind of get this going a little bit. And it starts to form a little bit of a sauce. And you gotta watch because you don't wanna put cheese on this while it's on the stove because then the cheese coagulates and it gets like a weird look. So I'm gonna try to do this in such a way that we form the sauce, but we don't form it in such a way that it's, you know, no good. We're gonna try to keep this in a beautiful, creamy kind of sauce. So it's coming and I'm gonna show you, maybe you can see, it starts to form a little sauce here. And we're going to try to evaporate a little bit, get the pasta to absorb a little bit. Look at this. It's nice, right? It's coming. And the water kind of thins it out, but the starch in the water binds it. So it's sticking to this pasta, which is nice. There it goes. And you can start to see it coming together. I'm watching it come together as we speak. You just keep it going. I would be flipping this if I was putting on a big show, but I'm just with you. So I'll just do it like this for a minute. You see it start to come together. And I'm going to let this kind of go for 1 second while I move over here, because I just want to get you back to the cheese part of this whole dish. So I'll move my delicious butter over. So we have a nice piece of parm. Oh, you can't beat that. It's unbelievable. And I have a nice grater. The reason the grater versus the grated cheese is I think this is going to help it to melt better. So you don't want to do it on the heat. But once you get this kind of coming together, which it is right now, that's good. I'm going to take it off the heat. One more second. I'll get this ready for this. And then we'll get going. It's a nice meal. And this is kind of a nice thing to do with the family. This place, this is their signature dish, which I kind of really like. Okay, I'm going to take it down. I'm going to bring it over here for a second. And I'm going to hit it with some cheese. This is a critical time because if you mess this up, we're going to have to do it all over. So I'm going to try to do it fast and get it right first time. We'll see what happens. Okay, I got some cheese in there now. We'll put a little bit on the top at the end, too. So this cheese, there's never too much cheese, right? So I'm just going to keep this going. It's hot. You can see that. And it's starting to form a beautiful sauce. Can you see the sauce forming here? Look at that. That's great. So that's, I mean, thanks be to God for restaurants like this that are keeping some of the traditions alive. We all grew up with this pasta, right? Some ways you say, Monsignor, you're making a big deal out of nothing. This is something we grew up with. Yeah, but you know what? Today, not everybody grew up with this, and it's nice to be able to kind of share this with you. All right, that's great. It kind of became a beautiful sauce. It's a beautiful sauce right now. It's butter, a little pasta water, a little cheese. I'm taking a rascoli.

0: now. This is a plate from the restaurant, actually, so thanks you guys for that. And then here we go. Into the plate. Now, the only thing I would add here, to be honest with you, I'd add a little black pepper, right? But that's okay. I'm keeping a few on the side for me. There we go. Keep it off the heat. I'm going to put a little bit of cheese on the top. Just a little. There we go. And our first lovely dish, using this fantastic butter from Roscioli in Soho in New York. A beautiful butter and pasta dish, butter and macaroni, but a terrific dish to share with your family. Learn how to make it. You can make it at home and really enjoy it no matter where you are. We'll take a break. We'll be back with more real food right after this.
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0: We've left Roscioli now. We're out of the village now. We're back home in the Ciuffo Cabinetry Real Food Kitchen. And I'm going to do like a pepper steak, Italian pepper steak. Now, we're using a few different kinds of peppers, which I love. These are Cubanelles. They call them Italian frying peppers. I think the Cubanelle is really what they are. I love them. These are the Italian ones, boy. I love these. Make your nose run. Here's an example. When you go to a good Italian restaurant, they put these out on the table. Crusty bread as soon as you arrive. And if you see that on the table, you know you're at a good place. And then you kind of put a little bit out on the bread. You eat that hot, a little wine. Great meal. So that's the Italian peppers we're going to use here today. Red pepper, some tomatoes. We're going to make like a, it's a quick meal, but I think using a lot of great peppers and stuff like that. I'm going to go with the onion first, kind of get this going because it takes a few seconds to fry this up. I think a lot of us grew up with like sausage and peppers at home. My mother made sausage and peppers. I'll never forget that. And then I remember going to like a feast and seeing them there. I'm like, hey, look at that. Somebody else makes it like my mother. No, it's a super famous dish, right? I didn't realize that. I had no idea. So I'm just chunking up these onions. You want them kind of, you know, Tuscan style, right? Why not? So I got this. They're going to go into some olive oil. I got these Cubanelles. I'm going to go long with the Cubanelles. Thank you for seeding them. This was great. So I'm just going to kind of go like that, chop them once in half. And so we're going to build like a nice pepper medley here because peppers are not all the same, right? They don't all come from the same exact plant, obviously. They look a little different. They taste a little different. If you go to the store, there's always lots of peppers in the store, right, to buy. I like the idea of buying some peppers that are different because you kind of get to taste them. If you like hot, that's another thing, right? There's all kinds of hot peppers. I find that these... the Cubanelles are not really spicy. These green guys, oh boy. I tried one of those before you got here today, and man, my nose is like from those peppers. Do you like hot food? I mean, I like it, but I gotta, I don't know, sometimes if it overpowers the tastes of the food, it's disappointing, right? So I'm gonna get these going. One more thing, and then I'm kinda moving along on the pepper trail here. I'm gonna get the onions, the peppers, everything in there. And then these guys, I'm just gonna kinda go this way with them. Seeds and oil. That adds a lot too, believe it or not. That'll add some heat to it, but that's okay. You can seed these, of course, too. But I'm just going to throw a few in here with the seeds right in. Nice and small. So people can avoid them if they know that they're, you know, they're not like going to blow your head off hot, but they're definitely spicy. They're going to add something nice to this dish, actually, all in all. All right, that's pretty good. Then I'm going to get a red pepper in here, too. Red pepper, the difference, I think, personally, I find red peppers a little sweeter than the green peppers. They've been on the vine a little bit longer. I don't know, I kind of like them. They add something, they add to the mix. I want to get long, kind of thin. So this way it's kind of a bunch of different textures.

How do you have this? How do you serve this? You could serve it with a little arborio rice, you know, and you just do it straight up, like risotto straight up. Don't put anything in it, but just do it kind of very, very simple. That's kind of a nice way to do this too. So all of this into a frying pan, okay? So I got some olive oil here. It's well worth extra virgin olive oil here because you get a great flavor. This is going to spritz a little bit. I'm just going to warn everybody now. It's just going to get some noise out of this, but that's okay. It's not the end of the world. You hear it? It's okay because the water and stuff, you know. And you wash the peppers before you do that. You wash everything before you cook it pretty much, right? You know, lemons, everything. Because you just don't know where it's all been, you know. And it's sitting out in the store. And, like, who knows, right? I don't know. So I just like to kind of get it all in there. So these are going to take a couple of seconds. So that's why we want to get them in now. And then we'll start flavoring them up once they start coming down. So everything's going in, which is nice. This is good. Just the right amount. I'll spare you the extra green guys here. Okay, they're going in. And then I'm going to use a wooden spoon just so I'm not scratching up the bottom of this nonstick. Get this in. Won't take long till you start to see some color on these things. They'll start to go. Okay, that's good. I'm going to put a little bit of salt in this now. I'm not going to put any hot pepper. You know why I'm not putting any hot pepper? Because I want to gauge those green guys. Because I don't want to like hurt people's feelings while they're with me for dinner. But this is a nice dinner, and it's a very traditional Italian dinner, and it's a great harvest time dinner. You know, if you're like me and you're growing a lot of stuff, you get to the point where you're like, well, now what do I do, you know? We have tomatoes. Oh, my gosh, so many tomatoes. So we're putting them up in jars, which is great at the rectory, and so we'll use them during the winter time for sauce and for different things, you know? But you have, like, a lot of peppers, and you say, well, what do I do with them? You have a lot of zucchini. What do I do with all this zucchini, you know? So there's something interesting about that. Got to kind of figure it out. Well, these are already kind of frying down, but this is exactly what we want. Now, you could, in essence, you could put the lid on this and it kind of steams them down, but frying them down is good. You keep it on like 350, 400. They'll come down. They'll get to their range. I'm going to put a little garlic in too. Garlic is always, always, always better cooked. So I'm going to get a little spot here, and I'm going to put garlic right there. Let that garlic... chopped already, which is nice. Not out of the jar, not jarlic, but we chopped up some before you got here, which is great. So this way, I'm going to let that kind of cook up a little bit, and then we'll mix it in. The aroma of peppers is a beautiful aroma, right? It's not strong. It's just like a scent that's really very, very nice. The onions are cooking too, which is good too. So they'll come down. A lot of steam coming off because what are peppers, you know, they're like 80% water. So the meat of the pepper is going to be the sweet and everything else that's left. But this is also going to create like a nice sauce for the beef to lay in. The beef, by the way, so what we did is we got some, this is not flank, this is like a steak almost. It's out like a top round, kind of sirloinish, and we stripped it up. So it's like this, nice long pieces. And we're going to like basically put it in the fry once these peppers get a little more than halfway. They're already coming down. They're not as tough as they used to be, which is good. I love that, like, the grandma recipes are still around, right? Because we really want these recipes to last, and there's something good about that. Now, look at the nice colors in this pan right now, right? Different shades of green, a little red, the white of the onion. It's nice. It looks beautiful. And as it comes down, I'm going to add the beef, and then this is all going to cook for a little bit, which is nice. It'll kind of get nice and rich. It'll be terrific. And then I'll add a little stock, make a little sauce out of this. It's going to be great. So I'm bringing it all down now. It's beautiful. So now I'm going to get some beef in here while we're going, because we also want like the juice of the beef to kind of get in here. So what I basically have here is I have like 2 pounds of beef. That's going to cook down, of course, but this is going to, you know, we're going to feed a couple of people with this meal. That's the whole point, right? So I have a part of my frying pan here reserved. It's for reserved for beef, as we say. So I'll get that in there. Clean up my hands a little bit. Get this in. So beef kind of needs a friend, right? So beef is kind of calling for salt, some kind of flavoring to bring it out. I'm going to re-salt a little bit here for the beef. Not too much, but just a little bit to bring a little flavor out. Just a tiny bit of salt there.
get that

0: going. And then we'll start to build the sauce in a minute because this all has to kind of cook down. And that's what's nice about it. When it cooks down, that's when you start to get these unbelievable juices. I want the beef to give it up, so to speak, right? Because when they give up their juices, that's going to go into this. That's going to be great too. So right now we're segregated, but we won't be. We'll be like the church, though many, one body. That's the idea. But right now we're separate. We're coming together. I think this is a funny thing because this recipe and this meal helps your kids to grow the palate, right? So we try to get beyond the nugget culture and beyond the fast food culture, but to kind of get to the point where they'll actually eat some veggies and stuff. If you do this well, you serve it with some great crunchy Italian bread. You know, it sort of gets to the point where, yeah, I'll eat this, Mom. I love this, you know? Something great about that as well. So I'm going to put in the Worcestershire, which is good. That'll get right in there, a little Worcestershire sauce. There's nothing hurt. I just want to get a little sear on this beef, which is starting to happen as we speak. You can see it. This is great. Coming right along. And then I'll move this over a little bit because I want to cook some tomato in here too, because that's also going to be another really great source of flavor. So I'm going to move some of these to the middle. When it comes down, it's going to be plenty. It'll fill this pot, but it won't be crazy. So these are some diced tomatoes that we have. So I'm just going to put these in by hand so the juices kind of stay here for now. So it's probably like three tomatoes that we diced up. So I'm going to put those over here. Can you buy diced tomatoes in a can? Sure. They work fine too. I wouldn't get like whole tomatoes in puree or anything like that. No, you don't really need it. It gets the flavors kind of muddled. This is a good way to do it, where it kind of keeps the flavors on their own. There's one other ingredient that we're going to work with. We're going to work with some beef stock that I have. You make beef stock, of course, after stew, something like that. There's some great stock you can do in cooking beef as well. So what we're going to do is take a little break. We'll let this finish cooking. When we come back, you won't believe your eyes. And get ready, because it'll be a spicy, spicy steak with a little pepper. Get ready. We'll be right back.
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0: All right, welcome back, everybody. This is really in great shape now. I'm going to start plating this. I'm using one of these great plates that we borrowed for this season from the Franciscan Sisters of Allegheny. Used to live at St. John the Baptist Diocesan High School. And when they moved out, the plates were left behind. They donated them to St. Bridget's Outreach, where we have a community meal. And the people eat on china when they come. And the less fortunate than us kind of get a great meal. And thanks to the Sisters of Allegheny, we have these beautiful plates. So thanks for that donation, sisters. You guys are great. So here we go. Kind of putting these in. Looks great, though. Doesn't it look delicious? So, you know, three different kinds of peppers. There's tomatoes in here. Some nice sauce forms on its own, and it thickens up on its own. I love it, right? Look at this. Beautiful. So there it is. I like that. This will definitely serve a family of four. There's plenty left. That's beautiful. Wow. I love it. Better than I could have expected. So there it is. Beautiful dish, right? Just clean up this room a little bit. We got that. That's great. Another thing, around the studio today, well, we brought in my collection. So here's the story. Oh, somebody called the Library of Congress. We have, I don't know how many of these old school binders. When I was a kid, I was famous for this old school blue binder. Did you carry that around, depending on your age? They were made by Mead, M-E-A-D. I think this is a Mead. Most certainly it's a Mead. And this was like just like what I carried all the time. I got a bunch of these over the years. I found some at a place that was closing down. I asked the guy if I could take them. He's like, yeah, sure, they're old. We're going to throw them in the garbage. And this is what we keep all the recipes for Real Food in for all the years Real Food has been on the air. Now, we probably have three or four times more recipes than we've ever done on the show. Some of them make the cut. Some of them do make the cut. Some of them we have online, you know, say, all right, we'll do it another time. So this is a great, great thing, these Real Food binders. You can't take one out, I'm sorry. But that's kind of where the show comes from. We really do kind of keep a big, big...

0: big library of recipes to share with you that talk about family and faith and the gift of food as well. I'm glad you were with us today to celebrate some of these great memories using peppers, and how what a great memory that is. No matter what your culture is, peppers are a part of it, right? And we recognize that gift too. So enjoy these recipes. If you want to go to cfntv.org, click on Real Food, go to the recipe section. 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And also, you can get a copy of our book, Tuscan Style, while you're there too. So I hope you enjoy it. Glad you were with us today. Let's ask God to bless our family and our family traditions. In the name of the Father, Son, and Holy Spirit, amen. Loving God, we thank you for the gift of family, tradition, the gift of food that we share in our meals. Lord, we ask you to bless those less fortunate than us. Help us to remain faithful to feeding the poor and taking care of the hungry. We ask you, Lord, to bless our families, our church, our friends, and all those you have called to serve. We ask your blessing upon us now in the name of the Father, the Son, the Holy Spirit. Amen. God bless everybody. We'll see you next time on Real Food.
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2: 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Welcome to Live with Passion. I'm Father Cedric Pazania. So glad that you decided to tune into the program. Psalm 51 is a psalm that we religious pray every Friday. King David wrote it, and he prays, "Create in me a clean heart, O God. Put a new and steadfast spirit within me. The sacrifice acceptable to God is a broken spirit, a broken, contrite heart, O God, you will not spurn." I want to talk with you about the heart, but not the physical heart per se. I want to talk about the center of your being, your innermost being, your heart. In the Bible, this occurs like 1,200 times. This is a core teaching. Core is another word for heart. Core teaching in the Bible has to do with our heart. I heard a song by Bruce Springsteen growing up, and he would sing, "Everybody's got a hungry heart, everybody's got a hungry heart, everybody's got a hungry heart." And that's so true. Everybody's got a hungry heart, not so much this beating heart, but the core of our being, our innermost being. What is our heart? What is the concept from the Bible? Well, if you look at Google and you Google heart, you'll see all kinds of images and a definition, and it'll talk about the organ that resides in your body. On Valentine's Day, we give out hearts. One out of four types of cards are hearts. Of course, spades, clubs, and diamonds are the others. There was even a musical group called Heart growing up in the 70s and 80s. Used to listen to their music. On my heart, I have a heart. This is our passionist sign, and within that sign is a heart. And the words mean the passion of Jesus Christ. We have a motto, "May the passion of Jesus Christ be always in our heart." Now, we're not talking about this beating heart that's going on right here. We're talking about our innermost being, and that's what the Bible talks about. Our core, the center of our being, our conscience, our memory, our consciousness, our identity, who we are. It's where we think, emote, decide, and judge. It's who we are. That's our heart. And the Bible is very concerned about our heart. I'll talk in a little while about some of the problems that our heart has, and we need to come for healing. And that's what this episode is all about. But we can have a faithful heart, a restless heart, a wayward heart, a brave heart, wandering heart, hard heart, wild heart, good heart,

humble heart, all kinds of hearts. And when somebody is abusive, they're called heartless. David, from the Bible, we are told, had a heart for God. And if today you hear God's voice, this is one of the Psalms, if today you hear God's voice, harden not your heart. We can harden our heart. That's one of the problems that we get into when we look at our heart biblically. We can harden it by doubting God. We can harden it by perpetual sinning and not listening to what God is telling us. And eventually our conscience becomes seared and our heart becomes hard. And then it's hard to experience God's presence. This series is all about how God is with us. I have entitled this episode, Open Heart Surgery. Open heart is totally different than a hardened heart. Open heart has to do with being humble and open and ready to receive, and I'll talk about that in a minute, but I want to look at what the Bible says about our heart. We have to understand, we are a fallen race. Through original sin, all of us are infected, every one of us, no matter how good we think we are. Often we look at ourselves through rose-colored glasses and we look at everybody else through a magnifying glass and we judge them and talk about them. That's part of our heart condition. The truth is we are fallen. We're very good. We're made in God's image. It's right from the Bible. We're very good and we are made in God's image. We're blessed, but yet we're sinful and we're fallen. We have a fallen heart. David wrote in Psalm 51, O see, in guilt I was born, a sinner was I conceived. And he prayed for washing and purification. That's the reading that I read for you. The theme of this series is, I am with you, talking about how God is with us, and God is the one that needs to do the purification with our open heart. Because God is with us, his great work is to bring us to wholeness and holiness, and it all begins in the heart. Jesus taught about the heart, about the inner life. And he said that our conduct and words flow from the heart and reveal the heart. He said, out of the heart, your mouth speaks. Gossip, swearing, taking the Lord's name in vain, that reveals that you have a heart condition. They listen on a stethoscope, doctors do, about your heart condition. But we can listen to a person's heart by the way they speak. It reveals your heart. Jesus said, what defiles you is what comes out of your heart. Evil thoughts, murder, adultery, those type things. It's not eating with unwashed hands that defiles you. It's our inner life that matters. All this talk about the inner life has really had me think about my motivations. For example, in ministry, why did I get involved in ministry? Why did I get on television? Is it to make money? Is it for notoriety? Is it so people will know me? Is it for power? And I've had to look at these things. And everybody should examine their heart. In a way, we all have a stethoscope. And we can look at our heart and listen to our heart. Spend a few minutes and sit still and think about your heart and say, what am I doing with life? What are my motivations? What am I trying to do? And I've had to do this periodically because as I get more well-known because of television and radio, and as people support me, I've had to look at my life and say, what am I doing and why am I doing it? That's called the inner life, and everybody should look at their heart because Jesus talked about it, and he said it's very important. Out of your heart flows the rivers of life, he said. Talk to us about the Sermon on the Mount. He said, you've heard that you shall not commit adultery. He said, I tell you, anybody that looks at a woman with lust has committed adultery with her already. And he said, you've heard not commit murder, but just being angry with somebody makes you liable to judgment. These are high standards. And what was he saying? He's saying it's your inner life that matters. It's your insides, your heart that matters to God. And God searches our hearts. He knows what's in there, and we better come clean. And I want you to look within because
As a disciple of Jesus, we don't want to be fooling ourselves or anybody else, because you can't fool God. You have to have a clean conscience and a clean heart. That's what Paul the Apostle said. He said, "My conscience is clean, and I'm not worried. I know I'm going to face the judgment, and God will be merciful." When you go to a doctor with a heart problem, depending on the symptoms, there are many methods to bring healing and

We have all kinds of heart problems inside. All this stuff that comes out of us, these evil actions, are all because of our heart. Jesus on the Sermon on the Mount told us that there's problems with anger and lust and the seven deadly, pride and all these different things. So we have to address these things. We can't just let it go on. If you go to a doctor, as I said, he'll examine your heart and prescribe either medication or maybe stent or open heart surgery. And there are prescriptions in the scriptures about the healing of our heart. We don't have to just put up with a fallen heart. We have to grow and change and become. And I want to share with you some of the prescriptions that God has given me. David prayed, for example, "Create in me a new heart, O God." He was appealing to God. Remember, this series is all about God is with us. He was appealing to God for grace to bring healing to the heart. And we can experience that because God is with us. God recreates. Scriptures talk about regeneration, the washing of the heart. And that's something that Christians can encounter. Jesus said, "Learn from me," and here's what we need to do. First of all, I talked about grace, and I'll get back to that, about God recreating, washing, regeneration of the heart. But Jesus said, "Learn from me, because I'm meek and humble of heart." Said that in the Gospel of Matthew. So number one, this is our cooperation. This is our responsibility. We need to be listening to what Jesus had to say. A disciple means that you're a learner. You're growing. You're being educated. You listen to Jesus. He said, "Learn from me. Spend some time with the scriptures. Spend some time reading good spiritual books and learn from Jesus." And then he revealed the state of his heart. Jesus said, "I'm meek and gentle of heart, meek and humble of heart." Meekness isn't weakness. Meekness is strength under control. Picture a Corvette all souped up going 30 miles an hour because it's going the speed limit. Has the power and the ability to go 100 miles an hour or much faster, but it's strength under control. In religious life, I've had superiors all my religious life, and I've been a religious now for about 40 years as a passionist. We live in community. We have to have a superior in the local community as well as a provincial. And one of the superiors that I had, he's got the power in the local community. He was the most gentle, kind, soft man you would ever meet. Yet he didn't have to be that way. He had power. He could tell us what to do, and under the vow of obedience we would have to follow. But he was meek. He had a beautiful heart. And I'll never forget Father Fred. And there's been others too. And then Jesus said that he had a humble heart. The goal of our life is to develop our heart to become like Jesus. That's right from Romans 8, that God predestined us to be conformed or transformed into the image of his Son. What that scripture means isn't so much that we grow physically like Jesus, of course, but that we develop a heart like Christ. Jesus' heart was meek, strength under control, and humble. Humility, think of humus soil. It's that dark, black, rich soil. And when you plant something into it, it's receptive, and it's fruitful, it's fertile. I love what James says, "Humbly receive the word with its power to save you." Humbly receive the word. Learn from Jesus. You do this by reading and studying what Jesus taught, as I said. It shapes our thinking. You be open, open heart surgery. And as disciples, we are learners. A truly educated person never stops going to school. A humble heart knows of its need for God. We realize that we can't do it in and of ourselves. God has accomplished all we have done. I think about my ministry and writing of the books and the production.

production of the television programs and the outreach and the different things. It's easy to sit there and start getting prideful. And I go back to that psalm, Lord, it is you who have accomplished all I have done. Humility is really important, and God wants a humble heart. Heard about this prideful preacher? He had this sermon all together, and he was going to wow the crowd and everything, and there was this big, tall pulpit, and he goes walking up the stairs, and he says, they're going to love this, and this is going to wow everybody. It's a full cathedral. He gets up there, and he starts preaching. People are yawning and looking at their watch and everything, and he just started to lose confidence and lost the saliva and ended up, he bombed. He walked down the stairs and finished. Right at the bottom of the stairs, there was a plaque, and the plaque said this, if you went up like you came down, you would have come down like you went up. Think about that. You see, his pride led to humility, but humility leads to being exalted. That's what Jesus taught. We need God. That's what a humble heart is all about. You realize that I'm not a self-made person. I can do my best, but when push comes to shove, I need help. I need God. I remember a song by America years ago. America was a group from the 70s. I like to quote music, it's kind of in my heart. And the song was called, I Need You. Like the flower needs the rain, you know I need you. Like the winter needs the spring, you know I need you. And we need God. We so need God. How do we get a humble heart? Well, I've discovered in my life it is through suffering. Suffering is purgative, and it leads to purification, at least in my life, and I think so for you too. I used to, when high school and growing up and you're not hurting and you haven't encountered any real suffering or anything, I was pretty prideful. Everybody, I guess, kind of grows up that way. You have a maybe more than a healthy pride. And then I developed acne. Oh, devastating for me. I mean, the blotches on your face and your complexion, and what it did is it made me vulnerable and quiet and shy, and I realized that I didn't have it all together. I used to live kind of like, I'm not going to say that I thought I was better than everybody else, but I had flippant disregard toward God and toward people. And yeah, I cared for people, but didn't do anything about it. But acne brought me, it was a great suffering. It brought me introversion, quietness. But I'll tell you this, my blemishes led to blessings. I discovered a whole new side of myself that I didn't even know, because I was just living on the superficial. Then I came to the supernatural. My blessings came from my blemishes. And now I've realized that there was a whole side of me that I didn't know. And I go like this because it's inside. I used to live in a place called Creve Coeur, Missouri. I was a youth minister in Creve Coeur, Missouri, at a church there called Our Lady of the Pillar. The word Creve Coeur means broken heart. And in college, I had a broken heart. I dated a girl, and after about a year, we broke up, and I was lonely. I was empty. I was without God. I was without that girl, and I was hurting. And it was in that loneliness, in that brokenness, in that hurting, that's when I reached out to God. I don't know if you've ever heard the psalm, and it was Psalm 51, I just read it, a broken heart you will not spurn. God is close to the brokenhearted. And little did I know that that broken heart led me to a conversion. That broken heart was actually a good heart. It led to something good. You've heard that saying, if it ain't broke, don't fix it. But God's motto is, if it is broke, do fix it. And my heart was broke, and he fixed it. So how do you get a humble heart? Let your sufferings speak to you. Let them purify you. Whether it be a relationship or physical or whatever you're going through, a broken, contrite heart, God will not spurn. God is close to the brokenhearted.

And I'm not saying that I wanted suffering, but I have allowed my suffering to purify me. And it really does. Suffering has meaning. Your suffering has purpose. You have to look at it and allow it to do something beautiful in you. Some people just have suffering and they're mad at God. But rather, the saints have taught us, let your suffering bring you closer to God. Let it deepen you. Let your suffering purify you. As I said, go from the superficial to the supernatural. Allow your sufferings to speak to you and to purify your heart. In addition, David in Psalm 51, now we're talking about the healing of the heart. We've talked about grace. I've also talked about suffering. Another way for healing, David prayed for a humble, contrite heart. And he said, a humble, contrite heart, contrite means sorrowful, repentant. David said that a contrite heart you will not spurn, O God. He said that in Psalm 51. Contrite heart, of course, a sorrowful heart. And in the Catholic Church, we celebrate the sacrament of reconciliation. And as a Catholic priest, this is a major ministry for me. People come before me and talk about their sins. That's right from James. Confess your sins to one another that you may be healed. I've talked about this before, but there's a great catharsis that comes, a great healing that comes as you confess your sins. I see people with humble hearts confessing their sins. And some of these sins are pretty deadly. We'll just put it that way. And I always tell folks when they come before me, they're very vulnerable and very open, very intimate. I always tell them, be the person you are right now when you leave. Because I see them in a very humble state, very open state, very honest person. And if they can just continue with that humble and contrite heart, they'll be pleasing to God. The confession of sins brings healing. It's a resurrection sacrament. And that's one of the ways that you come to the healing of your heart. Confess your sins to one another that you may experience healing. And through confession, pride can change to humility, lust to purity, selfishness to selflessness, and gluttony to self-control. So I've talked about the healing of the heart through your suffering, through repentance. If you're a Catholic, by going to confession, even if you're not Catholic, confess your sins to God and maybe to a trusted friend. And then Proverbs 4:23 tells us to guard our heart, for out of it flow the springs of life. We are responsible for the state of our heart. You might say, well, I was abused and these things have happened to me and it wasn't my fault. And that's partly true, but you're still responsible for what you do with your life from now on. And the scriptures clearly tell us to guard our heart. The heart is like a sponge that absorbs all the stuff of life. You watch the news too much, you're going to get negative. Too much sports, you're going to be separated from God. Pornography is a great evil. Gambling, Jesus said, live by the sword, die by the sword. You are responsible for your heart health. And evil is trying to sow doubts in you and distract you and harden your heart, pull you away from God. You must resist. Guard your heart at all costs. Avoid negativity and become positive. Along with our efforts now, I've talked about guarding your heart, going to confession. I've talked about coming to Christ, learning from Him. That's really important. I've talked about learning from your suffering. These are things we can do. We don't just show up on earth and say, okay, I've got original sin. I've got a heart that's fallen. We are responsible for the state of our heart. And we will be judged by what we did and how we took advantage of the opportunities.
Now let's go back to grace. I started with grace.

0: Grace, and the great promise of God is one of grace. This is Ezekiel 26. This is one of the great promises in the Bible. God says, I will cleanse you from all your impurities and from all your idols. I will give you a new heart, put a new spirit within you. I will take away your stony heart, give you a natural heart. You will be my people and I will be your God. Wow, that is so good. When push comes to shove, we need grace. They used to go to the desert. They, the early church fathers, they would go into the desert because they realized that their heart, they wanted purification. They wanted to get away from the culture that was corrupting them. They went into the desert and they prayed a prayer of mercy. Lord Jesus Christ, Son of God, have mercy on me. Very beautiful prayer. I'm going to invite you right now to trust in God's grace and simply, like those desert fathers and mothers that went out to the desert for the purification of their heart, give your heart to Jesus. Some of you need to go to confession. Please do. Give your heart to the Lord in confession. Let your sufferings purify you. Rely upon grace. Learn from Jesus. And most of all, trust in grace. And I simply pray, and you follow along with me as I pray, Lord Jesus Christ, Son of God, have mercy on me. And as you pray with me, as you've watched this episode, I pray that you'll get a sense of where your heart is at. Realize that God wants to give you a new heart and a new spirit. And as you give your life to Jesus, may you experience new life, regeneration, and the cleansing of your heart. And may Almighty God bless you, the Father, the Son, and the Holy Spirit. Amen. Don't just live, live with passion.
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2: I am studying to be a NICU nurse, to give back that same care that I received. I was born at 26 weeks and was in the NICU for 89 days.
3: There were ups and downs. There was 6 weeks on a ventilator, lots of different infections and surgeries that did not end at her discharge.
4: Even when she was hooked up with a lot of wires on her, I knew that she was going to be a fighter.
2: The U.S. remains among the most dangerous developed nations for childbirth due to access to care, health inequities, and priority of maternal and infant health care. 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
5: After attending the March of Dimes class and hearing Lauren's story, it gave us a mission to be Brooks's number one advocate.
2: Improving maternal and infant health is as important today as it was then. 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

0: Welcome to Daily Living with Father Chapin, where we consider God's Word and how we might be able to apply it into our daily living. We are hearing from the Gospel of Matthew. At that time, Jesus exclaimed, "I give praise to you, Father, Lord of heaven and earth, for although you have hidden these things from the wise and the learned, you have revealed them to the little ones. Yes, Father, such has been your gracious will. All things have been handed over to me by my Father. No one knows the Son except the Father, and no one knows the Father except the Son, and anyone to whom the Son wishes to reveal him. Come to me, all you who labor and are burdened, and I will give you rest. Take my yoke upon you and learn from me, for I am meek and humble of heart, and you will find rest for yourselves, for my yoke is easy and my burden light." The Gospel of the Lord. Wow, and what a gospel it is. This is Daily Living. I'm Father Chapin. You hang out. We'll be right back, and we're going to talk all about this gospel and a couple other things along the way here as we consider God's Word and how we might be able to apply it into our daily living.
1: He helped me learn to read.
2: It is the best feeling in the world. They impact me. I'm proud of the work that I'm doing.
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1: Welcome back to Daily Living. Come to me, all you who labor and are burdened, and I will give you rest. That sounds good, doesn't it? Come to me, all you who labor and are burdened, and I will give you rest. Do you feel burdened these days, my friend? We live in a world of great anxiety. We live in a world of great fear. Cable news has become a choir, singing the same song 1,000 different ways. And it's a song of anger, a song of hate, a song of violence, a chorus of unrest. There is no rest. And in a world of plenty, a world where every whim and desire is just a few clicks away on your phone, you know what is seriously lacking? Peace. Rest. There simply is no rest. Bringing to mind that old phrase, you remember, no rest for the weary, which I must say describes how many of us feel. We are weary. But did you know that phrase, no rest for the weary, finds its roots in the prophet Isaiah? But the original phrase was, no rest for the wicked. And Isaiah goes on to describe the wicked as a tossing sea that cannot be quiet, which I must say is an excellent description of our world today. We are a tossing sea. And it is precisely this restlessness which drives this world to fear. Fear the future. What's going to happen? Nobody knows. No one knows the future. So we are restless. We are burdened. We are weary. This is our world. But truth be told, it is for so many of us the same. I mean, we look into the mirror and what do we see? We see that fear in us because we all have a fallen nature. Scripture teaches us that wickedness is a part of our nature and that we all, on some level, have been deceived because there is a battle going on within you right now for your soul. And it's a battle between flesh and spirit. And it is raging within you, whether you want to believe that or not, which is why this whole come to me, all you who labor and are burdened, and I will give you rest, is so appealing. But what does it really mean? Come to me, all you who are labor and are burdened, and I will give you rest. Well, it's a promise. But what does it mean? I mean, what is the deeper meaning here? How can we apply this into our daily living? Well, that is our lesson today, and that's what we're going to be talking all about. So let us begin. Let us begin by acknowledging the fact that this is indeed a promise. Sort of like, remember Newt Gingrich had a contract with America? I remember when that was, years ago. This is like a contract with a disciple of Christ. You do this, I'll do that. Sign on the dotted line. Where do I sign? You sign with come to me. And how do I do that? Well, there's two prevailing thoughts here. The first is through works, meaning we do stuff that makes God happy. We follow a prescribed ritual of worship, all the while trying to behave and be good people, or at least good enough. And sometimes we are, and we're good, and we're full of pride. Sometimes we're not, and we're bad, and we're full of shame. So that's the first thought. But there is a second thought, and that is grace. Now, the philosophy of grace subscribes

to the notion that the Word became flesh and dwelt among us. And in doing so, he lived a life void of sin, a perfect life, following God's law to perfection. And then he went to the cross, bore the sins of the world, the only one who could. And when he uttered the last words, "It is finished," it was done, it was dealt with, and he defeated the sin nature that binds us all. So it is by grace in which we are saved. And as Paul said, our works are nothing but filthy, dirty rags. Meanwhile, many of us will espouse Christianity, yet find ourselves buying into the deceptions of this world, which I had noted last week, according to Thomas Aquinas, is motivated by four things: money, power, fame, pleasure. And while we're talking about it, let me remind you that last week Jesus told us that if we find our lives in these four things, we lose it. But if we lose our lives for his sake, which requires dying to self, which requires subjecting my ego, which requires putting him first in my life and allowing Jesus to live through me today, then I find my life. But if I just let the river of life carry me downstream, losing myself in one or all four of these things, I lose my life as I become merely a reflection of this world, which, as I said, is restless and weary. Meanwhile, Jesus is saying, "Come to me, all you who labor and are burdened, and I will give you rest." So as I said, we're restless, we're burdened, and we're weary, begging the question, why? Where is all this restlessness coming from? Well, I can think of two sources, beginning from a 4th century theologian known as Augustine of Hippo, who later became St. Augustine. He's one of the four doctors of the church. He's the only person in the history of the Catholic Church to be baptized, ordained a deacon, ordained a priest, and installed as a bishop in one day, right? So this man, Augustine, as a young man, had a restless heart. And that restless heart drove him to the passions of his own lust, and he was a slave to sin. But his mother, Monica, prayed for him unceasingly. She is now Saint Monica, the patron saint of wayward children. So mothers out there, don't give up. Augustine would write, "We are created by God. We are created for God, and our hearts are restless until they find our rest." Our hearts are restless until we find our rest in God. In other words, we came from God, we're on our way back to God, and while we're here, we're just renting an apartment. Because this is not our home. We're just spiritual vagabonds wandering through the world waiting to get home. Created by God, created for God, and our hearts are restless until we find our rest in God. So what that means is that we all have a natural restlessness within us, a God-shaped hole, if you will. This is what Paul was talking about when he said, "As I'm in the body, I'm away from you, and I have a restless heart." This restless heart is universal. And it churns within us all. And people try to fill this God-shaped hole with a whole lot of things that are not from God. Some will try to fill it with the lust of the flesh. Some will try to fill it with the greed of possessions. Some will try to fill it with resentment and hate. Like it's their morning coffee. It fills them with adrenaline. They're driven by chaos. Life doesn't feel complete until there's a problem. Do you know any better like that? So like I said, we all have this natural restlessness within us. It's part of the human condition.

0: But there is a second reason that we're so restless, that we're so weary. And we're going to get to that second reason right after the break. So you sit tight. This is Daily Living on Father Chapin. We'll be right back. And we will continue to talk all about this gospel here as we consider God's word and how we might be able to apply it into our daily living.
1: 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Water, phone, and internet service will be in short supply. 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
0: Welcome back. Now, just for the break, we were asking, why are we so restless? Why are we so burdened? Why are we so weary? And we had identified one reason coming from St. Augustine, that we were made by God, we were made for God, and our hearts are restless until they find their rest in God. So we have this natural restlessness because, of course, now we're away from God. That's part of the human condition. But there is a second reason why we're so restless. And we find this reason in a story in Genesis, which I'm fairly sure just about everybody watching right now would be vaguely aware of the plot line. God created Adam and Eve, put them in a perfect environment of rest and peace. This perfect environment that God creates Adam and Eve, puts them in, it's eternal, which means we were created for eternal perfection. So he puts them into this perfection with one request, although it wasn't really a request, it was a commandment. He said, you may eat of any fruit of the garden, but as far as that tree in the middle of the garden, you know, the tree of the knowledge between good and evil, stay away from that tree. Do not eat of that fruit. In fact, don't touch it. Don't even look at it, okay? If you eat that fruit, you will die. Now, we know the story. The serpent, who represents the evil one, goes by many names, Satan, the devil, Lucifer, the great deceiver. I call him Diablo. So anyway, he shows up and he's got two lies. Number one, if you eat of this fruit of the tree of the knowledge of good and evil, you will not die. That's one lie. Second lie, which I call the big lie, you will be as God, knowing the difference between good and evil. In other words, you don't need God to navigate that tree because you can become your own God. Like I said, that's the big lie. And this world has bought that lie, hook, line, and sinker. I don't need God because I can be my own God. This is a big lie that Adam and Eve bought. And as soon as they went against God, what happens immediately? Their eyes were opened and they realized they were naked. This is shame. which has always been and always will be

a consequence of sin. Now, here's the sad part. We cannot not sin. I mean, we have a fallen nature. We have a sin nature. And that, my friend, is why your waves are tossing and you are restless. Come to me, all you who labor and are burdened, and I will give you rest. That is his promise. Now, of course, a promise is only as good as the person who's making the promise. So let's take a closer look to who's making this promise and how Jesus can make such a promise. I give praise to you, Father, Lord of heaven, for although you have hidden these things from the wise and the learned, you have revealed them to the childlike. Okay, three things. Number one, when you consider that word gracious, that seems to support that second school of thought, you know, grace as opposed to I'm going to work really hard and perfect myself. Number two, for although you have hidden these things from the wise and the learned, you have revealed them to the childlike. Now, the Greek word here for little children is nepios, which literally means not to speak. So this is referring to an infant baby before they can talk. So what is Jesus getting at with this whole childlike thing? Unless you acquire the heart of a child, you cannot see the kingdom of God. What exactly does that mean? Well, what is a child if not utterly dependent on his or her parents? I mean, think about it. You put a child out in the street, it can't feed itself. It can't clothe itself. It can't get a job. It's utterly dependent on its parents, right? So Jesus is calling you and me to that same dependence. Come to me, all you who labor and are burdened, and I will give you rest. Number three, you reveal them to the childlike. That word revealed, the Greek word apokalypo, it's the same word we see in Peter's confession. After Peter had said, well, you're the Christ, Son of the living God, Jesus said, blessed are you, Simon, son of Jonah, because flesh and blood has not revealed this to you, but my Father in heaven. So we see that Peter is clearly illuminated by the Father to the truth of who Jesus was. So who is Jesus? Well, all things have been handed over to me by my Father. And no one knows the Son except the Father, and no one knows the Father except the Son. And then here it is. And anyone the Son wishes to reveal him. So Jesus is the revealer. And this is how he can make the promise. The Father has revealed all things to him. And the way of the Father is through him. And so if we abide with Jesus, he will reveal God to us. And how do we abide with Jesus? We die to self. We put him first. Because the Son is the only one who knows the Father. Now, consider how radical this statement would have been, particularly to the people he's talking to. They were convinced that if they lived a righteous life, followed the law, you know, did all the prescribed sacrifices at the altar, the traditions of the altars, all that, I mean, they were golden, they were in, they were righteous. They could stand before the Father because, well, they were good enough. This follows that first way of thinking. But Jesus shatters this by saying, if you want to know the Father, you got to come through me. It is I who bring you into relationship with the Father. Meanwhile, our hearts are restless and weary, like a pinball bouncing from one bumper of drama to the next. And Jesus is saying, come to me, all you who labor and are burdened, and I will give you rest. Now, please understand, come to me is not, you know, just believing in me. Come to me is a call. It implies movement. It implies action. You have to do something. It's a verb. Like the prodigal son, when he was in the pigsty, knee-deep in filth,
What did he do?

he made a decision. And what did that decision result in? Action. I will rise and go to my father. That's all he did. Now, if you recall that story, and it's in Luke, God, who's represented by the father in that story, is on the porch keeping an eye out for his son. Caught sight of him while he was still far off, and what did he do? He ran. He ran. In the same way, God is on the front porch keeping an eye out for you, waiting for you to make your move. Won't you make your move today? Come to me. Now, I know we struggle with this. The evil one whispers in your ear every day, sowing doubt to the storms of this life, of which there are many. Might be a sickness, might be a failing marriage, might be a wayward child, might be a tough situation at the office. I mean, there's a thousand different ways that hell can come to visit. And we pray, and we get no answer, no relief comes, and then we're full of fear, and we're restless, and Jesus is saying, come to me. He's not saying, practice spiritual discipleship. He's not saying, try harder. He's not saying, well, you don't have enough faith. You better step up your game. No, he's not. He's saying, come to me, all you who labor and are burdened, and I will give you rest. That's the promise. And how does he do this? Take my yoke upon you and learn from me, for I am meek and humble of heart, and you will find rest for yourselves. For my yoke is easy, and my burden is light. Now, I remember hearing this as a kid and thinking, yoke? Are we talking eggs here? What's a yoke? Because, of course, I'm not a farmer. In fact, I don't even know a farmer. But back in the days of Jesus, there were more farm animals than there were people. And a yoke, they certainly would have known, is a common piece of farming equipment. It's a harness, usually made of wood, that the ox or the donkey or the horse or some beast of burden would put its head through to help pull the plow. Now, in the ancient world, they often used a double yoke, okay, where they would put the older and the more experienced ox on the inside and the younger, less experienced ox on the outside. Is anyone getting the picture here, my friends? We are all bound to the plow of life. Begging the question, who or what are you yoked to these days? What's helping you get through this life? Who or what is helping you to pull your wagon? Is it a relationship? Is it an addiction? Is it some obsession? Are you weary of heart as you drag this burden behind you? Jesus is saying, let me help you pull your wagon. This is not simply, well, I accept Jesus Christ as my Lord and Savior and then go about my business. No, no, no. Too many of us profess a lukewarm Christianity. We're happy to accept Jesus as our Savior, but not as our Lord. And accepting Christ with zero repentance is not a walk with Christ. The greatest response you can give Jesus is change. Anything less is Satan's deception. Once upon a time, a man was riding into town on a horse-drawn wagon. And as he's going to town, he comes upon a stranger walking along the side of the road, got a big backpack. So he pulls over and offers the man a lift. And he gladly accepts and jumps into the back of the wagon and they head into town. Now, after some time, the man driving the wagon turned around to check on his passenger and was surprised to see that as he sat in the back of his wagon, he never took the backpack off. So he shouted back and said, hey, why don't you take that big backpack off? And the stranger nodded and smiled. And with a great big,

0: it slid off his shoulders. Come to me, all of you who labor and are burdened, and I will give you rest. Won't you take off your backpack, your backpack of shame, your backpack of regret, your backpack of resentment that you've been carrying for so long? Won't you take it off? Won't you die to self? I challenge you this week. Unload your backpack. Let Jesus carry it for you. As we plow through this life, let us allow Jesus to help pull our wagon today. You know, every day in this country, somebody does something nice for somebody else. Today, why don't you let that somebody be you? Because the best vitamin for a Christian is be one. This is Daily Living. I'm Father Chapin, and I bless you in the name of the Father, and of the Son, and of the Holy Spirit.
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Hello and welcome to Closer Walk Catholic Communications. I'm Father Byer, your host. We hold these truths to be self-evident, that all men are created equal, that they are endowed by their Creator with certain inalienable rights. And among these are life, liberty, and the pursuit of happiness. Happy birthday, USA, 250 years old. Today we're starting off a little differently because, as you all know, we just celebrated our 250th birthday as a nation. And there are many wonderful things to be said about this experiment as a republic and a democracy. And there are many challenges that we still face. And I just want to share a perspective about our country and about certain things that were endowed to us: life, liberty, and the pursuit of happiness. One of the things is that when we talk about that we are endowed with the gift of life, I don't think anyone, scientific or otherwise, can doubt that human life begins at the moment of our creation. And the moment of our creation is when we're conceived within our mother's womb. And yet people have challenged that in the last 50 years. They don't consider it a life. They consider it a fetal blob. And we all know the 1973 decision of Roe v. Wade, in which people were given the right in this country to terminate what they call a fetal blob. But now some, what,

70 years later? No, 50 years later. Now some 50 plus years later, they finally acknowledge, well, it's not a living being. So, young lady, Abby Johnson, who in the course of discussing this with her, she at one time was a very pro-abortion person and now has turned to be pro-life. She made the statement during this discussion, well, if it's not living, why do you have to kill it? Immediately they said, well, it is living, but it's not fully a human person. Who gets a right to decide that something living and conceived by two humans is not fully a human person? Well, we tried that experiment in Nazi Germany when 6 million people, and there were others, but primarily the Jewish people, were thought not to be fully human. And not being fully human gave them the right to exterminate the life of Jewish people. And of course, among that, there were people who had learning disabilities. There were a lot of Catholic priests and nuns who were executed. There were a lot of gypsies who were executed. Anyone who was identified as homosexual was executed. And because someone had determined they weren't fully human. And there are those who want to believe that taking another human life is considered health care, women's health care. Now, do women have a right to their own bodies? Absolutely. And this was Margaret Sanger's great statement, that no woman is ever completely free until she has autonomy over her own body. Thus, we've seen, 50 years later, the great chant, my body, my choice. Well, it is your body, and you have a right to engage in whatever activity you choose to engage in. But once you engage in the activity that creates another living human being, then the right, we hold these truths to be self-evident, endowed with the right of life, liberty, and the pursuit of happiness. To say that we as individuals have the right to determine who lives and who dies is absolutely wrong. Oh, really? Then do you believe in the death penalty? No, I don't. I believe we have the right to deprive freedoms to someone who has taken another human life. But if I'm going to believe that no one has the right to take another human life, then I have to be consistent. I don't believe in the death penalty, but I do believe we have a right to deny that person freedoms once they've taken another human life, and that's incarceration. And then we've not only gone to that point, but we've decided that we should be able to assist people who decide their life is not worth living. There are several stories that are floating around right now because in Canada, euthanasia has been codified. And so there's a 79-year-old priest who broke his hip, who on three different occasions has been offered the opportunity to be euthanized because he has a broken hip. The government doesn't have a right to do that. If someone is certainly so unhappy and so miserable that

they no longer want to live, then between them and their God, they make a decision. But no one else has a right to that decision. And even if that person says, I want to die, then no other body, no other government, no other individual has a right to take that life. Because that life was not given to us by the government.

Life was not given to us by a good friend. That life was not given to us by a family member, by our Creator who gave us the gift of life. I truly hope that we make the decision that life is sacred at any age or any stage. Because once we say the government has a right to determine which lives are viable or livable, then does that right go to someone who may be born with mental deficiencies? Can we do that? Well, they don't really have a life. They don't know what's going on. They're 40 years old and they act like a 3-year-old. Do we have that right? No, we don't. Liberty. We have the liberty to decide how we want to worship God. There should never, ever be a government religion where everyone is forced to believe and worship a certain God. That's why the people came from England. They rejected the Queen's religion. So we have the freedom of religion. But that freedom of religion does not allow us to destroy any other group that we consider infidels or different. And nor does that freedom of religion allow us to take the life of any other person. And there are those in certain cultic religions who believe that certain people ought to die and certain people should not be allowed to live. We have freedom to believe whatever we want about the lifestyle that we choose. Does that freedom mean that we're supposed to take our children 3, 4, 5, 6, 10 years old and produce all sorts of options and indoctrinate them with different ideologies? Absolutely not. If a 15-year-old child cannot drive a vehicle or get a tattoo without parental consent, do we really believe they have the right to start a medical process to change their genders? No, we should not. And the pursuit of happiness. As we grow up, we make decisions about our life and our own future. A lot of those decisions, many people of faith might think are erroneous. But as adults, you get a choice to live that life. But as children, we should never have that inflicted upon them, nor should they be given that choice. I just testified in a legislative hearing about what they consider child prostitution. If a child, a 15-year-old and a 20-year-old, engage in sexual activity, and they both say that it was consensual, they both agreed to it, the law says, you're 15 years old, you cannot consent to that. It's a crime. So why would we allow these children to make these lifetime decisions? And the pursuit of happiness means we have freedom. Why do we ignore the fact that 5 million people are bought and sold in this country every day? And we're more concerned about making sure that no animal has to live in frigid conditions or starving conditions, and yet we ignore the fact that there are 5 million people who are bought and sold and enslaved in this country every day. We've become a very divided nation. Why? In my perception, the division comes because we've chosen personal ideologies rather than fidelity to God.
if we're going to be

0: a nation under God, which we were founded to be. Then we return to God. We return to His laws. And our individual opinions, our individual ideologies, our individual versions of what my truth is cannot vary from being a nation under God. Now, you're free to believe or not believe, but you're not free to change God's laws. And that's who we are as a nation. The great division, the great struggles, the great animosity, the great violence, it needs to go if we want to live another 250 years. The reason why so many people want to come to this country is it's a land of opportunity. The land of opportunity to be and to become what God intended us to be. We don't need to turn away from God. My prayer every day is we become a nation under God. When we see ourselves as under God, then we start to heal as a nation. Let's hope that leads us into the next 250 years. Stay with us. We'll be back in a moment.
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0: 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Next Tuesday, a major hurricane will cause complete chaos throughout the city. Stand clear of the closing doors, please.
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4: It is the best feeling in the world. They impact me. I'm proud of the work that I'm doing.
5: There's been dramatic results in our kindergarten classroom this year from having a foster grandparent.
6: At that time, Jesus exclaimed, "I give you praise, Father, Lord of heaven and earth. For although you've hidden these things from the wise and the learned, you have revealed them to the little ones. Yes, Father, such has been your gracious will. All things have been handed over to me by my Father. No one knows the Son except the Father, and no one knows the Father except the Son, and anyone to whom he wishes to reveal him. Come to me, all you who labor and are burdened, and I will refresh you. Take my yoke upon you and learn from me, for I am meek and humble of heart, and you will find rest for yourselves.

My yoke is easy and my burden is light. Hello and welcome back to Closer Walk Catholic Communications. I'm Father Bayer, your host, and we're glad that you came back. Of course, our first segment was a celebration of our 250 years as a nation. And now what I'd like to do is focus a little bit on the gospel of this 14th Sunday in Ordinary Time. And this is one of the readings from Matthew's gospel where we learn a little bit about heaven. As you read through the scriptures, you realize there's not much detail given about being in the presence of God. We read in the book of Revelations that in the presence of God, there's no more sorrow, no more weeping, no more pain, but only the peace and joy in the presence of God. And then in Matthew's gospel, we read this invitation that for those of you who find life weary and burdensome, come to God. God's going to refresh you. God's going to make you well. God's going to make you whole. But he also prefaces this by saying that what he's hidden from the learned and the clever, he's revealed to the merest of children. And so this obviously is oftentimes used for funerals. And I think a lot of us have experienced this, the death of loved ones. We don't know what to pray for anymore, especially when people have had long, lingering illnesses. And we watch people that we love die a little bit more every day by the inches. And how difficult that is to watch someone that you love and not know what to pray for. I know it well. I've been through it with both of my parents. And, I was blessed. I had them many years. But when the time came that it was time, I couldn't say, oh, please, God, take mother, take dad. I couldn't do that. But I could say, God, I don't want to see him live like this anymore. Be merciful. We've all been there. We don't know really what to pray for. And I held on to that thought. Come to me, all you who are weary and find life burdensome, and I will refresh you. I love the idea of being in the presence of God and being refreshed. Not being old, not being confused, not having our body weakened by age or disease, but being refreshed and made well and whole in the presence of God. And as I mentioned earlier, they had that book called Heaven is for Real. Now, please, I don't think that's some great theological work, but I tend to believe in it because the book is told through the eyes of a four-year-old little boy. And that four-year-old little boy was every bit of a four-year-old little boy, running wild and wearing out his parents and everything. And he comes in one day and he said, I don't feel good. And he sits in his mother's lap and she feels his forehead. He's burning up. And he's got a high fever. And they bring him to the emergency room. And, of course, they start whatever. And they don't know what it is. They don't know what's causing this high fever. But within about 4 to 5 hours, they're saying they're not sure the child's going to make it whether or not he's coming out of this. Well, of course, the family were distraught, and they called their church community, and they had their church community start praying for this child. And they prayed and they prayed. And about 18 hours later, the little boy comes out of it. He's back. He's hungry. He wants something to eat. And, of course, they're very grateful. It's kind of a medical mystery. They don't know what happened to get him there. They don't know what happened.

happened to get him out of there, but they're just very, very grateful that their son appears to be back to his normal self. And so he goes home and he's still a four-year-old little boy, and he's still running wild and all that. And comes in one day and he says to his mother, he said, "How come you didn't give my little sister a name, my big sister a name?" She said, "What? How come you didn't give my big sister a name?" And the mother said, "Who told you that?" She said, "She did, and she wants her name." Well, of course, you know, I mean, at 4 years old, they had had a stillborn baby girl. No one tells a four-year-old that your first sister died in childbirth. And so they're a little confused, and he's doing things that are like, how do you know that? What's he talking about? One day, the dad goes to bring him, you know, take him out to the woods. He's going to teach him how to shoot a gun. He's doing all the right things in safety, and they're going to shoot at tin cans and shoot at tree stumps. And they're going in the woods, and he said, "Yeah." He said, "Papa used to bring you in the woods." Well, Papa was the dad's grandfather who died long before he got married. And he said, "Who told you that?" He said, "Papa did." Well, now the dad's really confused. He goes home, and he's got some pictures of his grandpa before he died, and he said, "Do you know anybody here?" He said, "No." Keeps running. And so a couple weeks later, they're over at Papa's daughter, the child's grandmother's house. And he's running through the house, and the child's grandmother, like many people, had a picture of her dad on her dresser in the bedroom, and it was a picture of her dad, you know, his military picture. He's running through, and he goes, "There's Papa." And he recognizes a young, healthy, vibrant Papa. He didn't recognize the old man who died. He recognized the young man. And so when our Lord says, "Come to me, all you who are weary and find life burdensome, and I will refresh you," that's one of the great consolations that I think we need to hold on to as we bid farewell to people who've been so important in our life. And in many ways, we don't, you know, I've never known life without my mom, never known life without my dad, you know, I've never known life. And we fear what it's going to be like. Well, to me, one of the great gospel readings that helps us turn that grief into gratitude is that one thought. That is, we bid them farewell and entrust them to God's mercy and forgiveness. In the presence of God, they're refreshed, they're made well, they're made whole again. And I think that that's, you know, one of the things that the older that we get, we realize death's inevitable, that everyone, including ourselves, that we love, have been part of our lives, one day they're going to die, as we all are. And, you know, so many people are afraid what happens in death. I don't know. We didn't get that far in the seminary, okay? I can't tell you, but I can tell you, if we live our lives serving God, if we live our lives ready to meet God, when, where, how, I have no idea. But if we die in God's grace, if we avail ourselves to the sacrament of reconciliation, if we regularly receive the Lord in the Eucharist, if we spend time with the Lord in prayer or adoration, and if we serve God in any way that we can in our life and always continuously look for ways to serve God, don't worry about it. Because when it comes, it's getting better. It's not getting worse. Whatever aches, pains, challenges, problems, whatever we have in the presence of this world disappears in the presence of God. We're made well. We're made young. We're made whole.

0: And that's the gift of everlasting life. And this is a reading that reassures us that in the presence of God, we have great things to come. We have no idea how much better it'll be, because there is no more sorrow, no more weeping, no more crying out, no more pain. And most importantly, there's no more goodbyes. In the presence of God, we live forever. And we live as young, as healthy, as happy. We thank you for being with us today. We continue to pray for our country, that the next 250 years will return to being under God. Thanks for being with us. May each day bring you close in your walk with the Lord. God bless.
1: I'm Dana Catherine, and you are watching Catholic Faith Network.

The glorious mysteries of the Rosary. In the name of the Father, the Son, and the Holy Spirit, amen. I believe in God, the Father Almighty, creator of heaven and earth, and in Jesus Christ, his only Son, our Lord, who was conceived by the Holy Spirit, born of the Virgin Mary, suffered under Pontius Pilate, was crucified, died, and was buried. He descended into hell. On the third day, he rose again from the dead. He ascended into heaven and is seated at the right hand of God, the Father Almighty. From there, he will come to judge the living and the dead. I believe in the Holy Spirit, the Holy Catholic Church, the communion of saints, the forgiveness of sins, the resurrection of the body, and life everlasting. Amen. Our Father, who art in heaven, hallowed be thy name. Thy kingdom come, thy will be done, on earth as it is in heaven. Give us this day our daily bread, and forgive us our trespasses, as we forgive those who trespass against us. And lead us not into temptation, but deliver us from evil. Amen. Hail Mary, full of grace, the Lord is with thee. Blessed art thou amongst women, and blessed is the fruit of thy womb, Jesus. Holy Mary, Mother of God, pray for us sinners, now and at the hour of our death. Amen. Hail Mary, full of grace, the Lord is with thee. Blessed art thou amongst women, and blessed is the fruit of thy womb, Jesus. Holy Mary, Mother of God, pray for us sinners, now and at the hour of our death. Amen. Hail Mary, full of grace, the Lord is with thee. Blessed art thou amongst women, and blessed is the fruit of thy womb, Jesus. Holy Mary, Mother of God, pray for us sinners, now and at the hour of our death. Amen. Glory be to the Father, and to the Son, and to the Holy Spirit, as it was in the beginning, is now, and ever shall be, world without end. Amen. The first glorious mystery, the resurrection. You need not be amazed. You are looking for Jesus of Nazareth, the one who was crucified. He has been raised up. He is not here. See the place where they laid him. Our Father, who art in heaven, hallowed be thy name. Thy kingdom come, thy will be done, on earth as it is in heaven. Give us this day our daily bread, and forgive us our trespasses, as we forgive those who trespass against us. And lead us not into temptation, but deliver us from evil. Amen. Hail Mary, full of grace, the Lord is with thee. Blessed art thou among women, and blessed is the fruit of thy womb, Jesus. Holy Mary, Mother of God, pray for us sinners, now and at the hour of our death. Amen. Hail Mary, full of grace, the Lord is with thee. Blessed art thou among women, and blessed is the fruit of thy womb, Jesus. Holy Mary, Mother of God, pray for us sinners, now and at the hour of our death. Amen. Hail Mary, full of grace, the Lord is with thee. Blessed art thou among women, and blessed is the fruit of thy womb, Jesus. Holy Mary, Mother of God, pray for us sinners, now and at the hour of our death. Amen. Hail Mary, full of grace, the Lord is with thee. Blessed art thou among women, and blessed is the fruit of thy womb, Jesus. Holy Mary, Mother of God, pray for us sinners, now and at the hour of our death. Amen. Hail Mary, full of grace, the Lord is with thee. Blessed art thou among women, and blessed is the fruit of thy womb, Jesus. Holy Mary, Mother of God, pray for us sinners, now and at the hour of our death. Amen. Hail Mary, full of grace, the Lord is with thee. Blessed art thou among women, and blessed is the fruit of thy womb, Jesus. Holy Mary, Mother of God, pray for us sinners, now and at the hour of our death. Amen. Hail Mary, full of grace, the Lord is with thee. Blessed art thou among women, and blessed is the fruit of thy womb, Jesus. Holy Mary, Mother of God, pray for us sinners, now and at the hour of our death. Amen. Hail Mary, full of grace, the Lord is with thee. Blessed art thou among women, and blessed is the fruit of thy womb, Jesus. Holy Mary, Mother of God, pray for us sinners, now and at the hour of our death. Amen.

Hail Mary, full of grace, the Lord is with thee. Blessed art thou among women, and blessed is the fruit of thy womb, Jesus. Holy Mary, Mother of God, pray for us sinners, now and at the hour of our death. Amen. Hail Mary, full of grace, the Lord is with thee. Blessed art thou among women, and blessed is the fruit of thy womb, Jesus. Holy Mary, Mother of God, pray for us sinners, now and at the hour of our death. Amen. Glory be to the Father, and to the Son, and to the Holy Spirit, as it was in the beginning, is now, and ever shall be, world without end. Amen. O my Jesus, forgive us our sins, save us from the fires of hell, lead all souls to heaven, especially those most in need of thy mercy. The second glorious mystery, the Ascension. Then after speaking to them, the Lord Jesus was taken up to heaven and took his seat at God's right hand. Our Father, who art in heaven, hallowed be thy name. Thy kingdom come, thy will be done on earth as it is in heaven. Give us this day our daily bread, and forgive us our trespasses, as we forgive those who trespass against us. And lead us not into temptation, but deliver us from evil. Amen. Hail Mary, full of grace, the Lord is with thee. Blessed art thou among women, and blessed is the fruit of thy womb, Jesus. Holy Mary, Mother of God, pray for us sinners, now and at the hour of our death. Amen. Hail Mary, full of grace, the Lord is with thee. Blessed art thou among women, and blessed is the fruit of thy womb, Jesus. Holy Mary, Mother of God, pray for us sinners, now and at the hour of our death. Amen. Hail Mary, full of grace, the Lord is with thee. Blessed art thou among women, and blessed is the fruit of thy womb, Jesus. Holy Mary, Mother of God, pray for us sinners, now and at the hour of our death. Amen. Hail Mary, full of grace, the Lord is with thee. Blessed art thou among women, and blessed is the fruit of thy womb, Jesus. Holy Mary, Mother of God, pray for us sinners, now and at the hour of our death. Amen. Hail Mary, full of grace, the Lord is with thee. Blessed art thou among women, and blessed is the fruit of thy womb, Jesus. Holy Mary, Mother of God, pray for us sinners, now and at the hour of our death. Amen. Hail Mary, full of grace, the Lord is with thee. Blessed art thou among women, and blessed is the fruit of thy womb, Jesus. Holy Mary, Mother of God, pray for us sinners, now and at the hour of our death. Amen. Hail Mary, full of grace, the Lord is with thee. Blessed art thou among women, and blessed is the fruit of thy womb, Jesus. Holy Mary, Mother of God, pray for us sinners, now and at the hour of our death. Amen. Hail Mary, full of grace, the Lord is with thee. Blessed art thou among women, and blessed is the fruit of thy womb, Jesus. Holy Mary, Mother of God, pray for us sinners, now and at the hour of our death. Amen. Hail Mary, full of grace, the Lord is with thee. Blessed art thou among women, and blessed is the fruit of thy womb, Jesus. Holy Mary, Mother of God, pray for us sinners, now and at the hour of our death. Amen. Hail Mary, full of grace, the Lord is with thee. Blessed art thou among women, and blessed is the fruit of thy womb, Jesus. Holy Mary, Mother of God, pray for us sinners, now and at the hour of our death. Amen. Glory be to the Father, and to the Son, and to the Holy Spirit, as it was in the beginning, is now, and ever shall be, world without end. Amen. O my Jesus, forgive us our sins, save us from the fires of hell, lead all souls to heaven, especially those most in need of thy mercy. The third glorious mystery, the descent of the Holy Spirit. All were filled with the Holy Spirit. They began to express themselves in foreign tongues and make bold proclamations as the Spirit prompted them. Our Father, who art in heaven, hallowed be thy name. Thy kingdom come, thy will be done on earth as it is in heaven. Give us this day our daily bread, and forgive us our trespasses, as we forgive those who trespass against us. And lead us not into temptation, but deliver us from evil. Amen. Hail Mary, full of grace, the Lord is with thee. Blessed art thou among women, and blessed is the fruit of thy womb, Jesus. Holy Mary, Mother of God, pray for us sinners, now and at the hour of our death. Amen. Hail Mary, full of grace, the Lord is with thee. Blessed art thou among women, and blessed is the fruit of thy womb, Jesus. Holy Mary, Mother of God, pray for us sinners, now and at the hour of our death. Amen. Hail Mary, full of grace, the Lord is with thee. Blessed art thou among women, and blessed is the fruit of thy womb, Jesus. Holy Mary, Mother of God, pray for us sinners, now and at the hour of our death. Amen. Hail Mary, full of grace, the Lord is with thee. Blessed art thou among women, and blessed is the fruit of thy womb, Jesus. Holy Mary, Mother of God, pray for us sinners, now and at the hour of our death. Amen. Hail Mary, full of grace, the Lord is with thee. Blessed art thou among women, and blessed is the fruit of thy womb, Jesus. Holy Mary, Mother of God, pray for us sinners, now and at the hour of our death. Amen. Hail Mary, full of grace, the Lord is with thee. Blessed art thou among women, and blessed is the fruit of thy womb, Jesus. Holy Mary, Mother of God, pray for us sinners, now and at the hour of our death. Amen. Hail Mary, full of grace, the Lord is with thee. Blessed art thou among women, and blessed is the fruit of thy womb, Jesus. Holy Mary, Mother of God, pray for us sinners, now and at the hour of our death. Amen. Hail Mary, full of grace.

Grace, the Lord is with thee. Blessed art thou among women, and blessed is the fruit of thy womb, Jesus. Holy Mary, Mother of God, pray for us sinners, now and at the hour of our death. Amen. Hail Mary, full of grace, the Lord is with thee. Blessed art thou among women, and blessed is the fruit of thy womb, Jesus. Holy Mary, Mother of God, pray for us sinners, now and at the hour of our death. Amen. Hail Mary, full of grace, the Lord is with thee. Blessed art thou among women, and blessed is the fruit of thy womb, Jesus. Holy Mary, Mother of God, pray for us sinners, now and at the hour of our death. Amen. Glory be to the Father, and to the Son, and to the Holy Spirit, as it was in the beginning, is now, and ever shall be, world without end. Amen. O my Jesus, forgive us our sins, save us from the fires of hell, lead all souls to heaven, especially those most in need of thy mercy. The fourth glorious mystery, the Assumption. You are the glory of Jerusalem, you are the splendid boast of our people. God is pleased with what you have wrought. May you be blessed by the Lord Almighty forever and ever. Our Father, who art in heaven, hallowed be thy name. Thy kingdom come, thy will be done on earth as it is in heaven. Give us this day our daily bread, and forgive us our trespasses, as we forgive those who trespass against us. And lead us not into temptation, but deliver us from evil. Amen. Hail Mary, full of grace, the Lord is with thee. Blessed art thou among women, and blessed is the fruit of thy womb, Jesus. Holy Mary, Mother of God, pray for us sinners, now and at the hour of our death. Amen. Hail Mary, full of grace, the Lord is with thee. Blessed art thou among women, and blessed is the fruit of thy womb, Jesus. Holy Mary, Mother of God, pray for us sinners, now and at the hour of our death. Amen. Hail Mary, full of grace, the Lord is with thee. Blessed art thou among women, and blessed is the fruit of thy womb, Jesus. Holy Mary, Mother of God, pray for us sinners, now and at the hour of our death. Amen. Hail Mary, full of grace, the Lord is with thee. Blessed art thou among women, and blessed is the fruit of thy womb, Jesus. Holy Mary, Mother of God, pray for us sinners, now and at the hour of our death. Amen. Hail Mary, full of grace, the Lord is with thee. Blessed art thou among women, and blessed is the fruit of thy womb, Jesus. Holy Mary, Mother of God, pray for us sinners, now and at the hour of our death. Amen. Hail Mary, full of grace, the Lord is with thee. Blessed art thou among women, and blessed is the fruit of thy womb, Jesus. Holy Mary, Mother of God, pray for us sinners, now and at the hour of our death. Amen. Hail Mary, full of grace, the Lord is with thee. Blessed art thou among women, and blessed is the fruit of thy womb, Jesus. Holy Mary, Mother of God, pray for us sinners, now and at the hour of our death. Amen. Hail Mary, full of grace, the Lord is with thee. Blessed art thou among women, and blessed is the fruit of thy womb, Jesus. Holy Mary, Mother of God, pray for us sinners, now and at the hour of our death. Amen. Hail Mary, full of grace, the Lord is with thee. Blessed art thou among women, and blessed is the fruit of thy womb, Jesus. Holy Mary, Mother of God, pray for us sinners, now and at the hour of our death. Amen. Hail Mary, full of grace, the Lord is with thee. Blessed art thou among women, and blessed is the fruit of thy womb, Jesus. Holy Mary, Mother of God, pray for us sinners, now and at the hour of our death. Amen. Glory be to the Father, and to the Son, and to the Holy Spirit, as it was in the beginning, is now, and ever shall be, world without end. Amen. O my Jesus, forgive us our sins, save us from the fires of hell, lead all souls to heaven, especially those most in need of thy mercy. The fifth glorious mystery, the Coronation. A great sign appeared in the sky, a woman clothed with the sun, with the moon under her feet, and on her head a crown of 12 stars. Our Father, who art in heaven, hallowed be thy name. Thy kingdom come, thy will be done, on earth as it is in heaven. Give us this day our daily bread, and forgive us our trespasses, as we forgive those who trespass against us. And lead us not into temptation, but deliver us from evil. Amen. Hail Mary, full of grace, the Lord is with thee. Blessed art thou among women, and blessed is the fruit of thy womb, Jesus. Holy Mary, Mother of God, pray for us sinners, now and at the hour of our death. Amen. Hail Mary, full of grace, the Lord is with thee. Blessed art thou among women, and blessed is the fruit of thy womb, Jesus. Holy Mary, Mother of God, pray for us sinners, now and at the hour of our death. Amen. Hail Mary, full of grace, the Lord is with thee. Blessed art thou among women, and blessed is the fruit of thy womb, Jesus. Holy Mary, Mother of God, pray for us sinners, now and at the hour of our death. Amen. Hail Mary, full of grace, the Lord is with thee. Blessed art thou among women, and blessed is the fruit of thy womb, Jesus. Holy Mary, Mother of God, pray for us sinners, now and at the hour of our death. Amen. Hail Mary, full of grace, the Lord is with thee. Blessed art thou among women, and blessed is the fruit of thy womb, Jesus. Holy Mary, Mother of God, pray for us sinners, now and at the hour of our death. Amen. Hail Mary, full of grace, the Lord is with thee. Blessed art thou among women, and blessed is the fruit of thy womb, Jesus. Holy Mary, Mother of God, pray for us sinners, now and at the hour of our death. Amen.

Hail Mary, full of grace, the Lord is with thee. Blessed art thou among women, and blessed is the fruit of thy womb, Jesus. Holy Mary, Mother of God, pray for us sinners, now and at the hour of our death. Amen. Hail Mary, full of grace, the Lord is with thee. Blessed art thou among women, and blessed is the fruit of thy womb, Jesus. Holy Mary, Mother of God, pray for us sinners, now and at the hour of our death. Amen. Hail Mary, full of grace, the Lord is with thee. Blessed art thou among women, and blessed is the fruit of thy womb, Jesus. Holy Mary, Mother of God, pray for us sinners, now and at the hour of our death. Amen. Hail Mary, full of grace, the Lord is with thee. Blessed art thou among women, and blessed is the fruit of thy womb, Jesus. Holy Mary, Mother of God, pray for us sinners, now and at the hour of our death. Amen. Glory be to the Father, and to the Son, and to the Holy Spirit, as it was in the beginning, is now, and ever shall be, world without end. Amen. O my Jesus, forgive us our sins, save us from the fires of hell, lead all souls to heaven, especially those most in need of thy mercy. Hail, Holy Queen, Mother of Mercy, our life, our sweetness, and our hope. To thee do we cry, poor banished children of Eve. To thee do we send up our sighs, mourning and weeping in this vale of tears. Turn then, most gracious Advocate, thine eyes of mercy toward us, and after this our exile, show unto us the blessed fruit of thy womb, Jesus. O clement, O loving, O sweet Virgin Mary, pray for us, O Holy Mother of God, that we may be made worthy of the promises of Christ. Let us pray. O God, whose only begotten Son, by his life, death, and resurrection, has purchased for us the rewards of eternal life, grant, we beseech thee, that by meditating on these mysteries of the most holy rosary of the Blessed Virgin Mary, we may imitate what they contain and obtain what they promise, through the same Christ our Lord. Amen. Most Sacred Heart of Jesus, have mercy on us. Immaculate Heart of Mary, pray for us. In the name of the Father, and of the Son, and of the Holy Spirit. Amen.

0: It may be habit forming.
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Blessed be the Lord, the God of Israel. He has come to his people and set them free. He has raised up for us a mighty Savior, born of the house of his servant David. Through his holy prophets, he promised of old that he would save us from our enemies, from the hands of those who hate us.

He promised to show mercy to our fathers and to remember his holy covenant. This was the oath he swore to our father Abraham, to set us free from the hands of our enemies, free to worship him without fear, holy and righteous in his sight, days of our life. You, my child, shall be called the prophet of the Most High, for you will go before the Lord to prepare his way, to give his people knowledge of salvation by the forgiveness of their sins, in the tender compassion of our God. The dawn from on high shall break upon us, to shine on those who dwell in darkness and in the shadow of death, and to guide our feet from the way of peace. Glory to the Father, and to the Son, and to the Holy Spirit, as it was in the beginning, is now, and will be forever. Amen.

Cathedral of St. Agnes in Rockville Center, New York. Today is Wednesday in the 14th week in Ordinary Time, and we welcome all those joining us through the Catholic Faith Network. The celebrant of this Mass is Father Chris Heller.

0: In the name of the Father, and of the Son, and of the Holy Spirit. Amen. Amen. The Lord be with you.
1: And with your spirit.
0: Brothers and sisters, let us acknowledge our sins and so prepare ourselves to celebrate the sacred mysteries. I confess to Almighty God, and to you, my brothers and sisters, that I have greatly sinned in my thoughts and in my words, in what I have done and in what I have failed to do, through my most grievous fault. Therefore I ask, Blessed Mary, ever Virgin, all the angels and saints, and you, my brothers and sisters, to pray for me to the Lord our God. May Almighty God have mercy on us, forgive us our sins, and bring us to everlasting life. Lord, have mercy.
1: Lord, have mercy.
0: Christ, have mercy.
1: Christ, have mercy.
0: Lord, have mercy.
1: Have mercy.
0: Let us pray. O God, who in the abasement of your Son have raised up a fallen world, fill your faithful with holy joy, for on those you have rescued from slavery to sin, you bestow eternal gladness. Through our Lord Jesus Christ, your Son, who lives and reigns with you in the unity of the Holy Spirit, God forever and ever.
1: Amen. Amen.
2: A reading from the book of the prophet Hosea. Israel is a luxuriant vine whose fruit matches its growth. The more abundant his fruit, the more altars he builds. The more productive his land, the more sacred pillars he set up. Their heart is false. Now they pay for their guilt. God shall break down their altars and destroy their sacred pillars. If they would say, "We have no king," since they do not fear the Lord, what can a king do for them? The king of Samaria shall disappear like foam upon the waters. The high places of Avon shall be destroyed, the sin of Israel. Thorns and thistles.

0: shall overgrow their altars. 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Sow for yourselves justice, reap the fruit of piety. Break up for yourselves a new field, for it is time to seek the Lord, till he come down and rain down justice upon you. The word of the Lord.
1: Thanks be to God.
0: Seek always the face of the Lord. Seek always the face of the Lord. Sing to him, sing his praise, proclaim all his wondrous deeds. Glory in his holy name. Rejoice, O hearts that seek the Lord. Seek always the face of the Lord. Look to the Lord in his strength. Seek to serve him constantly. Recall the wondrous deeds that he has wrought, his portents and the judgments he has uttered. Seek always the face of the Lord. You descendants of Abraham, his servants, sons of Jacob, his chosen ones, he, the Lord, is our God. Throughout the earth, his judgments prevail. Seek always the face of the Lord.

0: The Lord be with you.
1: And your spirit.
0: A reading from the Holy Gospel according to Matthew.
1: Glory to you, Lord.
0: Jesus summoned his 12 disciples and gave them authority over unclean spirits to drive them out and to cure every disease and every illness. The names of the 12 apostles are these: first, Simon called Peter and his brother Andrew, James the son of Zebedee and his brother John, Philip and Bartholomew, Thomas and Matthew the tax collector, James the son of Alphaeus and Thaddeus, Simon the Canaan, and Judas Iscariot, who betrayed Jesus. Jesus sent out these 12 after instructing them thus: do not go into pagan territory or even a Samaritan town. Go rather to the lost sheep of the house of Israel. As you go, make this proclamation: the kingdom of heaven is at hand. The Gospel of the Lord.
1: Praise to you, Lord Jesus Christ.
0: We've been looking the last few days this week at the first reading being from the book of the prophet Hosea. Maybe another priest said this earlier in the week, and so I'm sorry if I repeat it, but the book of the prophet Hosea, perhaps it's often overlooked. It's a very beautiful text in the Old Testament. Hosea is a prophet in God. It seems almost unimaginable, but God asks him to take a prostitute as his wife, and the idea is that this person is always going to be unfaithful to Hosea no matter what, and he's going to keep being faithful to his wife. And the sign that God desires from this is a sign for the people of Israel, that Hosea is like God himself and Hosea's wife is like Israel, that as many times as Israel is unfaithful to God, God is going to remain like the prophet Hosea, faithful to his people. And we see then there's a beautiful way in which, now looking at the Gospel of Matthew, there's an overlap there, because Jesus calls the 12 disciples and he says, go first to the lost sheep of the house of Israel. That yes, centuries now have passed since Hosea, and the people of Israel are still unfaithful. And in a sense, we are included in that as the chosen people, right? Because we see that Jesus' ministry expands not just to Israel, but to the entire world. And in a beautiful way then, you think the 12 apostles are the ones who are like the prophet Hosea, who go out as a sign of God's faithfulness and love. But in reality, we know the 12 apostles to be just as unfaithful to Jesus. You know, 11 out of 12 of them will not be with him at the cross. We hear very clearly that one will betray him, that they don't realize that within their ministry, they are included among the lost sheep. And that perhaps is a very important thing for us to remember as well. All of us trying our best, going to daily mass, building lives of prayer, lives built around our faith in Jesus Christ. And at the same time, we can't forget the fact that we're constantly in this posture of perhaps not quite being as faithful as we should be to God, that we never cease to be the prodigal son, we never cease to be the lost sheep, because that's the only way that God kind of moves our hearts to go deeper and deeper. If we ever felt like we were kind of at a point of arrival in our own lives of faith, then we never would have this process of ongoing conversion of heart.

So just like the apostles, perhaps, we have faith in Jesus Christ, we've seen his works in our own life, and yet we know that we still have greater faithfulness. I have probably said this quote a million times, but Mother Teresa was once asked what the kind of key was to her success. And in a sense, she had some great successes. Her religious order expanded through the world, she helped thousands of people, and her response was, God doesn't ask us to be successful, he asks us to be faithful. And in a sense, that's the sort of motto, for lack of a better term, faithfulness. That's the thread, perhaps, that goes throughout the entirety of the scriptures.

0: God, at times we're not faithful to God, and then kind of renewing that faithfulness each and every day. And the prophet Hosea then, perhaps for us in these next few days, as a point of reflection, is a good text for us to go back to. In the prophet Hosea, we see perhaps at times we're unfaithful to God, but God never ceases to call us deeper and deeper into his own love. And calling upon the goodness and faithfulness of God, we bring our prayers and our needs before the Lord.
1: That the church may be a beacon of holiness in the world, leading all people to encounter the mercy and truth of God, let us pray to the Lord.
0: Lord, hear our prayer.
1: For our elected leaders, may the Lord give them wisdom in defending all human life. Let us pray to the Lord.
0: Lord, hear our prayer.
1: For the sick and suffering of our community, that they might be consoled by the healing presence of Christ, let us pray to the Lord.
0: Lord, hear our prayer.
1: For the intention of this Holy Mass, Maureen Ferragamo. For the needs and intentions we hold in the silence of our hearts and in the hearts of those watching on the Catholic Faith Network, let us pray to the Lord.
0: Lord, hear our prayer. Draw near, Heavenly Father, hear and answer the prayers and needs of your church gathered before you, for we ask them through Christ our Lord.
1: Amen.

0: Pray, brothers and sisters, that my sacrifice and yours may be acceptable to God, the Almighty Father.
1: If you would accept the sacrifice at your hands, for the praise and the glory of his name, for our good and the good of all of his holy church.
0: Look upon the offerings of the church, O Lord, as she makes her prayer to you, and grant that when consumed by those who believe, they may bring ever greater holiness through Christ our Lord.
1: Amen.
0: The Lord be with you.
1: And with your spirit.
0: Lift up your hearts.
1: Lift them up to the Lord.
0: Let us give thanks to the Lord our God.
1: It is right and just.
0: It is truly right and just, our duty and our salvation, always and everywhere to give you thanks. Lord, Holy Father, Almighty and Eternal God, through Christ our Lord. His death we celebrate in love, his resurrection we confess with living faith, and his coming in glory we await with unwavering hope. And so with all the angels and saints we praise you, as without end we acclaim.

are indeed holy, O Lord, the fount of all holiness. Make holy, therefore, these gifts, we pray, by sending down your Spirit upon them like the dewfall, so that they may become for us the body and blood of our Lord Jesus Christ. At the time he was betrayed and entered willingly into his passion, he took bread and, giving thanks, broke it and gave it to his disciples, saying, "Take this, all of you, and eat of it, for this is my body, which will be given up for you."

In a similar way, when supper was ended, he took the chalice, and once more giving thanks, he gave it to his disciples, saying, "Take this, all of you, and drink from it, for this is the chalice of my blood, the blood of the new and eternal covenant, which will be poured out for you and for many for the forgiveness of sins. Do this in memory of me."

Therefore, as we celebrate the memorial of his death and resurrection, we offer you, Lord, the bread of life and the chalice of salvation, giving thanks that you have held us worthy to be in your presence and minister to you. Humbly we pray that partaking of the body and blood of Christ, we may be gathered into one by the Holy Spirit. Remember, Lord, your church, spread throughout the world, and bring her to the fullness of charity, together with Leo, our Pope, and John, our Bishop, and all the clergy. Remember also our brothers and sisters who have fallen asleep in the hope of the resurrection, and all who have died in your mercy. Welcome them into the light of your face. Have mercy on us all, we pray, that with the Blessed Virgin Mary, Mother of God, with Blessed Joseph, her spouse, with the blessed apostles and all the saints who have pleased you throughout the ages, we may merit to be co-heirs to eternal life, and may praise and glorify you through your Son, Jesus Christ.

0: At the Savior's command, informed by divine teaching, we dare to say, Our Father, who art in heaven, hallowed be thy name. Thy kingdom come, thy will be done, on earth as it is in heaven. Give us this day our daily bread, and forgive us our trespasses, as we forgive those who trespass against us. And lead us not into temptation, but deliver us from evil. Deliver us, Lord, we pray, from every evil. Graciously grant peace in our days, that by the help of your mercy we may be always free from sin and safe from all distress, as we await the blessed hope and the coming of our Savior, Jesus Christ. For the kingdom, the power, and the glory are yours, now and forever. Lord Jesus Christ, you said to your apostles, Peace I leave you, my peace I give you. Look not on our sins, but on the faith of your church, and graciously grant her peace and unity in accordance with your will, who live and reign forever and ever. Amen. The peace of the Lord be with you always.
1: And with your spirit.
0: Let us offer each other the sign of peace.

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Lord, I am not worthy that you should enter under my roof, but only say the word and my soul shall be healed.

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1: And with your spirit.
0: May Almighty God bless you, the Father, and the Son, and the Holy Spirit. Amen. Amen. 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Thanks be to God.
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1: Throughout our lives, the Church has been there to guide us, help us grow in the faith. At our baptism, we were welcomed into God's family and our Church in the presence of our loved ones. At our first Holy Communion, we received Christ's precious body and blood alongside our parish community. At our confirmation, we were sealed with the Holy Spirit and received His gifts. In holy matrimony, we witnessed husbands and wives join together as one as they became living examples of Catholic unity and love. Through the sacrament of reconciliation, we confess our sins and receive forgiveness and healing through Christ's mercy. In the sacrament of holy orders, we watch men answer God's call to the priesthood and diaconate, ensuring that our parishes are vibrant for generations to come. We too are called to help build the kingdom of God here on Long Island, to ensure that our parishes will be here for our children and their children. Your gifts have helped seminarians in their formation, assisted the various ministries of the diocese to spread the faith to others, inspired the youth and young adults of Long Island as they grow in their faith, helped supported the needy through Catholic Charities. Your gifts to your parish have helped with maintenance and upkeep of the church building, created various ministries and events that nourish the faith of your fellow parishioners, and various other necessities that have kept your parish going for years. Your gifts have always made a difference, but few gifts will ever make such a generational impact as giving through your will. When you give through your will, you help create the special moments that you experienced in your life for future generations. When you remember the church in your will, you are doing your part to spread the faith. You are creating a strong foundation for the future church in your community and across the island. Thank you for your gift. Thank you for the legacy you are leaving behind. Well done, my good and faithful servant.
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0: Hello and welcome to CFN Live on this Wednesday, July 8th. I'm Father Gerard Gentleman. Here's a look at what's trending now. A centuries-old fishing tradition comes to life each year at the Vatican on July 29th, where an enormous woven fish trap is hung above the entrance of St. Peter's Basilica. The symbolic decoration recalls St. Peter's life as a fisherman on the Sea of Galilee before becoming the first pope. Installed by Vatican's gardening team for the feasts of Saints Peter and Paul, the striking display continues a tradition that has endured for generations. And the legal battle surrounding the former Belorado nuns in Spain has entered a new phase. Prosecutors are seeking a 12-year prison sentence for each of the seven former schismatic nuns over the alleged mistreatment of five elderly members of their community. The accused deny all wrongdoing, saying the case is a retaliation for their split from the Catholic Church. And today is the feast of St. Killian, a 7th century priest, missionary, and martyr who left Ireland to evangelize what is now Germany. There he converted many, including the ruler of the region, the Duke, who because of his new faith ended his illegal marriage. That enraged the Duchess, who had Killian and two of his companions beheaded. St. Killian is the patron saint of Würzburg, Germany, where he died for his faith. And that's a look at what's trending now. A little bit of a fun fact. My first assignment was at St. Killian Parish here on Long Island in Farmingdale. So happy feast day to all the people from my first parish. But coming up next, I'll be back with your latest news from the Vatican and around the world. And Tim Kelchner is in the studio to talk about the new Catholic health show, Conversations in Care, a show to help educate and help people navigate healthcare through open dialogue.
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3: 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In Vatican News, Pope Leo sent a video message marking the conclusion of the National Eucharistic Pilgrimage in the United States, encouraging participants to allow the Eucharist to be a source of renewal and unity for both the Church and the nation.
4: Dear brothers and sisters in Christ, I'm happy to greet you at the conclusion of the National Eucharistic Pilgrimage. As you know, pilgrimages are deeply rooted in the Judeo-Christian tradition and are often undertaken to mark significant anniversaries as the community comes together in prayer. In this light, it has been particularly appropriate to commemorate the 250th anniversary of the United States of America with a pilgrimage centered on our Lord. As you walked through the many of the 13 original colonies, you have prayed for unity, renewal, and healing for the country under the motto, One Nation Under God. These intentions are also close to my own heart. For this reason, I express sincere gratitude to the United States Conference of Catholic Bishops and all who have contributed to organizing this event, along with everyone who has participated in person or virtually. This nation, united under God, has been imbued with a sense of faith that recognizes God's sovereignty even before its formal establishment. Your pilgrimage began in St. Augustine, Florida, where on September 8, 1583, the Feast of the Nativity of the Blessed Virgin Mary, a mass of thanksgiving was celebrated by Spanish explorers and settlers upon their arrival, followed by a feast shared with the local Seloi tribe. This historical event, accompanied by many others, attests to the strong, though largely unknown, Eucharistic heritage of the United States of America. This heritage, far from being forgotten, must continue to serve as source of both renewal and unity. With the blessing of Almighty God, this heritage has continued to bear fruit by leading new generations of American Catholics to Jesus Christ. The Lord also inspired certain men and women to bear witness to the gospel in a radical way. I think, for example, of the martyrs in New York and Georgia, St. Kateri Takawita, St. Elizabeth Ann Seton, St. Catherine Drexel, St. John Newman, and Venerable Fulton Sheen, who will soon be beatified. The route you followed was named after another saint, Francis Xavier Cabrini, the founders of a religious congregation whose mission was to care for the spiritual and material needs of poor immigrants. The intense apostolic activity of these holy men and women and others like them would not have been possible without the strength they drew daily from moments of silent prayer before the tabernacle. Brothers and sisters, by participating in this Eucharistic pilgrimage,

0: carry on this great legacy of faith, along your journey, the celebration of Mass, Eucharistic processions, and adoration of the Blessed Sacrament were not lacking, providing you with the strength and nourishment needed to continue your course. Perhaps you have even experienced for yourselves a hunger for the living bread that came down from heaven. Indeed, the true body and blood of our Lord Jesus Christ is the life of the Pilgrim Church on earth. St. John Paul II expressed this beautifully in his encyclical letter, Ecclesia de Eucharistia, the Eucharist as Christ's saving presence in the community of the faithful and its spiritual food is the most precious possession which the Church can have in her journey through history. As the country marks the anniversary of the founding of its earthly homeland, it is my hope that this experience as pilgrims will also help you to fix your eyes on the Heavenly One, and likewise serve as a reminder that the Eucharist is an invaluable gift, our indispensable sustenance. It is precisely through her recognition and reception of this gift that the Church in the United States will find strength to carry on her charitable service to the wider society, especially in the areas of education, healthcare, and basic social services, while at the same time continuing her mission to evangelize. As this pilgrimage comes to an end, I encourage you to place your lives under God's loving providence as you return to your homes, as well as to cultivate a strong Eucharistic life among your families, friends, and communities. Confident that the Eucharistic pilgrimage will bear abundant fruit in the United States of America, I entrust all of you to the maternal intercession of the Immaculate Virgin Mary. And may Almighty God bless all of you, the Father, and the Son, and the Holy Spirit. Amen.
1: Now in national news, in Cedar City, Utah, Knights of Columbus supports St. Martha's Baby Basket Ministry, founded nearly 30 years ago by a Knight's wife. The ministry provides new mothers in need with baskets filled with baby essentials and handmade quilts. Let's take a look.
2: They call me the basket lady because I'm so well known in town, but sometimes I am the basket case because it's a full-time job.
3: 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When new moms need a head start with their new baby, we provide baby supplies.
4: It was started by Marty Kravets, fellow Knights, Sam Kravets' wife, pretty close to 30 years ago.
5: Most of the ladies here, they're all sewing different things, quilts, afghans, all kinds of stuff like that. And it serves the whole community.
6: We line them with our homemade quilt, and then we put in diapers and wipes and bottles and lotion and baby shampoos, just anything a new little baby is going to need just to help the moms get started.
7: Okay, we're done. They're ready to go to the hospital.

0: So Cindy and her team collect the items throughout the year, and she puts together the baskets. All of our nursing staff, as we take care of our moms and babies, when it's identified that they need a little extra support, they've given us the liberty to be able to identify those patients and give them out.
1: I've lived in this community for 47 years, and I know my blankets, and I look for my blankets. Every now and then you'll come across and you'll know, oh, that's my blanket, and you'll know the family, that they're a little on the struggling side. And I'll just say to them, oh, that's a cute blanket. And they'll say, oh, yes, we got it from the hospital. And I go, oh, really? Oh, how nice, what a good thing, you know? And then I walk away and cry.

0: The knights are the fundraisers. They're the ones who provide the monies that pay for the fabrics, that pay for the kids' clothing and all the things that go in the basket.
1: We support Martha's Baby Basket. We have a Lent burrito program, and all the proceeds from that in the last several years have been a fundraiser for Martha's Baby Basket.
2: So I'll steal the phrase from the Franciscans. Brothers, while there is time, let's do good. We do a lot of good things here. I hope and pray that more churches and more Knights Councils do exactly what we're doing here. It gives me, at least, a warmness in my heart. You know, I can't explain it other than that.
3: The Knights are very supportive of St. Martha's and my project, and I appreciate them. They're good guys.
4: Our first guest is here to talk about Catholic Health's Conversation in Care, a healthcare-focused program that uses conversations with experts, advocates, and caregivers, and patients as well, to raise awareness about topics such as Alzheimer's and dementia, robotic surgery, Catholic Health's emergency medical services, and much more. 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

0: And that was a look at conversations in care. And joining us in the studio is co-host and the director of multimedia for Catholic Health, Tim Kelcher. Tim, thank you so much for being with us today. God, you were able to take some time to tell about this great new venture.
1: Absolutely. Thank you so much, Father Gerard, for having me on the show. I love to talk about it. And first, I think we have to give credit and kudos to your wonderful team here at the Catholic Faith Network. From production to talent, amazing job. And we're so grateful to be working with you on this show.
0: Great. Well, so tell us a little bit about it. What's the goal? What's the format of the show?
1: You touched on it great. And it's just kind of to introduce different programs, different topics at Catholic Health and make them in a conversational format for viewers. So again, with Colleen McVeigh as the host, she does an incredible job. We have an expert interview each time. And Colleen, as you're fully aware, she asks the questions that people want to know. I've sat in on the interviews. I'm like, wow, that's a really good question. I really wanted to know that. And it comes at it from a consumer level. So she asks very basic questions. She takes these high-level medical topics and she breaks it down on a consumer level that makes it really interesting and conversational. Mm-hmm. Then we also like to have a field segment. That's where they toss me into the mix. They throw me out in the field. We have fun topics. I recently took a look at one of our new ambulances. In this segment, I took a look at our new Dimension Alzheimer's program and learned about some of the workout machines. Yeah, and they have something for everyone. I think that's the important. We're kind of pulling the curtain back a little bit and showing some of these medical techniques, procedures, and treatment options that are available. But so we have a studio segment, we have a field segment, and the segment I love the most is a patient story. Because we can share what the program is about, what the treatment is about, but to have our patients share these stories, I think that's most impactful, to say how it impacts them, and you get that kind of testimony of how it worked out for them. Mm.
0: Yeah, and I think that's probably one of the things that has fallen away in healthcare is the conversation, right? You know,
1: yes.
0: You know, people used to sit with, you know, the doctor and or that whatever caregiver and really have things explained to them, and now it's, you know, doctor's times are of the essence, in and out. So this is this part of what's behind all this, to have conversation, to give people a chance to really hear the thought process behind the various different medical issues?
1: Absolutely. And that's why this format is perfect for it. Even with our team, you know, we try to push out information on social media, on all the different topics, but it's always so quick and people's attention spans are always so tight. There's so much going on. This show provides an opportunity to dive a little deeper, go inside some of the topics. And again, Colleen does such a fantastic job at asking the questions that people really want to know.
0: What do you think are some of the, I don't know, most important topics or most interesting topics to you that you've been covering so far?
1: So far, we've had two shows and we have a third on the way. We've covered, as you mentioned, dementia.

0: Dementia and Alzheimer's program, which was fascinating. Again, I work with a lot of these clinicians every day, and I didn't know some of the things they were talking about. They talked about some new treatments that are either here or on the way, and I thought that was fascinating. We just did a show highlighting our new EMS program at Catholic Health. We have a new ambulance service. I got to take the viewers on an inside tour of one of the new ambulances, which was cool. It's basically like an emergency department on wheels. So I love that inside look where you can really see what's going on. And it's something that viewers need to know, but it's something you wouldn't experience until you're in that emergency situation. So that's kind of cool. And then we have a really special show coming up that I'm very excited for. It talks about our robotic surgery program. Yeah. And some of the stuff they're doing is, whew, it's above my head, but I love getting a chance to talk to them because they do such a wonderful job at bringing it down to a very understandable level.
1: Yeah, you know, it is, you know, medicine continues to advance. Different kinds of ways of approaching things are new. And so it is important to be able to have the conversation, or also just to encourage people to learn more themselves, right? To understand, you know, anything in particular that, you know, they might be dealing with. Are there certain topics you think that we have yet to address that you're really looking forward to addressing?
0: There are some exciting ones. I don't want to reveal too much, okay. But we try to make it, again, stuff that healthcare can be very complex, but we try to take the topics that will reach the most people. So common things, you know, we have one program coming up about a menopause program. You know, it's something that we want to make this, whether it's something that you yourself are dealing with or whether it's something that you would have a loved one who you're either caring for or someone in your family. So we try to make these topics as common and relatable as possible. Mm-hmm. But you brought up a good point, being able to advocate for yourself. Mm-hmm. That's something, in addition to informing you, we want to make this an educational show as well. So you may learn something so that way you can bring that up on your next trip to the doctor's office and say, hey, I saw this on Conversations in Care. What do you think about this? And I think our providers would welcome that as well.
1: So we're talking about Catholic Health, right? So there's a faith component in all this as well, too. Does that come into the conversation in any way in the show?
0: Absolutely. And I think it really shines in our patient testimonials where they can share that compassion and care and really faith-based healing that our health system offers. And again, it's nice, you know, we talk about it all the time because we see the great work that our teams do. But to have our patients, to have their families and loved ones share it, their experiences and how it touched them, that really is what means the most to us.
1: Oh, that's great. Well, how can viewers watch the show, learn more about where and when it's going to be on and all that?
0: Well, first, we want to direct people, of course, to the Catholic Faith Network, mm-hmm. where they can watch the show first and foremost. We also share the show on our Catholic Health YouTube channels, and it's up on our website. That's CatholicHealthLI.org.
1: Oh, good. Well, thanks, Tim, so much for being with us today. Really exciting stuff. Another great partnership of the church here on Long Island. We appreciate you being able to share with us. We're very excited by it. So thanks for coming in.
0: Appreciate the opportunity, Father Gerard. Thank you so much.
1: And coming up next, I'll be back with your latest news. And bilingual singer-songwriter Yvette Luna joins us with her new music, reminding listeners to trust God's timing. More after the break.
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7: 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In national news, in this episode of Catholic Current, host Maura Mosier speaks with historian and author Shannon D. Williams to discuss the history and important role of the African Catholic experience in America.
8: One person you've done a lot of research on is Anne Marie Becraft. And I know she's tied to America's founding English Catholic families. Could you tell us a little bit about her and her life and why it matters today?
9: Absolutely. Anne Marie Becraft is one of my favorite people from American Catholic history. She is someone who I say that every Catholic and certainly every American should know. She is an early sister in the United States. She is an early member of the Oblate Sisters of Providence, which is one of the nation's oldest Catholic sisterhoods to be founded here on our land, but also the first Catholic sisterhood in the modern church and in the modern world to be free from admissions barriers based on race. They are a community founded for specifically women of African descent who could not go into other communities solely on the basis of race, but who nonetheless never sort of had those barriers in their own lives, in their own sort of story, in their own institutions. Mm-hmm. And so what's really remarkable about Anne Marie Becraft, like so many early American Catholic sisters and early American sisters of African descent, is that they can trace their lineage not only to the early African descended families, but also to many of the early European Catholic families. In the case of Anne Marie Becraft, we know that she is the paternal granddaughter of Charles Carroll of Carrollton, who is a member of one of the founding Carroll families in the Maryland colony. Charles Carroll of Carrollton is also the only Catholic signer of the Declaration of Independence, who was cousin to Bishop John Carroll, who was the nation's first Catholic bishop, and an early benefactor of the church. And so what's remarkable, I think, about Anne Marie Becraft, who when she was just 15 years old, founded the first Catholic school freely open to African-descended women and girls in Washington, D.C., is that, in fact, right, she is the only Catholic sisterhood who we have on the record who has a literal blood right to the nation through the Carroll family. She literally has that. And so it's a reminder again, from the very beginning, that Black history is Catholic history. And so many early African-American Catholics can trace their lineage to the earliest European Catholic families as well. And that forces us to sort of grapple with, you know, what we consider to see sort of this complex reality of what it is meant to be an American, and how that is also sort of intertwined with sort of the histories of slavery as well as the histories of freedom.
8: Now, how did you come to get to know her story?
9: So I knew it because I was doing work with the Oblate Sisters of Providence. Mm-hmm. Their St. Francis Academy remains the oldest Catholic school, one of the oldest Catholic schools in the United States and the oldest Black Catholic school in the United States. And that's in Baltimore, yeah. Maryland, right? So founded in 1828, one of the oldest. They are the fourth oldest. The sisters are the fourth oldest community in the diocese, now Archdiocese of Baltimore, and the oldest in the Americas that are freely open to African descended women and girls. And what's remarkable is that many of the parents who are sending their children to be educated by the Oblate Sisters of Providence, they're free descended African descended families, but also remember that the sisters will educate anyone. So they are educating free people, they are educating enslaved people, they are opening their door to European. Sort of, we know that early immigrant families, European immigrant families, are also entrusting these sisters with the education of their children. And so Anne Marie Becraft is someone who comes to us because she was known in Washington, D.C. There's an early sort of report, the first national report on education in the United States, mentions her by name, mentions her by school, tells us her family's history, how she was known for her impeccable beauty, her piety, her intelligence. We also know that she assisted the Visitation Sisters. Her school was located directly across the street from the Visitation Convent School and right around the corner from the Jesuits. We know that her name appears in the Jesuit records. So there is a very

0: very long and I think sort of an important archival imprint and record for her as being a pioneering educator in the Georgetown community of Washington, D.C. But obviously her name has come back to us in recent years, also as a part of Georgetown University's ongoing efforts to make reparation for its slaveholding past. And so they actually renamed one of their buildings after her as a way to sort of honor her presence in the early church, but also her faithfulness really in the face of unholy discrimination. And so I know about her just because of my own research on the Oblate Sisters of Providence and the early history of Catholic education, which she is very much a part of, but also because of this ongoing effort to reckon with the histories of slavery within the church. And in particular, I think what is really remarkable about her story, her parents are actually buried at Holy Root Cemetery on Georgetown's campus because her parents were a very notable, prominent Black Catholic. They attended Holy Trinity Church. But even more so than that, the students themselves actually didn't sort of know her background. As they were sort of working to help the university begin to sort of reckon with this history, they went into the archives looking for an example of a Catholic who epitomized the true ideals of Catholicism, right? Sort of having an understanding of the faithfulness that is free from these barriers around race, around sex. And they found the name of Anne Marie Beecraft. They did not know at the time that she had become an Oblate Sister of Providence, died as Sister Mary Aloysius, but even more so than that, they were unaware at the time of her connection to the Carroll family. So in many ways, we can also think about this as providential serendipity, right? That there is a way in which this history comes back to us as we attempt to sort of find ways to make reparation, but ultimately also honor our greatest sacrament of reconciliation. And I think her story allows us to do that.
1: Singer-songwriter Yvette Luna is here with us, and she's here with her new music, offering listeners a soundtrack of encouragement rooted in God's promises with a powerful message of hope for anyone navigating life's challenges. Let's take a listen.

0: And that was Making Ways. And Yvette joins us now from Dallas, Texas. Yvette, welcome to the program. Thank you so much for being with us today.
1: Hi, thank you so much for having me.
0: What, you know, great music, inspirational. It's just, it's full of life. What was the inspiration behind it?
1: Wow, honestly, it's my whole life story. I have felt called to write encouraging music ever since the Lord healed me from depression. And in that season, I was just recalling all the times that God has made a way for me. And here I was in my first trimester writing this song with some amazing songwriters in Nashville. And we wrote Making Ways because that's the story that God has just written all over my life. He is consistently making ways for all of us.
0: Mm-hmm. Yeah, and you know, I love talking to musicians, particularly musicians from Nashville. It seems that God is such a great inspiration for so many people down there, and that he seems to be the thread through a lot of music. Is that consistently important in your life, being able to carry this message of hope and an identity in Christ?
1: 1,000%. It is the reason that I even do this. It's the reason that I sing. It's the reason that I breathe. And so it's the reason that I write these encouraging songs. So, yeah.
0: Is it hard, you know, to keep that inspirational faith going? Do you find moments of dryness? Does your music creation help you with that?
1: Oh, 1,000%. It is so hard because we're human. We have emotions. We live in an imperfect world. And so we're going to face troubles. And I find that when I'm in the writer's room, I'm reminding myself, especially in those moments, who God is. I'm talking about the honesty of what I'm dealing with in that circumstance and in that season. But then I'm also, as I'm encouraging other people writing these songs, I'm actually encouraging myself. Mm. And it's just like, oh yeah, God, you are good. You're right.
0: Mm-hmm. You know, and that's an important aspect.

0: aspect of life that I think young people don't get until they've met the challenges. I know in your story, you tried out for American Idol, didn't get there. And you know, as I talk to young people, it's the message I'm trying to help them to understand that that's all part of it. The rejection is part of it, right? How did you get through a moment like that? Because that's like, that's what you set up. That's the goal. I'm going to be an American Idol champion. How did you get through that feeling of rejection in your life?
1: Yeah, well, it was very difficult at first. It was like the first door that had ever slammed closed in my face. Mm-hmm. But I got through it by honestly going through the emotions of it all. I was sad. I ended up struggling with depression because I accidentally had found my identity in music. And the truth is my identity needed to be grounded in Christ. And so I told a friend, I was honest with people around me. I'm struggling with people that I trust. And they brought me back to Christ. They brought me back to truth. And they spoke just encouragement over me. So I think it's being surrounded by other people who know that your identity is in Christ, who are speaking life over you. Mm-hmm. And I started going to church, and I wish I had paused going to church. I was so angry, but my friend brought me back to church. And during the worship, I just like broke down, and I just really felt God's presence. And I was like, God, you are healing me. You're here. And it just set everything into perspective. And I was like, oh my gosh, I'm a daughter of Christ. You know, mm-hmm. And so that was just the most important thing to me.
0: Mm. Now, you also recorded this song in Spanish. Is that, it must be important for you to be able to translate your music into Spanish. What's the reasoning behind that?
1: Yeah, I grew up in a very small Spanish church in Mesquite, Texas. And I have so many great memories about it. But I'm Latina. My parents are Latinos. And so I love writing music in English, but I also want to just honor the fact that I am Latina and I have this gift, and it's not an accident that I was born being able to speak, or not born, well, born into a Latino family and being able to speak two languages. And so also my grandma would be so upset if I didn't record them in Spanish.
0: Mm-hmm. Oh. That's great. Now, we were just watching the video again. Who was your co-star, so to speak, there in the video with you? Tell us a little bit about him.
1: Oh, yes. Meeks Carter. Okay. He ends up rapping on a version of Making Waves. We released a few different versions.
0: Okay.
1: And I think it's amazing. You have to listen to it. He's great. And he just adds exactly what the song needs. And you could just, it's just so fun. It's so fun.
0: So I would imagine your life is kind of busy, you know, lots of things going on. How do you maintain the balance, family life and your spiritual life in the midst of all these things?
1: Oh my gosh, life is incredibly busy for me, but I think it's busy for all of us too. I'm a first-time mom. Yeah. My son is 10 months old now, and oh my gosh, things definitely got harder, but you have to honestly just like be honest with like your partner, my husband. I'm like, oh, I'm overwhelmed. I need to read my Bible. I need to spend time with Jesus. I need to go on a prayer walk or something like that. And he's like, okay, I've got time at this time and you can have your me time. And I think it's just like being honest with your spouse, with the people around you so they can support you well. And so I think that's, you don't always get it perfect, but you have to have grace for yourself.
0: Great. Well, I want to thank you for spending some time with us today. How can people follow you?
1: Yeah, you can follow me on Instagram, Yvette Luna Music. You can follow me on TikTok. And my website has a lot of information, YvetteLuna.com.
0: Great. Well, Yvette, thank you so much for spending some time with us today. I enjoy your energy and the beauty of your music, and we hope to talk to you again.
1: Thank you so much.
0: And coming up next, I'll be back with your latest news and author Dr. John Kotobek with his new book, The Intentional Household, Rebuilding Family Life and Reclaiming the Home as a Center of Meaningful Human Living. 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

0: It's not just about trying new things.
1: Kitchen in my hometown.
0: It's not about learning the right steps. Or making contact. It's not about exploring the future. It's about helping them build it. It's about taking steps to greatness. About making a connection. It's about proving

0: standing on stage. 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
2: My name is Alyssa Medina, and I've been a Catholic Charities client since 2024 at TCC. Growing up, I had two parents who struggled with addiction, both of them in and out of prison pretty much my whole life. And I grew up really fast, to say the least. Like, I took care of my brothers and sisters. I was the one who, you know, did the dishes for my mom. When she came home, the whole house was clean. So at the age of 14 is when she went to prison for good for a while. And it was due to drug use. And that was when I was left in an apartment by myself with my brother. I never imagined going to college because nobody in my family had ever went. I'm the first person to ever go. College was definitely not something that was ever even a thought to me. When I was 33 is whenever I got shot in a road rage incident. The day of the incident, I had went with my husband for a night out. When we pulled into this store, another car pulled in at the same time as us, and my husband opened his car door, and when he opened his car door, he accidentally hit the person's car door next to us. All of a sudden, I see a man walking out of his car and coming towards us, and he starts demanding, like, money. My husband was trying to talk to him and was just like, hey, you know, calm down. We can settle this the right way. Then they start to get into a scuffle. And I knew he had a gun on him at that moment, so I was immediately terrified. So we drive away, and he follows us. When we get to a stoplight, he pulls up to the side of the right side of the vehicle, which is where I was sitting, and he shoots at our car three times. The second shot is the one that went into me. When I was in the ambulance, I realized that I had no life insurance. I had no insurance. I had nothing to leave my kids. Not only do I not have that, I have no parents, no grandparents to like help them. And that was what kind of steered my life to that other direction. When I decided to return to TCC, of course, I definitely had fears and doubts because I had to go, I decided to go full time. So going full time means I wasn't gonna help out financially as much anymore. So it was up to my husband to kind of carry that weight. So that was a huge factor of why I never went back to school in the first place. So I first heard about Stay the Course through one of my really good friends who's been going on this journey with me since the beginning. I went and applied, and sure enough, yeah, I got accepted.
3: One of her biggest, like, you know, barriers to be able to actually accomplish those goals was really the financial situation she was in. So after what had happened with her, it definitely impacted her ability to work and to really take care of her family. So the tangible support that we provided her was like the financial assistance, paying those electricity bills and rent. We also did sit down and do budgeting together. And for me as a navigator, I actually do actively like to provide as many resources as possible.
2: My goals when I first entered the program would have definitely been just getting my associate's degree without the worry of, I have to drop this class because I should just go to work. Like, this, bills are more important than educating myself right now. That was definitely my goal with Stay the Course, was just keeping tunnel vision of what the goal is, what the end game is here.
3: And she made it very clear she really wanted A's. So we were like, okay, so what can we do every week, every day to make sure that you're able to actually reach those goals? And it was things like, you know, studying an extra hour, putting that extra time going into things like, you know, the math lab or the labs on campus so that she can actually get extra tutoring sessions.
2: The relationship with Michaela, I feel, is very important, not just for me to have, but for any future students to have. I think that sometimes it's hard for people to stay motivated. Life is hard. We get tired. We get, you know, discouraged. And I think that Michaela, you know, she provided that extra push for me when I felt like that, when I felt a little bit like, oh, I don't know if I can do this anymore. She kind of provided that, like, hey, you've made it this far. Don't turn around now.
3: when she worked with us and we saw that those were critical moments, things like finances, we had

0: to really step away from the academic side of things. So sometimes I wouldn't even mention, you know, academics, like, okay, what do you need right now to survive? We oftentimes see the individual in a whole systemic approach rather than just what we can see visibly at that moment.
1: When I graduated, I felt healing. That's probably the best word I could use for it. It was healing for me because I felt like it had been taken from me at such a young age because I didn't have the same advantages that some other people have. So I have a degree in Associate of Arts, and I am pursuing my bachelor's degree in social work with a minor in psych. I never in a million years imagined being a college graduate at 30 years old. And not only just a college graduate, but going to TCU, a really top private university, it's a pretty big deal. I don't really see myself stopping anytime soon. I want to pursue my master's, and if God willing, I'm going to go for my PhD after that. If I can go back in time in my apartment where I was sitting there with no electricity, on the floor, hungry, I would tell myself that you're going to have a house, not one, but two cars, and your kids are going to be okay, and you're going to be okay, and you're going to be happy and healthy and thriving. So Catholic Charities for me was a helping hand, definitely a friend to just kind of grab you by the hand and say, come on, I got you, like, let's go. And not only do I got you, but I'll walk with you. Let's walk together, because you don't have to walk alone in this. And I'm grateful for Catholic Charities.
2: What a great story as a segue into my next guest, because in a culture where busyness, technology, and constant distractions often pull families apart, many people are searching for ways to make their homes places of deeper faith, stronger relationships, and genuine human connection. So joining us now from Front Royal, Virginia, is Dr. John Kodabak, author of the new Ignatius Press book, The Intentional Household, Living as if People Matter. John, welcome to the program. Thank you so much for being with us today.
3: Thanks so much, Father. I really appreciate it.
2: You know, I can probably guess, but what was the inspiration for writing this book? I'm well aware of the things going on in culture today, but what was your inspiration for addressing this topic?
3: Yeah, Father, I'd say you're seeing at least 50% of it right there. It mm-hmm. is really in seeing, wow, we have so many challenges in trying to live God's plan. It is just in a unique way, families are finding just to live what God so wants us to have in our home, what we also need, both old and young. We're being fought, we're being undermined in so many ways. But at the same time, the Holy Spirit's at work. And I see so many, especially young people, who want to do something different. Mm-hmm. But they're looking for the principles. They feel kind of cut off. What examples do they have? And so the point of the book, the inspiration of the book was bring back kind of what should have been an ordinary wisdom, bring back basic principles that are very much in our tradition, and apply it to really help people with these most pressing questions of our age.
2: Mm-hmm. Oh, just would you say that modern society has in fact really dismantled a lot of the structures that have helped us in the past, particularly the family?
3: I think, Father, that really is at the heart of it. And I like to put it this way. We need to rediscover the ordinary. When you think of things like porch time, sitting around the piano singing, lingering at the table together, sitting around the fire, taking a walk together, these things that should be ordinary are not ordinary anymore. They've been kind of dismantled. Our homes have been eviscerated. We're being kind of pulled away from them. It's going to take intentionality. It's going to take a real focus to say, we're going to have to build this in. No one's going to do it for us, but it's going to take concrete steps, work, leisure, in the home.
2: Hmm. Well, so what would you say to someone who counteracts that argument by saying, well, athletics, the arts, those are the things our kids are involved in. They're good for people. We got the second job that we need to do to support our family and support all those things. What would your counter-argument be to somebody who says, well, that's just the way of life today. We have to be pulled in all these directions.
3: Father, I think that shows why this is so hard. It's understandable. By and large, people aren't choosing things that are bad. The things that are being offered to us that seem to be good. The problem is, and maybe they have great good aspects to them, but they're replacing things. They're squeezing out things that are more fundamental. And we have to be honest. We see this going on all around us.

0: the epidemic of unhappiness, especially disconnectedness. I think the thing we really have to notice is we've lost the natural context where especially spouses connect to one another and they connect to their children. We have to restore those very ordinary things. It's not these other things are bad, but we have to really focus on putting first things first. And so that means often we're going to have to make a change, I think.
1: And what about technology? How is that factored into this whole dynamic? And is there ways that technology can really help families?
0: Absolutely. But we're only going to be able to see that if we first have a very clear vision of the positive thing that we want to do. We have to have a sense of what are those rich, ordinary activities? What are those times of plenitude that we're going to build into the home? When we have a clear vision of what that's going to be, then we can say, okay, let's now take that hard-nosed approach to technologies. Which ones are we going to cut out? Because we know we're going to have to say no in some important ways. The strength of the no is rooted in the strength of the yes. Mm-hmm. And then which technologies are going to be a help? Which are going to aid us? Which are actually going to fit with the program? We have to be clear, though, on the principles of the program so we can be really savvy about the technologies, the way, of course, the Pope is calling us to.
1: Tell us a little bit about this phrase that you use in the book, describing the home as a school of responsibility. What does that mean?
0: You know, by God's plan, so many of the fundamental human dispositions we all need should be formed, should start in the home. You know, it's easy just to think about how that's in the young. It's in the parents, too. We need to pattern that for them. If there's one thing in life we need to take responsibility for, first of all, it's what's going on in the home. Take responsibility for married for our marriage relationship. Take responsibility for how we're relating to our children. That is the core of human responsibility. And that then will then flow over into all the other aspects of life where we're so much seeing that there isn't a sense of responsibility.
1: Mm. And one of the things I think we see surfacing again in families that might have been something very much in the past, but for a time we weren't seeing it, and that's multi-generations in the family. You know, like my grandmother was widowed at a young age and had to go back home to her family and live there, while her grandmother was also in the home as well, too. So we're seeing that today. We're seeing grandparents living in the home. We're seeing adult children living at home with their parents. What does that whole dynamic do for the family in modern culture now?
0: Yeah, Father, I think what we should do, again, is kind of be intentional about that and realize, wow, this is a gift. To the extent that certain forces here are actually kind of making the multi-generational thing be possible, in that way, they're actually helping us. Because, of course, there are also still so many forces that are kind of pulling us apart in that way, intending to move the old people, elderly people, away from us. And so this is where we need to rediscover the gift and be intentional about the old, the elderly, as they weaken. Their needs for us are part of their gift to us. Their wisdom experience is central in what they have to offer us. This is God's plan. This is of nature. It should be ordinary. We can rediscover it. And according to our situation, might not be able to have them come live with us. If so, that's a great gift. But if not, how else can we intentionally get them involved in our lives? This is what all of the generations so badly need.
1: And that's the take that I'm getting from what you're saying is that, you know, life happens, but we have to be intentional about how we're reacting to it. Is that your hope that people take away from the book that it we is. Don't? Yeah, go ahead.
0: It is. It is. Because, again, especially today, no one's going to do it for us, Father. We know this from experience, but God is calling us to take that responsibility, to see his plan, to step up. These challenging days, grace is going to superabound, and it's going to reverberate in eternity what we do in our homes. So easy to miss, so hidden, but so beautiful. Of course, we have St. Joseph and Our Lady as such great examples of that from Nazareth.
1: Well, the book is The Intentional Household, Living as If People Matter. We can find it on Ignatius Press. Ignatius.com. John, thank you so much for spending some time with us today.
0: Father, I really appreciate it. Thanks so much.
1: And coming up next, I'll be right back with some more show.
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4: 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Thank you so much for joining us today. I'm Father Gerard Gentleman. We hope you join us again tomorrow, right after Mass. Have a great day.

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6: Throughout our lives, the Church has been there to guide us, help us grow in the faith. At our baptism, we were welcomed into God's family and our church in the presence of our loved ones. At our first Holy Communion, we received Christ's precious body and blood alongside our parish community. At our confirmation, we were sealed with the Holy Spirit and received His gifts. In holy matrimony, we witnessed husbands and wives join together as one as they became living examples of Catholic unity and love. Through the sacrament of reconciliation, we confess our sins and receive forgiveness and healing through Christ's mercy. In the sacrament of holy orders, we watch men answer God's call to the priesthood and diaconate, ensuring that our parishes are vibrant for generations to come. We too are called to help build the kingdom of God here on Long Island, to ensure that our parishes will be here for our children and their children. Your gifts have helped seminarians in their formation, assisted the various ministries of the diocese to spread the faith to others, inspired the youth and young adults of Long Island as they grow in their faith, helped supported the needy through Catholic Charities. Your gifts to your parish have helped with maintenance and upkeep of the church building, created various ministries and events that nourish the faith of your fellow parishioners, and various other necessities that have kept your parish going for years. Your gifts have always made a difference, but few gifts will ever make such a generational impact as giving through your will. When you give through your will, you help create the special moments that you experienced in your life for future generations. When you remember the church in your will, you are doing your part to spread the faith. You are creating a strong foundation for the future church in your community and across the island. Thank you for your gift. Thank you for the legacy you are leaving behind. Well done, my good and faithful servant.

0: Killian.
1: Yes, St. Killian, the great Irish missionary bishop who is an icon of the church in Ireland. And so on this day, we remember the great missionaries of Ireland, the great priests, the great religious, the great lay people who, that little island produced some of the greatest missionaries in the history of the church. It's amazing how the Holy Spirit works. But on this day when the church is in need of renewal, reform, and a rebirth in Ireland, we go to St. Killian for his intercession.

0: Welcome to Encounter. I'm Monsignor Jim Vlaughan, along with Bishop John Barris, the Bishop of the Diocese of Rockville Center. One of the most influential Catholic voices of the 20th century will soon be one step closer to sainthood. Venerable Archbishop Fulton J. Sheen, renowned for his powerful preaching, his pioneering use of television and radio, and unwavering commitment to evangelization, will be beatified on September 24th of 2026 in St. Louis, Missouri. And joining us now is Bishop Louis Tilke of the Diocese of Peoria. Bishop Tilke, thanks for joining us.
1: It's great to be with you, Monsignor. I'm happy to spend some time talking about one of my favorite subjects.
0: I can't imagine why. So, Bishop, before we get into the Archbishop, how about telling us a little bit about your story and what led you, you know, now to Peoria?
1: Sure. I was ordained a priest of the Archdiocese of Chicago in 1996. I was the last class ordained by Cardinal Bernardine. Yeah. And I served in the Archdiocese in four parishes. I was two parishes as parochial vicar and two parishes as pastor. And then in 2020, I got the fateful phone call from the nuncio telling me that the Lord and Pope Francis was appointing me to be the Bishop of Peoria. So never expected the phone call, and never imagined my life outside of the Archdiocese of Chicago, but God and the church had a different plan.
0: I've heard that story before. That's the truth. You're right. So did you, I mean, of course, you had some knowledge of Archbishop Sheen before, I guess, in the time since. I mean, you know him pretty well, huh?
1: So the day that it was announced that I was to become Bishop of Peoria, I was doing a lot of Zoom interviews because of the COVID. I was stuck in my office. And about 2 o'clock in the afternoon, I saw on Twitter that I was now in charge of the cause of canonization of Fulton Sheen.
0: Wow.
1: If my head wasn't spinning enough becoming a bishop, it started to spin because of that reality. I literally 20 minutes later was on a call with a local reporter who asked when I was going to make him a saint.
0: Oh, boy.
1: I said that was above my pay grade, but that I would certainly always promote the cause and his legacy. And so I needed to really know what was going on and really discover who Sheen was. And so I started that day looking into his life and reading and watching old clips of him, and have just been amazed at how inspirational his life is to the church, to me.
0: It's incredible. And, you know, actually, Bishop Barris has a longstanding history with Archbishop Sheen,
1: right,
0: which is so unique. You know, you should let people know that too, Bishop, that you were actually baptized by Archbishop Sheen, right?
2: Yes, October 2nd, 1960, St. Augustine's Church in Larchmont, New York, in Westchester County. My father, my parents were convert Protestant ministers, and they came into the church in 1955. And my father worked for Bishop Sheen's Mission Magazine for the propagation of the faith. And I've been reading some of his articles, and they're very much connected to, you know, Catholic global missiology and the importance of social justice being a centerpiece of that global missiology. And Bishop Sheen's wisdom that when

0: all of us, each one of us, prays, sacrifices, and carries crosses for Catholic Global Worldwide Mission in every continent, we end up evangelizing our own families, within our own parishes, within our own secular workplaces and secular networks much more effectively, because it's that wonderful people of God approach to Catholic missiology. Also, I think, so that's an important part of the beatification in St. Louis. I know the bishop would agree that this is a time for us. Bishop Sheen is not about pious nostalgia. He's about renewing our Catholic Global Worldwide Mission and doing it creatively, intrepidly, and contemplatively. And then the second theme I think is really important, his three books, The Priest Is Not His Own, Those Mysterious Priests, and Treasure in Clay. These are spiritual classics. And both Bishop Sheen's life as a priest and bishop and these wonderful works will get increased attention and will be the instrument of a rich new harvest of vocations to the Catholic priesthood in the United States, but globally as well. He was an incredible international figure.
1: Bishop Tilke, what about you? Are there some components of his life that just stand out as just an incredible example to Catholics nationwide?
2: Absolutely. I have been truly inspired as I read several of the books that Bishop Barres just mentioned. They challenged me to think about my own priesthood and how I live out my faith. As I've gotten to know Sheen in the last 6 years, I am amazed at his committed time of prayer every day in the Holy Hour, how he received inspiration from that time with the Lord to then go out and do everything that he did in writing and speaking and preaching the gospel. I think it's really important that for me, the great example is that deep friendship he had with Jesus and how he nurtured that through the Holy Hour and invited others to do that. You know, when he wrote about the Holy Hour, he talked about, you know, there are 10 reasons to make a Holy Hour. But then he goes right into why the laity should make a Holy Hour, so that they share in the responsibility of spreading the gospel. So I think Sheen, for me, is a reminder that personally I'm called to be a holy priest, now a holy bishop, but I'm supposed to invite the lay faithful to join me on the mission. It's not just my mission. It's not the mission of only priests and religious. It's the mission of the church, everybody in the church, to share their faith and to spread our faith across the globe.
0: The other thing, too, is just the role of the Catholic Church in American history as we approach the 250th anniversary of our nation on July 4th, 2026. You know, when you think of, we are a missionary church, the church in the United States, from the very beginning, all the people who came over, the great figures who came over from France during the French Revolution, the great Sulpicians. We think of St. Junipero Serra and the missions. We think of so many of the great Jesuits, St. Pierre-Jean de Smet, who had such a powerful ministry with Native Americans. It's a wonderful time for us to trace the kaleidoscope of Catholic mission in the history of the United States and what the missionary spirit of Catholics, what that has done not only for the mission of the Church in the United States, but for the greater American story. You, for instance, a Dorothy Day, she's a critical part of not only American Catholic Church history, but American history.
1: Absolutely.
0: Thomas Merton.
1: Yeah, and Dorothy inspired by Archbishop Sheen, same kind of thing. She writes about him a lot. Right. And then in the work that I've been doing for most of my priesthood, you know, we look to Archbishop Sheen as the person who started this whole concept of using media to evangelize. So we have a big portrait of him out in the hallway. And I've been lucky enough, Bishop, I'll tell you this much. There's a morning show that Fox does in New York. It's called

0: Good Day New York, and I sometimes I'm a guest on that show to talk about different things. That's the very studio where he did his show. So whenever I'm in there, I feel like I'm in a kind of holy place. You know, it's a a very memorable and beautiful moment for me. I want to take a quick break. When we get back, I want to talk about Peoria and what's going on and how we're going to celebrate this great, great moment for the church. We'll be right back with more right after this.
1: 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They're our hope, our future. 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And even when the whole world changed, the things that mattered most to us stayed the same. 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

0: Dear humans, this is an adoption campaign, but it's not for me, or Mr. Buttons, or Frank over there. 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
4: Welcome back to Encounter, everyone. As we mentioned earlier, Venerable Archbishop Fulton Sheen will be beatified on September 24th, 2026 in St. Louis, Missouri. And the Bishop of Peoria, Bishop Stilka, joins us now. So, Bishop, tell us about that great day and what you're planning right now. I know Cardinal Tagle, who's the pro-prefect of the Vatican's Dicastery for Evangelization, is going to celebrate with you, and he's coming to celebrate with you in the name of the Holy Father. So let's start there and tell us what's going on.
5: Well, when we were planning the beatification, we decided intentionally to move to St. Louis because there's a venue there that we could have up to 75,000 people.
4: Wow.
5: We just don't have a place in our diocese to host a gathering that large. So we're doing the beatification mass in St. Louis, the 24th of September at 2 o'clock, and Cardinal Tagle is the Holy Father's representative, so he will preside and preach at that celebration. But we want to really prepare for the beatification and then celebrate the beatification. So in Peoria, which we certainly invite everybody to join us, we have what we call the Sheen Pilgrimage, novena of holy hours leading up to the beatification, beginning on September 15th. They're going to be at 7 p.m. in our cathedral. And each night, there's going to be a theme of Sheen's life and ministry that is reflected upon. So prayer and education, the Eucharist, the cross, the Blessed Mother, his priesthood, evangelization, missionary, and the humility and call to sainthood. Then after the beatification, on Friday and Saturday, we're returning to Peoria to celebrate masses of thanksgiving at our cathedral. So there'll be four masses on Friday. In addition to the four masses, we have several of our parishes who are going to host talks on the life and ministry and legacy of Sheen. And then Friday night, we're going to celebrate a gala dinner where we're going to inaugurate the Sheen Awards. So Sheen won an Emmy, so we figured we should give out a Sheen.
4: It's great.
5: And then on Saturday, we're going to have another series of masses of thanksgiving. Mentioned two in particular. One is that since Sheen was by ritual and celebrated the Byzantine rite, Bishop Pipta from the Eparchy of Parma is going to come and celebrate the Divine Liturgy.
4: Wow.
5: And probably most importantly, since Bishop Barras was baptized by Fulton Sheen, he's going to join us at St. Mary's in El Paso, which is the parish where Sheen was baptized, to celebrate a Mass of Thanksgiving there.
4: Wow. That sounds great. And I guess that's all going to be available for people around the nation to see online, I'm assuming, right?
5: Yes, we will live stream it. We're working to make sure that we can share that with the world.
4: Great, and we plan to do it too as well. So the people who are watching CFN right now, you could be able to plan on it now.
6: By the way, the Bishop of the Diocese of Rockville Center nominates Monsignor Vlon, the president and CEO of Catholic Faith Network, for eventually receiving a Sheen Award.
4: That would be just grand.
5: So noted.
4: I got the Emmy. All I need is that now, and I'd be all set. Who needs an EGOT? I got that then. That's great. That's wonderful. Is there a very large committee that you're working with, Bishop?
5: Thankfully, God has continued to provide many helpers. So we have the team from our diocese, and Monsignor Jason Gray, who is the head of the Sheen Foundation, our COO, Royce Hood, and many others are working

0: very hard. But we've been blessed to receive the help of folks like Mary Lemke, who used to work with the March for Life, and others who just keep coming out of the wood to say, how can we help?
1: Wow, that's wonderful. You know, before we let you go, too, I wanted to make sure we discussed the Sheen experience. So that was kind of in the paper when his body came back to Peoria, and we read a little bit about it, but now it's very developed, right?
0: Yeah, we're working on that very much. So we dream of a place where people can come to encounter Sheen, because I believe if you encounter Sheen, you're going to encounter the Lord. So to make the story very short, we're redeveloping the Spalding Institute, the Spalding High School, where he was valedictorian of his class, into a world-class immersive experience about Fulton Sheen. The traditional museum piece, but we're also working using the latest, greatest technology to create an experience where the way I like to describe it is you would be feel like you're walking on the set of Life is Worth Living and have Sheen come to life before you.
1: Wow. That would be wonderful. That's beautiful. You know, here at CFN, we have the rights to 14 episodes of Life is Worth Living, and we savor them and we put them out every year. We let them go just a little bit at a time so people can renew through those. And his television presence is as effective today as it was then. It's incredible, you know?
0: Absolutely.
1: What do you think about, because I'm sure you have pilgrims coming all the time to Peoria to visit his tomb. Have you seen a growth among pilgrims, and have you seen kind of a fervor developing? I would imagine that's happening now.
0: It is. We've been blessed to have several thousand visitors a year up until now. And the moment we announced that the beatification was moving forward, we saw a significant increase in those numbers.
1: Wow.
0: We've added hours to the time that the cathedral is open for people to visit. And we're happy to welcome groups and tours. We just are trying to ramp up our efforts to make sure it's accessible and available as much as possible.
1: And for people who don't understand the whole process, because sometimes we get some folks who don't know the whole process to canonization, after beatification, what's left of the work of the church to achieve canonization?
0: Well, we have the beatification because a miracle was approved, and Pope Francis signed off on the beatification, and now Pope Leo has given permission to move forward. So we pray for one more miracle, and once one has been approved, then we can move forward with canonization. And the good news is that since the decree from Pope Francis was signed, any reported miracle can be used and investigated. And we have 5 reported miracles from that time already.
1: Wow. So things are looking very hopeful, which is a wonderful thing, too. What would you think? I mean, I think, you know, knowing him as well as probably the three of us do together, you know, if he was speaking to the church today, what of his messages would he be preaching to us? What do you think?
0: I think he would be telling us to use every opportunity, especially in media and new technology, to spread the gospel. Mm. He would be very critical to make sure that we're using things like the internet and TikTok and podcasts and all of that for the good. He would not want it used to tear down society or people. He very clearly wanted to be used for the spread of the gospel. I think he would encourage everyone to live out their faith, to develop a deep friendship with Jesus. And from that inspiration, to go out into the world and spread the good news.
1: What about you, Bishop? What do you think?
2: So many things. I think one of the things, just he was such an accomplished philosopher. He knew that ideas have consequences in history. How often does he do an MRI on the impact of Nietzsche, Freud, or Marx? And then he does this charitable deep dive, and then he does a boomerang into the light of Catholic truth in the midst of these key pivotal players of ideas have consequences in history. I think that was one of his great contributions amidst so many different types of things. Yeah, and, you absolutely. Know, Cardinal Dolan is a big fan of his life in Christ, which I think is a beautiful biblical reflection. And so Chesterton was his biggest influence. And you see that economy of language combined with shocking paradoxes as he analyzes the gospel.
1: Yeah. I think it's going to be a very exciting time. And Bishop Stilk, I want to thank you on behalf of Bishop Barris for joining us on Encounter today, too. You're adding to the story in such a way that it's very exciting. And we look forward to seeing you and celebrating with you, too, in September. So thanks so much.
0: Monsieur, it's been great to be with you. And thank you, Bishop Barris. I appreciate the opportunity to share a little bit about Sheen and what's going to happen with the beatification. Look forward to seeing you all in Peoria and St. Louis.
1: It's going to be great. We can't wait. So thank you so much. For Bishop John Barris, I'm Monsignor Jim Vlone. We thank you for joining our discussion today. Keep praying to Archbishop Sheen as well. And for more information on Encounter or the Archbishop's life, you can visit cfntv.org.
2: Monsignor and Bishop, God love you.
1: Amen.
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4: Throughout our lives, the Church has been there to guide us, help us grow in the faith. At our baptism, we were welcomed into God's family and our Church in the presence of our loved ones. At our first Holy Communion, we received Christ's precious body and blood alongside our parish community. At our confirmation, we were sealed with the Holy Spirit and received His gifts. In holy matrimony, we witnessed husbands and wives join together as one as they became living examples of Catholic unity and love. Through the sacrament of reconciliation, we confess our sins and receive forgiveness and healing through Christ's mercy. In the sacrament of holy orders, we watch men answer God's call to the priesthood and diaconate, ensuring that our parishes are vibrant for generations to come. We too are called to help build the kingdom of God here on Long Island, to ensure that our parishes will be here for our children and their children. Your gifts have helped seminarians in their formation, assisted the various ministries of the diocese to spread the faith to others, inspired the youth and young adults of Long Island as they grow in their faith, helped supported the needy through Catholic Charities. Your gifts to your parish have helped with maintenance and upkeep of the church building, created various ministries and events that nourish the faith of your fellow parishioners, and various other necessities that have kept your parish going for years. Your gifts have always made a difference, but few gifts will ever make such a generational impact as giving through your will. When you give through your will, you help create the special moments that you experienced in your life for future generations. When you remember the church in your will, you are doing your part to spread the faith. You are creating a strong foundation for the future church in your community and across the island. Thank you for your gift. Thank you for the legacy you are leaving behind. Well done, my good and faithful servant.

0: Bishop, today we celebrate another saint who we have a parish named after in our own diocese, St. Killian.
1: Yes, St. Killian, the great Irish missionary bishop who is an icon of the church in Ireland. And so on this day, we remember the great missionaries of Ireland, the great priests, the great religious, the great lay people who, that little island produced some of the greatest missionaries in the history of the church. It's amazing how the Holy Spirit works. But on this day when the church is in need of renewal,

0: Hello and welcome to our program, Where God Weeps, a program where we speak about the situation of the suffering and persecuted church all around the world. On the west coast of Africa lies the small country of Liberia. With a population of approximately 5 million, Liberia is one of Africa's oldest countries, but also one of the world's poorest. The government of Liberia was modeled after that of the United States. The capital, Monrovia, is named after the US President Monroe, and the US is often referred to as Liberia's big brother. Liberia's political landscape remained relatively calm until a military coup in 1980, after which civil war raged until 1999, killing 200,000 Liberians. Liberia called it their World War III. Sadly, war was to again raise its head with sporadic conflicts in 2002 and again in 2003. 20 years later, the country still has not recovered, with the weight still hanging heavy over important social and political events. To tell us more about this and the efforts to rebuild peace, it's my very great pleasure to welcome the Archbishop of Monrovia, Bishop Gabriel Blamo Djoubwe. Welcome, Your Excellency, and thank you for being here today with us on our program.
1: It's my pleasure, Mark.

0: Your Excellency, on 28 February 2024, Pope Francis appointed you Metropolitan Archbishop of Monrovia. How did you hear the news, and what was your reaction when you heard the news?
1: Prior to the appointment, I was invited by the Apostolic Nuncio, that is the Pope's representative in Liberia, and it was like a week or two or so before then, you know, and they invited me, and he broke the news to me that the Holy Father, you know, had appointed me. I was kind of shocked. It came as a shock, and I was speechless, and I could not even say a word. And he noticed that I was uncomfortable, so he invited me to, you know, take my time and to go to the chapel, and which I did, and I stayed there to pray and to reflect. And after 30 minutes or so, I returned, and all I could say, because while I was in the chapel, my whole life kind of flashed before me, all the experiences and everything, and why me, and why at this time, you know. So then I said, well, if the Lord had brought me this far, he would definitely see me through. So when I sat again before the Pope's representative, and I said to him, I said, tell the Holy Father, with God's help, I accept.
0: Yeah. This decision has come with peace and has carried you forward.
1: Yes.
0: And you are still at peace with everything that has taken place since that time, because it was a whirlwind since
1: yes.
0: the appointment.
1: Yeah, it's been unsettling, really. And, you know, because if you look, the church had gone through phases of transition.

0: So to come in at this time at the helm of leadership, is a big responsibility. And if you look back from the time of the late Archbishop Michael Francis, and after that, we've had a series of and they've been involved with the Archbishop Michael Francis in the in building institutions, the structure, and everything. And now to see that after all these years, to take this responsibility is a huge challenge.
1: It is. Your Excellency, what did you choose as your Episcopal motto and why?
0: That's a very good question. In Latin, it says, Pacem et unitas in Christi, unity and peace in Christ. Why peace? Why unity? First, I wanted to kind of establish a continuity with the late Archbishop Michael Francis. His motto was peace and charity of Christ, and it's like the unfinished agenda. So I felt that portion of the peace, I wanted to be able to carry forth, to take off from where he left off. So unity, having gone through phases of transition, there's been a lot of challenges here and there. So my mission now would be to unite, to bring everyone together. The priests, the religious, the laity, a church that is united, a church that has one single mission, that is focused and direct. So as Archbishop, I saw my role as a symbol of this unity to bring everyone together. So that's why that Pax et Unitas in Christi, it's very dear to my heart.
1: Reconciliation, unity is one of the messages, I think, that everybody in Liberia recognizes as the message for going forward.
0: Yes.
1: It has only been 20 years since the end of the Second Civil War, which cost 250,000 lives.
0: Yes.
1: And it was described as hell on earth. Can you tell us where were you, and how did this affect you personally this time, you and your family that were perhaps suffering at this period?
0: Yeah. Firstly, the war. Prior to the outbreak of the war in 1999, the Liberia was in 1980. There was a coup d'état. During the time of Master Sergeant Doe, and they transitioned, he and his cohort transitioned into civil regime. So he went to be the president, so to establish a democratic society. But of course, things did not go the way people expected. And of course, there are factors contributing to the war in 1989. Did not just start in 1980. Nor did it start in 1989. That you have remote causes and you have immediate causes. But the 1989 war was as a result of underlying causes.
1: That had been building over time.
0: Building up over time. So when the war broke out, I had left the country. I was sent to Rome here, 1986, to study as a priest and to specialize and to get a doctorate. So I was here for 5 years, so 1986 to 1991. So I wasn't really in Liberia, during that period. But my family, my parents were still alive at the time. All these people were still alive. So being in Rome, studying while the war was going on was very, very tough. The only means of getting close to Liberia was the BBC, the Focus on Africa. Okay, there was no way to even reach out to and my family members. It was really very tough. It was very unsettling, and my heart was in Liberia. you know, I just could not, you know, everybody felt, you know, around me, they felt they were supportive.
1: Sympathizing.
0: Exactly.

0: Because when you listen to the BBC, you listen to Focus on Africa, you hear all the death, the shedding,
1: all the worst.
0: You know, and they're seeing it on graphic pictures.
1: And so you couldn't communicate with your parents.
0: No way, you couldn't communicate.
1: Not at all.
0: I didn't even know what part of Monrovia. They were in Monrovia, but

0: on the hearts of the people still today? And if so, how do you see these scars on the hearts of the people?
1: Yes, we'll say, you see, when we look at the process or processes that went into bringing about peace in Liberia, you know, the different interventions, where the sub-regional intervention, the international intervention, yes, a lot of lives were lost, you know, the military personnel that were lost. But there are accords that were signed, there were provisions in there. But some of these provisions were not really met or adhered to. So then we didn't have the establishment of the war crime, you see?
0: There was no truth commission. Nothing like...
1: There was a truth commission, they said, made their thing, but there was no follow-up or courts to be established, just like we had in Sierra Leone, administrative courts, you know, we didn't have that. So it's like... people accused, you know, others of being responsible, being perpetrator of death of their loved ones. So you had, and then to see some of these people now in government or running for positions in the legislatures, you know, so it kind of brings it all back.
0: It brings it all back.
1: So, yeah, talking about this car, you can even tell that there is anger. So whether it's as a result of the war, I don't know. You listen to the radio, you need the talk shows, there's this anger, this violence.
0: It's still there underneath
1: that really has to be addressed. Why? Because after the war, the issue of rehabilitation of the combatants, the issue of trauma counseling, healing, they really were not adequately addressed. So you can say, you know, more or less that this car, you know, it's manifest
0: still,
1: in different
0: it's
1: forms.
0: It's still open. An open wound.
1: Yes.
0: Your Excellency, the religious landscape in Liberia consists of approximately 40% Christian, 40% traditional religion, and 20% Muslim. Was there an effort during the Civil War to instrumentalize religious groups? And if so, how did that take place? And was it successful or not?
1: At the outbreak of the war, there were efforts, the efforts made by the Liberian Council of Churches and the National Muslim Council, the efforts at peace, you know, how to quell these hostilities. So the two major religions, the Christianity and the Islam, these leaders came together and formed what then was known as the Interfaith Council. When they came together,
0: they recognized the danger.
1: They recognized
0: something like that could happen.
1: Yes, yes, it will have gotten worse and out of hand. It will have even escalated and had taken that different form, like a religious war. So when these two major religions came together, they were able to pursue peace even out of Liberia, you know, in encouraging the warring fashion. So they kind of, the framework for peace in Liberia, it was produced by these two major religions, Interfaith Council. And what did they put? They called for ceasefire, immediate ceasefire, safe corridor, and all of this. That formed the basis for the sub-regional intervention, that is the ECOWAS, you know, that came into the picture. So ECOWAS, the military wing of ECOWAS, were able to come in. And this was the peace plan that was put down by Interfaith to stabilize things, at least to quell the hostilities, to cease fire, you know. That brought in the ECOMOG. And then the United Nations, the international communities.
0: And then things became a little bit safer and a bit
1: safer. And then they were able, during that period, you know, they were able to, you know, have peace talks in Bamako, in this after Ghana, Accra. The last one that was signed was this Accra Peace Accord, Comprehensive peace accord, that

0: was signed in 2000, and we celebrated, that was 2003, we celebrated 21 years just
1: recently.
0: You know, celebrating.
1: I think the recent election was, in fact, on the anniversary, in November 2023 was the anniversary of the signing of the agreement in Ghana. Yeah. But my question actually is, I want to come back to, then on the other side, have religions become a source of hope? You've been speaking about the anger, this underlying anger.
0: Yeah.
1: Can religions then, both Islam, both Muslims and Christians, serve to heal and bring society together? Is this an objective that you see as a possibility?
0: Exactly. In fact, this has been the major driving force of these two religious groups, you know, to bring healing. Had they not thread this path, it would have escalated into a very worse situation. So religion plays a major role, and we continue to still meet as a religious council. It started off as interfaith, now it's interreligious council, embracing, you know, the religions, you know, as a council to pursue, you know, continue the dialogue, continue the pacification,
1: dialogue
0: and all of that.
1: Life.
0: Because a factor that is that one has to pay attention to, where God, you know, weeps, poverty, you see. Liberia is really the situation, you know.
1: You're touching my next question. Yeah. I want to just give some numbers here. Liberia struggles with profound poverty and social inequality. Nearly 80% of Liberians live on less than $1 a day, and nearly 85% of Liberians are unemployed. So what are the roots, and what can be done? How can the church help? Is there something? It seems, first of all, so enormous as a challenge. What can be done here?
0: Firstly, the church and Muslim council, the religion, the presence of the church among our people gives hope. And where God weeps, you know, to look at the suffering of the people, to be able to accompany them during this period and to devise, you know, programs, for example, you know, programs of hope that will help to alleviate them from the level of poverty. You know, that is a challenge for us as a church, actually. That's is a big challenge for us. How can we meet the material needs, you know, of these people? We have apostolates, you know, as a church, Catholic Church for that matter. We have our pastoral. We have our teaching apostolate, you know, the school, the, you know, Catholic education. We have the health, you know, apostolate. You know, we have clinics, we have Cali Hospital, you know, so that is also a witness, but we cannot do it on our own. We ask and help out there, you know, charitable organizations that will help us to meet the basic needs of our people. How many families can afford their, you know, kids going to school, to pay the school fees, is a challenge. How many families would go to bed, you know, at night? Maybe if they are lucky, if they have a meal, a decent meal, you know, to eat. How can we as a church, how can not just, you know, to preach the gospel, to pray, but also to help to alleviate the condition of our people, you know. So we have Caritas, you know, helping in rural areas, you know, of Monrovia, you know, helping the farmers, the peasant farmers, providing tools for them, so for self-sustainability. And we have programs that even help young people, you know, to young people, giving them tools that they can use, you know, even
1: to
0: some
1: start works,
0: making market or hairdressing or this or that, to be so they can stand. So this the kind of fundamentalist ways. Yes, so I mean, it's a church. It needs to can be, you know, of help.

0: to us to be able to help our young people. You know, as a matter of fact, schools are open now. You know, schools are open, and how do we respond? You know,
1: I was going to address this, the education question, yes. Also because I've read that literacy stands only at 58%, mm-hmm. and that one third of children are forced to drop out of school, particularly girls.
0: Yeah.
1: What can the church do? I mean, we're laying everything at the footstep of the church, yeah. which is not correct. And I think what is an enormous benefit has been the relative stability in change and handover of government. The recent, yes. With Ellen Sirleaf and recently yeah. now with the recent elections of Boka, and thanks be to God, it went peacefully with a good transition. So there is some sign of stability there from the side of the government. However, the church is recognized, I believe, in Liberia also for its social services. Particularly education, where yeah. the government schools are not able to be in the rural areas, but the church is. Long story short, how do you answer the question of 58% illiteracy and the challenge, especially for young girls, when one third have to drop out of school?
0: Yeah, it's a big challenge for the church. With regard to its teaching apostolate, the Catholic education, the schools that we have, we are not being subsidized. You know, many years ago, long before the war, during Talbot time or so, something was given, but not since that time. So our schools are now being subsidized by the government, and our primary mission is not, you know, to do the work of the government. We are only supplementing the efforts of government. So if we were to have this assistance also to subsidize, to be able to pay our teachers, then our school fees would not be that high, because the teachers are also, they have a right to decent work, salary, all of that. So it's a serious challenge for us. As a result, how many parents can afford to send their kids to school, to a school, if they must have a good, well-founded, you know, solid education, quality education.
1: And I think we can't forget, which I perhaps am putting words in your mouth, but the human formation,
0: yes.
1: that is, the church in its education instills values.
0: Yes, that is our greatest challenge now. We have to, as it is, we have to recalibrate. We're in the process of looking at revisiting these structures and institutions with regard to education, how we have been, the educational education, the services we've been delivering. We are looking at it again, because it's one thing to give the academic. It is also one thing to say you're teaching a religion or something, but it is completely different when it comes to values. The, you know, gospel values, the values of life, because our schools are to prepare the young people to play a meaningful, positive role in society.
1: Yes. The future leaders.
0: So if we don't give that value, so that's a challenge for us, that we are looking at. We may have been doing that in the past, but over time, we're looking at it, we are examining that, and we still need, a lot needs to be done. The greatest service we do for this country, Liberia, is through education, to prepare the citizens, to be able to contribute meaningfully, positively to building of society. Then issue of corruption, this, that, and all of this, at least it will not be 100%, we will be helping to,
1: year by year,
0: that's where we are going. That's what I see as one of my greatest missions, to be to accompany the people, to make a positive presence, to give hope to the people, and to prepare the younger generation, to give them values that we now build.

0: society to correct some of these ills that we are seeing today.
1: Is Liberia the phoenix coming from the ashes? You've seen such suffering. Just so much that you would probably just want to turn your eyes away and not look anymore, but you can't. And at the same time, I have this tremendous sense of hope coming from you that there is a renewal, a revival, a phoenix that will rise from the ashes, and that God has a big plan for Liberia. What is your hope for your country?
0: Oh, absolutely. I'm very hopeful. This, what we've passed through, it has positive side and the negative impact of it, but the positive side is it has made us to see one, never again to go that path of war, very destructive, and out of the ashes, new life that will become stronger. So we see that's why the role of the church is much more needed now than ever before. The church has to make that definitive presence to be the sign of hope for our people at all costs, you know, to be able to rebuild the human person. The human person is very, very vital. You
1: know. How can we help?
0: Yes. We looking at you as our partners, you know, in programming this mission of ours, a mission of hope, to give hope. We expect that this transmission, this publicity will touch the hearts of many out there to look, to be in touch with Liberia, with the kid, with the suffering, with the plight of the people through this interview and through your mission also, that they will be able to say, oh, God is weeping there. Let us step in. Let us contribute to the education, to the feeding of in a number of children or the family, or let us support the programs of the church in trying to give hope to the people. You know, we ask for feeding the schools. We ask for even the teachers. We ask help in the villages, especially in the villages. Where we can help the people to be able to send their kids to school to make life more useful, for them.
1: To start anew.
0: So we cannot give up. There's a whole lot of hope. We can become better. And thank God for the elections we've had. Thank God for peaceful election that we had. The worst could have happened, but this itself is a sign of hope that Liberians are prepared to make their life better, never to return. So this then is what I'm grateful to God, and I'm grateful to His to Church in needs for this opportunity to help us, to help Liberians, to help the church in giving hope to our people.
1: It is our privilege. It is our privilege. Your Excellency, thank you for having been with us today in our program. And thank you, ladies and gentlemen, for having been with us today in our program, Where God Weeps. And if you'd like to know more about the story of Liberia, perhaps how you might be able to help, I would encourage you to look at the contact information at the end of this program. And we look forward to seeing you next week. Take care.

0: Can't you just feel it? The conflict is becoming apparent in our culture. It reminds me of those words of John Paul II. We're now living in the final confrontation between the gospel and the anti-gospel, between the church and the anti-church, between Christ and the antichrist. And if we don't choose to know God's word, to believe God's word, and follow God's word, we're going to be a sitting duck for all kinds of confusion, all kinds of disorder. Those are really important choices that people have to make.
1: And these choices are difficult. Who am I going to marry? What kind of life am I going to live? How am I going to raise my kids? What am I going to do with my time, my talent, and my treasure? And I have to make a choice today. Jesus says to each one of us, I came that you might have life and have it to the full. The question is, do we want it?
0: Peter, I thought it was very creative this year to bring a priest from Slovakia to the Lift Jesus Higher rally in Toronto, because Toronto is such a multinational country. There's probably a lot of Slovakians, you know, living in the Toronto area. But Father Rosto's been a guy we've known since he was a seminarian, you know?
1: Yeah.
0: And now he's a Redemptorist priest. And he came with us and he was there at the Toronto rally this year. And it's so great to see the Lord raising up people all over the world, preaching the gospel, believing the faith. And yeah.
1: And he's a missionary in Lithuania, and he's actually working with some of our friends in Lithuania, and he's there on the part of the outreach of the Redemptorists, you know. And then he told me when we were talking, he said, you know, I believe it was Slovak. He said the largest Slovak parish in the world is in Toronto. At least that's what he told me.
0: Right? Well, yeah, yeah. He should know.
1: And he gives retreats to them. He would come annually for a number of times anyway. He's come to do that. And I said, wow, well, why don't you come to Lift? Yeah. He goes, I'd love to come. And he's just a multi-talented man who's very, very dedicated, a good communicator.
0: And he speaks English?
1: He does. He speaks a variety of languages, unlike most of us Americans.
0: Yes,
1: you know, right, I know you speak a few other languages, but, you know, most Americans are monolingual, right?
0: And these
1: guys, it's amazing
0: that's
1: to
0: amazing.
1: Me how they can flip from one language to the next.
0: I know, it's very impressive.
1: And they're preaching the gospel in all those languages, and they're living it, and they're on
0: wonderful.
1: Mission. And he knows he can speak, you know, Lithuanian now or whatever. He's just got it going.
0: Yeah, yeah. Some people do have the gift of learning
1: they
0: languages.
1: They do. They do.
0: They somehow pick it up.
1: Yeah.
0: You know? Anyway, let's listen to what Father Rosto had to say.
1: Right.
2: Is there anyone that saw Chronicles of Narnia? Yes. When I'm thinking about the power of the Holy Spirit, what he did already in my life, what I see him doing, most of the time I see that people who are cold, people who are like without life, bored, when the Holy Spirit comes, they are like statues that come to life. They start to move, like the Aslan comes and breathes powerfully, and they start to move. You see that they are beautiful, that there is a movement in their life. And this is what I see every day. When the people are open, they come to life like a flower. There are many people, many young people who were broken and crushed because of family situation. But when the Holy Spirit comes with his power, you can see they are like flowers, you know, maybe crushed by the hail of, you know, and then the Holy Spirit comes, Jesus breathes, and they come like those flowers. And you can see the joy in their eyes. I see that every day. So sometimes when I see a sad young person, it's such a pain in my heart. Like, let's pray together. They not always allow me to pray together, you know. But I'm trying to make situations so that I can pray. So they allow me to pray with them. When I'm thinking about the power of the Holy Spirit, what he did in this introvert's life is I feel like the Holy Spirit came very, and he always comes to me because I'm introvert. He always

gently. He comes very gently, but powerfully, but gently. The Holy Spirit is so powerful because this is the Spirit that was there when God decided to create everything. And God said, let there be light. He said, and when we say something, the word comes with breath. Without breath, there will be no words. So God said, let there be light. Let there be elephant. Let there be, I don't know, hedgehog. He said the word through breath. So when Jesus died and his dead body laid in the grave, Father, on the third day, knew it's time. It's time for my son to come to life. And he breathed on his son. And the son rose from the dead. So we are receiving the Spirit that raised the dead body of Jesus. That's the Spirit. Powerful Spirit. He brings to life dead people. So in me, the Spirit of resurrected Jesus is alive. Now, Jesus, all his life, he was working in the Holy Spirit. That's why he was healing. He was casting out demons. He was making, he did so many miracles. It's just because he was full of the Holy Spirit. I love to think when I'm with young people, I love to think about so many ways how the Holy Spirit came to this earth in a powerful way. And I'm sometimes putting question, tell me, when did the Holy Spirit come to this world? Normally, confirmation classes know the answer, but they know half of the answer. They say, it's on Pentecost. Yes, but not fully. You remember when Jesus died on the cross and evangelists say, and he breathed his last. And when they say that he breathed his last, they said, and he returned the Spirit to the Father. He gave his Spirit to the Father. Some saints say that his last breath was the first breath of the church. When the kid is being born, what does the kid do? Cries, right? My mom told me that I began to cry after 5 minutes because I almost died. But then when I, after 5 minutes, began to cry, she said, I began to cry a lot. He's alive. He's alive. So Jesus died and his last breath is the breath that that kid, the church, when she was being born, took in. We don't have anything on this earth without the breath of God. We can have liturgy, but if there is no breath, we can have word, but if there is no breath of God, everything will be dead, like a museum. It will be art around us, beautiful art, beautiful music, but without the breath of God, it will be just entertainment. It will be just museum. It will be just, oh, interesting book. What is it? Oh, Holy Bible. Interesting. It will not touch you if there is not living breath of God. But if we are open to it, it will change our life. So when did the Holy Spirit come? Some say when Jesus died on the cross. Some say when apostles were afraid in the upper room. They were so afraid that they will die. Oh, our master died. We don't want to die. Let's lock ourselves. So big men, pillars of the church, lock themselves. This is the future of the church. Oh, I hope the Jews will not catch us. And Jesus comes to them. He comes to them. What does he do? He says, peace with you. And he breathes on them. And he says, receive the Holy Spirit. Receive the Holy Spirit. There was not one word of blaming them. Oh, Peter, well, this is how faithfulness looks like?
he could have done

that. He could have blamed them. But he came as friend who forgave. And he says, he received the Holy Spirit. Benedict XVI, the Pope, the late Pope, says that this was the private Pentecost for the disciples. Private Pentecost. A little Pentecost. So they received the Holy Spirit then, and then with the whole church, they received it on the day of Pentecost. So sometimes it is quiet. He comes in power, but very gently, like a breeze from the cross when Jesus breathed his last. Sometimes he comes to a small group that is that are gathered and are disappointed and hurt, like the disciples, full of remorse, full of sense of guilt, like we let him alone. We ran away. Like, what kind of men are we? You know, full of remorse. And the Holy Spirit don't want to make it worse. He wants to heal us. He wants to say, but you are still together, man. You are still together. You feel sorry. Receive the forgiveness. And not only receive forgiveness for your sins, but now the Holy Spirit gives you power to share the forgiveness of God with the others. To whom you will forgive, it will be forgiven. As a priest, my greatest joy, I would say, I love preaching, but my greatest joy is when I sit the whole day at such conferences like this at the back and I hear confessions, because I can see what the power of the Holy Spirit does in people's lives, how they come to life. And I believe that for some of you today will be a day of new birth. You'll be born again. And it will happen partly through this gathering, and partly through the confession, and partly through the Eucharist, that you will be born again. I feel like some of you came to that life at that prayer where we prayed. Some of you came here. I believe that the Lord did something amazing, but the Lord has much more. He has 100 times more for all of us. So I believe so. For us, there will be a new kind of birth. And for some of us, it will be a time when you will realize where God is calling you. Would you want to have more clarity about where the Lord is leading you? He is able to show you. He's so powerful that he can give you more clarity, more peace. Or some of you are going in a good direction, but you have doubts. The Holy Spirit will come and say, everything is okay. You are going in a good direction. Oh, thank you, Lord. Again, I regain my peace. So how do we receive the power of the Holy Spirit? First, don't be afraid of that power. Although one American, good author, I love him so much. I love his books, Peter Kreeft. He says, you know him, right? Some of you. And he says, like, if we Catholics only understood what kind of power we are dealing with, because my goodness, this is the power of the living God who created everything. It's stronger. His power is more powerful than atomic bomb. So, in a sense, it's good to understand this is the kind of power. That's why the fear of God is such a gift. He is holy. He's powerful. But his power is for my good, because he wants to renew me. He wants to rebuild me. He wants me to be like the flower that is blossoming. Don't be afraid, because he's your friend. He's your best ally. He's your best friend. He created you and he wants you to grow. He's impatient to see you grow. And that's why he uses that power for you, for your good. But on the other hand, it's still power. That means, oh Lord, you are holy and I am not that holy. But thank you that although I'm not that holy, you are coming so close and you embrace me, and this is not a problem for you to come to me, a sinful person. So the Lord said, when the Spirit comes, you will

0: receive the power. All of you. You all receive the power. Become who you are. And to do what the Lord is calling you to do, you will receive the power. And the power of God is much bigger than our wounds, our past, our traumas. Much, much, much, much bigger. My wounds are this big. God's love and power is this big. No limits here, okay? Thank you, Lord, for your power, that it's very gentle, but still powerful. Thank you for this crowd of young people. And I ask you, show your power. Show your power in every life, because these are your children. Thank you, Lord, that you will help us to become ourselves, that you will heal our wounds, and that you will help us to become ourselves. Through Christ our Lord. Amen. Thank you.
1: Well, Peter, I was very impressed with Father Rosto. Really, we've known him for so many years, and he's just really grown into a mighty man of God in a very wonderful way. And it's so great to know that he's over there in Eastern Europe, maybe other places as well, preaching the gospel and helping people to come to the Lord and have their sins forgiven. And it's just amazing. But, you know, tell people why we know him. Tell people sure. how deep our connections are to him and so many people in Eastern Europe.
2: Yeah, so he's a part of the Redemptorist Order in Slovakia that Father Michael Zimkovsky was one of the main leaders. And so we met Father Michael many years ago. Kind of our ministry, Renewal Ministries, began with really receiving from the Lord a sense of call that he wanted us. He was going to open doors in different places around the world to go, and we ought to just pray and wait for the Lord to open the doors. And the first door the Lord opened was in Lithuania. And so you and Father Mike Scanlon, shortly after we kind of discerned that, went there. And then we began relationships with there now Cardinal, the Archbishop of Tomkevičius. Yeah, thank you for that. Yeah. So before he was Cardinal, you know, we met him. He had been, you know, in prison for 9 years in the gulag. He came out after the wall went down, and he was real eager to extend evangelization and mission to the church in Lithuania. And so that was our first contact. And we met some really dynamic young priests during that time. And they were, and some of them became bishops.
1: Yeah.
2: Now, you know, they're bishops now in Lithuania, and they have teams around them. Now, Father Rosto is from Slovakia, and we met, of course, Bohu Živček and Father Michael Zimkovsky together. So Father Michael, during communist time, was mentoring and discipling young men, some who didn't even know he was doing it. And Bohush was one of them.
1: Yeah.
2: And when the wall went down, they all kind of stood up, and they began to meet each other, and they were ready for the moment, in the moment of being able to now in freedom, political freedom, to be able to evangelize more publicly. And so they were, Bohush was working very closely with Father Michael, and they would travel and do redemptorist missions and evangelization, Holy Spirit, much like Father was doing in his talk. And so that's the community that Father Rosto grew up in, you know, became a part of, and that's how we met him, working with them.
1: And we've been actually partnering in a very significant way with the people in Lithuania, the people of Slovakia. We've been supporting them financially. We've been carrying out joint mission with them. We've been helping them launch out and mission themselves into Kazakhstan and other countries. And besides priests and bishops, there's incredibly wonderful lay people there that we've been partnering
2: dynamic.
1: With. You know, the people in Lithuania, for more than 25 years now, we've been partnering with them. They've just been relentlessly evangelizing all over the country, you know, for all these years. And I just so admire these people, both in Slovakia and Lithuania, and how faithful they've been, and what it's a privilege I've been to partnership with them. And, you know, sometimes people only know what we do from choices we face or a YouTube channel, but Renewal Ministries is a lot more than just the media. Renewal Ministries is really on the ground, partnering with people, strengthening the church, helping people come to conversion. And quite honestly, we couldn't do this without the support we get from people. And so I would like to say, if you'd like to help people like Father Rosto and all the stuff that's been going on for the last 25 or 30 years, you know, consider becoming a donor to Renewal Ministries. Go to our website and help us out. Help this mission continue.
2: Yeah, and we do, as we do about on average,

0: around 30 international missions a year and doing it in different countries and on different continents. And it's directly connected to bishops on the ground who find out about us or maybe knew you over the years or something like that and invite us to come to the country. We don't go without that invitation. And we work closely with the bishop and the team, whatever team he has on the ground that has a vision and a dream to do some of the things that we do with them, you know, like clarity on the gospel, kerygma, new fuller life in the Holy Spirit, helping get free. What's the Spirit saying to the church? You know, what are the spiritual battles that we're facing? What are the devil's strategies against the church? Yeah. So we've done, and, you know, we've had the privilege of, you know, just think how many priests, just you, for example, have been able to speak to all over the world all these years. I mean, thousands and thousands and thousands of priests, you know?
1: Yeah.
0: And again, just this past year in Cameroon, you've been, you're going to be going somewhere again next year. So we don't try to kind of hang out our shingle in those countries, like, hey, we're planting our ministry, come and join our ministry. We're trying to just walk with the brothers and sisters on the ground. And then when we find with, again, with the discernment of the leadership there, the bishop and others, maybe there's some talent there, you know, like some young people that they see that could really help the bishop and the priests in their mission. They say, you know, could you help us? Could you send us some money? And when that kind of right order and insight is there, we do that. And so we've been supporting Lithuania since the early 90s, mid 90s, really.
1: So that's 25, 35. It's, the years are going by, Peter, but it's been, what a wonderful thing the Lord has given us the opportunity to do, to stand with these really wonderful brothers and sisters. And then Hungary.
0: You know, same thing, same thing.
1: Poland.
0: With Deacon Zoli in Poland,
1: Yeah, I mean, like, there. I mean, I say that that ring of countries there in Eastern Europe, they kept the faith during communist time, and they're keeping the faith now during the onslaught of secularism. They're really standing for the gospel in different cultural situations, different political situations, and they're laser focused on salvation.
0: And they're being very, very fruitful.
1: Yeah.
0: You know, and so you see the quality in like Father Rasto.
1: Yeah. There's a whole bunch
0: of
1: them like that.
0: You see the depth, you see the insight, the capacity to really communicate the gospel beautifully.
1: Yeah.
0: In deep truth to communicate it, you know. And I just love the integration, Ralph, that the Lord has led us into between institution and charism.
1: Yeah.
0: Remember St. John Paul II said in 1998, you know, all the movements in the church, he said, you know, part of what the Second Vatican Council rediscovered was the coessentiality, you know, the between the institution and charism, that is, that makes up the essence of the church. And for friends, by institution, it means the apostolic succession. It means the sacramental life of the church. I mean, the priesthood and the like. This is the permanent structure that the Lord has established. But as Pope Benedict XVI said at one point, there's times that structure needs a fresh breath, you know, to animate more and more. He said that the Holy Spirit and the work of the Spirit and the charisms that are in the Holy Spirit, this goes together in essence. And that's what the Lord has led us to do.
1: Yeah.
0: And so we're working with amazing clergy around the world and the clergy and laity working together. Yeah. Very powerful thing.
1: No, it's really amazing, really. I mean, the vision of Vatican II is really beautiful. But it's so controverted, it's so misunderstood, it's so mischaracterized, but it's about holiness and evangelization, really. Yeah. And it's about lay empowerment. It's time for lay people to step forward and really kind of take their role in society and the church and being missionary disciples. And it's so great to see it happening.
0: There were so many good things that Father Rasto talked about. I especially loved at the beginning when he's talking about breathing in, you know, and coming alive.
1: Yeah.
0: And those images are powerful, but they're real. And if you allow the breath of God, the Holy Spirit, to be at work in your life and welcome Him on a daily basis, you may not like feel it or day to day see all, but over time, if you walk in the Word of God, if you engage the life of the church, if you walk in fellowship with other brothers and sisters, if you're engaging the mission of the Lord, you have daily prayer and that kind of stuff, you watch what happens over time. Exactly what he said happens.
1: Yeah.
0: The Lord changes us.
1: Yeah.
0: You know, that the beginning of the process that's going to be totally completed when we die and meet the Lord, you know, it begins now.
1: Yeah. And you know, there's this image that's coming to my mind where they talk about the ring of fire, you know, volcanic activity under the surface. We have a ring of fire there in Eastern Europe, you know, where there's really fire kind of coming up from souls. You know, we have a ring of fire in Africa, you know, from East Africa to West Africa to South Africa. There's a ring of fire of countries that really the fire of the Holy Spirit's really working in, and we're privileged to partner with them too. And It's just

0: Father Rasto is sort of like a little sign that people can see, like, this is the fruit of what's been going on all these years, and it's so encouraging.
1: And I think, you know, the United States has been blessed in so many ways. I mean, they've been blessed too, but we've been blessed with material resources that many of those countries don't have. Mm-hmm. And I think one of the ways that we've been able to help them is, you know, bring resources from the United States and other places to help support what they're doing.
0: People,
1: so financial
0: and money,
1: support on the ground, really helping people who are clearly gifted, clearly called, but they just need a little help to be able to make room in their life to be able to give all that they have.
0: Yeah.
1: And that's really what we love to do, is to watch them grow. And the bishops who we've worked with have said to us, thank you, thank you, thank you for doing that. I couldn't be doing what I'm doing without the help of all these young people, these other people that you've made it possible for us to be able to,
0: and
1: to
0: one,
1: walk
0: And one
1: with.
0: Of the things that's so helpful is they know they're not alone. They know that they're not just off on a limb themselves, believing that this is the call that God's giving to lay people or priests today, but they know that they're part of a worldwide brotherhood of brothers and sisters in the Lord, priests and bishops who are standing together for the gospel. Yeah. They're not alone. It's great. Hey, Peter, thank you for all you've done in our international missions. You know, people, Peter is our vice president for missions, and he's had a really major role in everything like we've been talking about happening.
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A relationship with God that's not personal is not a relationship at all. Because of this, Pope Benedict said, let us ask ourselves, how is my personal relationship with God? Whether you have a personal relationship with God or not, you're invited to hear everyday Catholics share their stories of welcoming God personally and the difference it has made in their lives. Everyday Catholics are saying a personal yes to God. Listen to their stories and accept the invitation to say a deeper, more personal yes to God yourself.

0: I experienced something then that I can't really explain, other than I heard a voice.
1: Okay.
0: And he said to me, I need you to do more. I know you can do more.
1: Wow. Hello and welcome to Personally Catholic. My name's Dan Tarrant, and we're interviewing a good friend of mine, Brian O'Deli. Here at Personally Catholic, we're asking Catholics to tell their story of embracing a personal relationship with God in the heart of the Catholic Church. So welcome, Brian. It's great to have you here with us.
0: Thank you, Dan. It's nice to be with you, always.
1: So Brian, tell me a little bit about what you do and how you arrived at the work that you're doing now. What's that journey been like?
0: So I'm a vice president with one of the largest investment banking and wealth management firms in the nation, a company called Stifel Financial. We're headquartered in St. Louis, Missouri. I've been with the firm 10 years now, and prior to that was with Merrill Lynch and their World Financial Center, their world headquarters office in New York City, down at Ground Zero for 3 years, mm-hmm. prior to relocating my practice to Doylestown. And then came to Stifel right in the midst of the financial crisis in January of 2009.
1: Okay, and you spent time working on Wall Street?
0: I did. So I was I started my career in 1990, mm-hmm. working for Lehman Brothers.
1: Okay,
0: took a job as a cold caller, making $4.75 an hour, working long hours and making my way up through the ranks. Until we had what we'll say was a difference of moral opinion.
1: Okay, okay, I'm sure we'll get to that.
0: Yeah.
1: So basically you go to work and just get to pray with people all day?
0: Oh, right.
1: That's what you do?
0: Well, actually, I do more so of that now
1: uh-huh.
0: than ever before, but it always hasn't been the way.
1: Okay, so I know, Brian, right now in your life, you really do have a close personal relationship with God. I as your friend, I've gotten to see that. But I know that's not always been the case.
0: Right.
1: Could you describe the time in your life when maybe you didn't have that relationship with God as a Catholic, and what that time looked like and what you were doing?
0: Sure. So I was born and raised into the church, cradle Catholic. Mm-hmm. I attended public school in

0: until the seventh grade, and then went to Catholic school at St. Bernadette in Brooklyn, New York, and then Zamarian High School, and on to St. John's University. So the faith has always been, I would say, a central part of my life, but Jesus was more a subject, theology was a subject to learn rather than having a relationship with him.
1: So God was someone that you knew about, but maybe didn't know. Would that be a good summation?
0: That's probably a real good way to phrase it, yeah.
1: Yeah, you know, and I think for us as Catholics, there's a passage in Matthew's Gospel where Jesus talks about us as Catholics, as Christians. And he says, there are many of us who could cry out, Lord, Lord, and he might say, I didn't know you. Mm-hmm. And it might surprise us to know that knowing about him isn't enough, that he wants us to know him, that there's more than just getting our facts straight.
0: Whether it's enough or not, I'm not exactly sure. The way that I would phrase it is you really are gypping yourself.
1: Hmm. Amen.
0: If that is the depth and the full magnitude of your knowledge, understanding, and relationship with the Lord, then that's really a shame.
1: Okay. I agree 100%. Yeah. So, Brian, you know, you're walking with God now in a real deep personal way. I know you always weren't. And you talked about working on Wall Street and kind of having a parting of ways. Now,
0: right.
1: Was that at a time in your life when you were walking with God consciously when you were on Wall Street or not really?
0: No, again, on and off. I mean, I would try to attend Mass when I could. At that stage in my life, I was coming out of college, latter part of my college years. Fortunately, I was dating a girl whose family, my current wife's family, was fairly faithful. But, you know, it was the obligatory 45 minutes on Sunday. Mm-hmm. And then it was back to, okay, how am I going to make a living and build my career?
1: Okay.
0: But I do think that, looking back reflectively in hindsight, one of the graces of the church is the sacramental graces, right? That we may not recognize and realize as we're going through it, you know, when you're 13 years old and you're being confirmed, and it's kind of, oh my, what am I doing and why am I doing it and I have to go again. But what it does is it really, in my opinion, it stamps you with a moral compass that, at least for me, I carried through into my professional career, and it allowed me to know when certain things were wrong versus what was right.
1: Okay, so I agree. I think that's exactly what God does. He marks us, and you can't remove that mark. Once he starts his work,
0: right?
1: Even if it's just quietly in the sacraments and we just don't even know that we're responding, once he starts working, he intends to finish that work.
0: Right.
1: So you've got this moral compass, you know, and you're attending Mass somewhat, maybe not with great fervor, not with a deep relationship, but you certainly have this moral compass, and you're working on Wall Street, and then it sounds like you had a parting of ways with your employer. Could you describe what that was like?
0: So I was working as I was opening accounts for a gentleman who was a fairly significant advisor at Lehman Brothers, and we would have a weekly sales meeting. And as part of that process, we would learn of the companies that the firm was bringing to market through what are known as IPOs, or initial public offerings. And one of the gifts I've had throughout life is that I've been a voracious reader. And so what I would do was read literally everything that the firm was working on.
1: Mm-hmm.
0: And as common practice, they would be bringing a company to market, and the advisors would take down that stock and call on prospective clients or their existing clients and place the stock in their account if they felt that there was an opportunity to help folks make money. And this particular company that we were bringing public, I knew was not really a fantastic business to own.
1: Okay.
0: And the advisor that I was working for had 10,000 shares of stock on the offering and would make a $10,000 payday

if he were able to place it in the accounts of clients or new prospective clients. And as we came out of our sales meeting, he looked at me and he said, look, I don't care who you sell the stock to. Call your parents, call your cousins, your brother, your aunts, uncles, doesn't matter to me. Just get rid of the stock. And I just said, look, I get the thought process. I understand clearly, but I'm not selling that to anybody.

0: think you understand. Mm. You're either going to sell this stock or you're not going to have a career here. Mm. And I politely said, you know, that I completely understood the thought process and what it meant to him. But as I saw it, he had two choices. He could either turn around, go back to his desk, and he could sell the stock and make himself $10,000. Mm-hmm. Or the next time he saw the light of day, it would be from his backside staring at the ceiling.
1: Okay.
0: And
1: that didn't do much for your career at that point, probably.
0: No. No. Looking back, it was probably not the most fantastic career decision, but it was the right decision. Hmm. And so I immediately signed a letter of resignation, and I handed it into the office manager and packed up my belongings. Hmm. And as I walked to the elevator, this advisor marched with me side by side. Hmm. And as I got in the elevator and the doors closed, he looked me in the eyes and he said, "You're never going to amount to anything in this business."
1: Wow. Wow. Yeah. So there you are. You've got your moral compass that's sitting inside of you. You're saying, selling this stock is wrong. I'm going to have to deceive my customers, and I just can't do it. And wow, I'm willing to accept being fired or resigning for this. So you make a real stand. At this point, are you married? Do you have children? Or what's going on in your personal life?
0: We were engaged, mm-hmm. and we were on the verge of getting married.
1: Okay.
0: So we were in the midst of our wedding plans. Mm-hmm. And
1: so your fiance was probably thrilled to hear that you left your position on Wall Street.
0: She was a little nervous.
1: I bet. Yeah. So how did you process that? I mean, I know. So what are you thinking as you're going down that elevator? What's going on in your mind?
0: You know, in the moment that it was all transpiring, I wasn't really thinking. Hmm. It was one of those. Almost an outer body experience. You know, number one, I couldn't even understand and imagine that this thing was going on. If you can picture, our office at Lehman Brothers was literally the size of a football field, and it was almost all open desks lined. So when this was going down, all eyes were literally on us. I was, in essence, a nobody. He was the somebody. But there was just a peace. And I remember when he said, "You'll never amount to anything," before that door closed on the elevator, I looked at him and simply said, "We'll see." And when the doors closed and I was on my way down, I made a conscious decision. And it was a decision that had been made many, many times throughout the course of my life, right? As I was growing up in New York, I grew up in a pretty rough neighborhood, and I had heard that I wasn't big enough, I wasn't smart enough, I wasn't fast enough, I wasn't strong enough, all the things that I wasn't. And one of the defense mechanisms that I have developed throughout the course of my life is that when somebody tells me that I cannot and will not do something and accomplish something, it becomes a mission to show them and prove them wrong. And I think there was something, I don't know what, I know that today it was God and His grace, you know, that gave me the ability to develop those mechanisms. But it became a literal mission to prove Him wrong.
1: Yeah, you know that, I mean, if you're going down the elevator with peace at that moment, there's only one answer, and that's God.
0: Right.
1: And maybe at that time that wasn't identified intellectually.
0: No.
1: But certainly the grace of God is at work in you. As you take a stand for what's right.
0: And I can look now and see how, and I'm sure that this is true for every human being, you know, not unique to me, but that God's hand has been on my life and guiding and protecting from the beginning. Mm-hmm. Because as I'm sure we'll talk about, right, there are certain things that are unexplainable, that it can only be God.
1: Yeah. Yeah. So there you are. You go down this elevator. You're being faithful to God. But you probably don't think about that. Now, I know that later in your life, you eventually came to a point where fidelity to God in a real personal relationship became a reality for you. But tell me, just out of curiosity, what did the rest of your career path look like after that? If you could quickly sum

0: as that?
1: So I spent a short window of time working for a company called A.G. Edwards & Sons, which was a Midwestern company also out of St. Louis. And they were very, very much aligned from a value perspective with who I was and where I wanted to be. And it was a wonderful opportunity, but the firm was both smaller and didn't have quite the same platform. And I knew that I wanted to try and cultivate a practice that focused in on business owners and corporate executives. Mm-hmm. So not that long thereafter, I had an opportunity to go to work for Merrill Lynch in their World Financial Center office in downtown Manhattan, in their world headquarters across from Ground Zero at the near the World Trade Center. Mm-hmm. And I spent 3 years there prior to relocating my practice to Bucks County, Pennsylvania. And just to kind of close the loop on the early part of the story, so early in my time at Merrill Lynch, I was asked to spearhead our automotive investment banking group. And within a short window, my wife and I were sitting in the owner's box with Tom Benson, the owner of the New Orleans Saints and the Pelicans, his board of directors and whatnot as clients. And it was one of those moments where I kind of was able to sit back and say, that guy had it wrong.
0: Yeah. And God, I guess, had it right.
1: God had it right. Good guys don't finish last all the time, you know. Wow. And if you do right and do well and treat people with respect and put their interests first,
0: wow,
1: good things can happen.
0: Praise God. You know, I can't imagine how many people in the professional world, especially in the financial world, feel that they have to trade their conscience and maybe even their faith for success. And you're finding that that's not the case.
1: Well, I I'm sure that it is challenging in today's environment and the world that we're living in today, that there are less and less people of faith, although I would have to imagine that there are more people of faith in leadership positions in companies around the world than maybe we're even exposed to or might know about. But when at the end of the day, business is ultimately about profit and the almighty dollar, those two worlds have a tendency to collide. I've been very fortunate and very blessed that throughout the course of my career, I've not had to set aside my moral compass for the sake of financial gain. And any time that I've been in a situation where I felt that things have shifted, God opened up a new door.
0: Wow, praise God. So, and now I know you look back and you see it as God opening up a door. Maybe at that time, I know you didn't always see it that way, consciously. You had kind of a breakthrough moment with God where things took a radical shift. Yeah. Can you describe that story and how you came to that more personal connection with God?
1: Sure. It was, from my perspective, complete, you know, happenstance, if you will, or coincidence. But I've learned that there is no such thing with God. So for many years, my wife and I would take a couple's vacation with our neighbor friends, just to make sure that our relationship was on solid ground and kind of to rejuvenate our love for one another and spend time with each other. And we were getting ready to head down to the islands, to Jamaica, for a week. And we're one of the very last flights to leave Philadelphia prior to Hurricane Sandy shutting the airport down.
0: Wow.
1: And as we arrived in Jamaica, we learned that our half of the island was okay, but the other side of the island was in a state of emergency and literally had been leveled. It was no electric, nothing. And so we spent 7 days, ended up with an extended trip because Philadelphia was still closed. But when we got back, we went to Mass and had started attending a new parish. Ours had closed down and merged, and a friend had invited us to, you know, come and visit their parish, which we did. And something happened the first time I walked into the church, which is hard to explain, but I had never really encountered the presence of God, what I know now to be the Holy Spirit of God, in a church before. But I knew the

0: that I walked into this church that something was different, but I didn't recognize what it was.
1: Okay, so you walk into a church and you just are struck by the presence of God?
0: I just knew something was different. I know it's the presence of God now, but I couldn't put my finger on it in the moment, but I just knew that there was something. I could sense something being different in the church.
1: And was it the music? Was it?
0: Nope. There wasn't any music. It literally was the moment I stepped in the door.
1: Well, it was almost like God saying, "Here I am, and we're going to chat."
0: And that's exactly what happened. That's exactly what happened. So
1: okay, so what happened next?
0: So we you know, went through Mass and went up to receive communion. And when we came back to our pew and got down and knelt, the best way I could explain it, Dan, was I guess in hindsight, I prayed my most simple and honest prayer, which was in that moment, I was just grateful, right? Through the storm, it was very, very stressful. I'm sure it was extraordinarily stressful for everybody that was here. It was very stressful for us because there was really little, if any, communication. So we would text message my parents who were here watching our children, and days would go by before we would hear anything back. And so we received communion. We went back to our pew. I got down on my knees, and I simply thanked God. I just said, "Thank you, Lord. I'm grateful for protecting my children and my parents and our home and for looking out for us. And I could only ask that you would look out for those who were less fortunate than we were." And I just shut my mouth, which, as you know, is a challenge. And as I sat there in quiet and just reflectively prayed, I experienced something, man, that I can't really explain other than I heard a voice.
1: Okay.
0: And he said to me, I need you to do more. I know you can do more.
1: Wow. So you go to this church, just sense the presence of God in some new way. You go to receive the Eucharist. You pray a heartfelt prayer, like a real honest prayer for the first time, maybe in a long time. And you hear something, and you hear, I should do more. Oh, okay, so what did you do with that?
0: I freaked out.
1: Yeah.
0: I really did. I freaked out. I wondered to myself if there, and this is literally all within like seconds, I start thinking to myself, is it possible that someone I know is messing with me? So I turn around thinking that maybe by off chance I've got a friend who happened to be in the church, and as I turned around, there were these two little old ladies sitting behind us in the pew, and it was my wife and my children next to me, and I knew it was not them.
1: So this voice is almost audible? I mean, you feel...
0: Yeah, it wasn't like, this Brian, this is God.
1: Yeah.
0: It was like in your heart. The way that I explain it now is, if you've ever heard the song, "Open the Eyes of My Heart," Lord.
1: Yeah.
0: Well, our hearts not only have eyes, but more importantly, they have ears. And I found that if you really want to hear God and you want to communicate with God and you want to have a relationship with Him, a personal interactive relationship, that it's in the silence that He speaks. Wow. And it was in that silence that I heard it, but I wasn't sure. First of all, I didn't know what in the world was going on, and I was questioning whether I could even really have heard what I thought I heard.
1: Yeah.
0: And so I kind of shook it off and brushed it off and pushed it aside, thinking that was strange. And we went home.
1: Yeah.
0: And the challenge was, at least for me, I think what I'm learning is, because I'm a fairly blockheaded Italian and stubborn, that, you know, he needed to keep that message front and center. And that's what he did for 4 days. He kept coming and coming and coming with that message.
1: Wow. And so what are you thinking at this time?
0: I thought I was losing my mind. And that's exactly what I told my wife. So by Thursday of that week, I really thought I might have an issue.
1: Wow.
0: Like something might be wrong with me.
1: So what did you do?
0: So I went into to Christine and I said,

0: look, we need to talk. And I explained to her what was going on. I said, look, I'm not sure if I'm losing my mind or if God's trying to tell me something, but here's what's happened. It started on Sunday. I keep hearing this thing, this voice, this message, and I don't know what to do.
1: So you can't ignore this.
0: No.
1: I mean, this is,
0: no.
1: Try as you might.
0: No.
1: It doesn't matter. It
0: didn't matter. I tried. Trust me, I did.
1: So what did you do from there?
0: So she looked at me like I was crazy, like I had 12 heads, and she said, look, I don't know what to tell you. I've never had anything like that happen to me. And I said, well, neither have I, and I don't know what to do either. And so she said, well, whatever it is you want me to do, I'll do it. Hmm. And so I made a decision that I would give it till Sunday. I don't know why. Mm-hmm. But I said, look, well, wait, I'm going back to the church again. And let's see what happens. If it doesn't stop, and then you might have to take me to the hospital. Yeah. And that's what we did. And it was, my kids thought I was out of my mind. I'm like, make sure you're in the third pew, in the center, on the right side of the center, and we're going right back. So that's exactly what we did. Very deliberately went right back to the same pew, received communion, got back down on my knees, and I said, I don't know whether you're trying to talk to me. You know, I'm looking right up at the crucifix. I said, I don't know if you're trying to talk to me, but if you have a message for me, I'm one guy. I don't know what you want me to do. Hmm. And the strangest part about it was within probably 24 hours, 48 hours tops, I get in touch with, now my wife and I went to St. John's University in New York, spent the majority of that time on Staten Island. Mm-hmm. And Staten Island was hit pretty bad by the storm. Mm. I mean, decimated. And so I had some fraternity brothers of mine who lived on the island, and I had been in touch with them. And they said, look, we're okay. Thankfully, our home was elevated enough where the water didn't come in, and we didn't get impacted as bad as other people. But they informed me of another fraternity brother of mine who I didn't know, whose neighborhood was under a mandatory evacuation, who had sent his family, his wife and his son, to Brooklyn to be with her family. He was staying with his parents and had gone back to his home to see whether there was any damage, and happened to be in the basement of the house when the storm surge made landfall and drowned him under 15 feet of water in his basement. Thankfully, he was able to get out, and no other way than to say it than it, by the grace of God and a miracle, a life raft was tied in the middle of his neighborhood, and he climbed soaking wet, dodging cars and trains and telephone poles into the life raft, and he was saved.
1: And so you're hearing this voice, it says, do more. You can do more. You can't shake it to the point where you think you're going crazy. You know, it's, you're not at some big charismatic church event.
0: Right.
1: And it's just not, it's just you and God and the Eucharist and the message to do more. And then the doors start to open for you to do more. And you decide that it's time to start to actually do that more.
0: The thing about it was, it wasn't really a conscious decision from the perspective that I didn't piece them together.
1: Okay, wow. So there's God on one side speaking to you, and there's God orchestrating on this other side.
0: I just found out that there was somebody in need who needed help and assistance, and we went, you know, I didn't say, oh, that was God, you know, there we go. And it really wasn't until the end of that process where we were helping him get back on his feet that I ran into his neighbor. And it was a little old lady whose son had been in the hospital, and I brought her a box of blankets and clothes and things to stay warm. And when she hugged me, she stepped back and she looked me right in the eyes, and what she said to me changed my whole life, which is, she said, I don't know why God sent you, but I'm thankful that he did. And from that moment till this moment, it's literally been this whirlwind of God incidents, where he continues to put people in my path and allow me to serve him.
1: So it sounds like it's not that you chose him, it's that he chose you.

0: as completely strange as that might be. Yeah.
1: And that's exactly what Jesus says. Brian, thank you for sharing your story. I know we could talk for hours. I think we're going to have you talk with us again.
0: Well, it would be my pleasure, Dan.
1: About these God incidences. It's beautiful to see God working in your life. It's beautiful to see your personal yes to Him. And it's beautiful to see that it's God doing the work, and it's just us responding. And that's exactly how grace works. Brian, thank you so much.
0: Thank you, my friend. Keep up the good work.
1: Thank you.
0: Thanks, Dan.

The angel of the Lord declared unto Mary, and she conceived of the Holy Spirit. Hail Mary, full of grace, the Lord is with you. Blessed are you among women, and blessed the fruit of your womb, Jesus. Holy Mary, Mother of God, pray for us sinners, now and at the hour of our death. Amen. Behold, the handmaid of the Lord, be it done unto me according to thy word. Hail Mary, full of grace, the Lord is with you. Blessed are you among women, and blessed the fruit of your womb, Jesus. Holy Mary, Mother of God, pray for us sinners, now and at the hour of our death. Amen. And the word was made flesh, and dwelt among us. Hail Mary, full of grace, the Lord is with you. Blessed are you among women, and blessed the fruit of your womb, Jesus. Holy Mary, Mother of God, pray for us sinners, now and at the hour of our death. Amen. Pray for us, O Holy Mother of God, that we may be made worthy of the promises of Christ. Let us pray. Pour forth, we beseech thee, O Lord, thy grace unto our hearts, that we to whom the incarnation of Christ, thy Son, was made known by the message of an angel, may by his passion and cross be brought to the glory of his resurrection. Through the same Christ our Lord. Amen.

In the name of the Father, and of the Son, and of the Holy Spirit. Amen. I believe in God, the Father Almighty, creator of heaven and earth, and in Jesus Christ, his only Son, our Lord, who was conceived by the Holy Spirit, born of the Virgin Mary, suffered under Pontius Pilate, was crucified, died, and was buried. He descended into hell. On the third day, he rose again from the dead. He ascended into heaven and is seated at the right hand of God, the Father Almighty. From there, he will come to judge the living and the dead. I believe in the Holy Spirit, the Holy Catholic Church, the communion of saints, the forgiveness of sins, the resurrection of the body, and life everlasting. Amen. Our Father, who art in heaven, hallowed be thy name. Thy kingdom come, thy will be done on earth as it is in heaven. Give us this day our daily bread, and forgive us our trespasses, as we forgive those who trespass against us. And lead us not into temptation, but deliver us from evil. Amen. Hail Mary, full of grace, the Lord is with thee. Blessed art thou amongst women, and blessed is the fruit of thy womb, Jesus. Holy Mary, Mother of God, pray for us sinners, now and at the hour of our death. Amen. Hail Mary, full of grace, the Lord is with thee. Blessed art thou amongst women, and blessed is the fruit of thy womb, Jesus. Holy Mary, Mother of God, pray for us sinners, now and at the hour of our death. Amen. Hail Mary, full of grace, the Lord is with thee. Blessed art thou amongst women, and blessed is the fruit of thy womb, Jesus. Holy Mary, Mother of God, pray for us sinners, now and at the hour of our death. Amen. Glory be to the Father, and to the Son, and to the Holy Spirit, as it was in the beginning, is now, and ever shall be, world without end. Amen. The first glorious mystery, the resurrection. You need not be amazed. You are looking for Jesus of Nazareth, the one who was crucified. He has been raised up. He is not here. See the place where they laid him. Our Father, who art in heaven, hallowed be thy name. Thy kingdom come, thy will be done on earth as it is in heaven. Give us this day our daily bread, and forgive us our trespasses, as we forgive those who trespass against us. And lead us not into temptation, but deliver us from evil. Amen. Hail Mary, full of grace, the Lord is with thee. Blessed art thou amongst women, and blessed is the fruit of thy womb, Jesus. Holy Mary, Mother of God, pray for us sinners, now and at the hour of our death. Amen. Hail Mary, full of grace, the Lord is with thee. Blessed art thou amongst women, and blessed is the fruit of thy womb, Jesus. Holy Mary, Mother of God, pray for us sinners, now and at the hour of our death. Amen. Hail Mary, full of grace, the Lord is with thee. Blessed art thou amongst women, and blessed is the fruit of thy womb, Jesus. Holy Mary, Mother of God, pray for us sinners, now and at the hour of our death. Amen. Hail Mary, full of grace, the Lord is with thee. Blessed art thou amongst women, and blessed is the fruit of thy womb, Jesus. Holy Mary, Mother of God, pray for us sinners, now and at the hour of our death. Amen. Hail Mary, full of grace, the Lord is with thee. Blessed art thou amongst women, and blessed is the fruit of thy womb, Jesus. Holy Mary, Mother of God, pray for us sinners, now and at the hour of our death. Amen. Hail Mary, full of grace, the Lord is with thee. Blessed art thou amongst women, and blessed is the fruit of thy womb, Jesus. Holy Mary, Mother of God, pray for us sinners, now and at the hour of our death. Amen. Hail Mary, full of grace, the Lord is with thee. Blessed art thou amongst women, and blessed the fruit of thy womb, Jesus. Holy Mary, Mother of God, pray for us sinners, now and at the hour of our death. Amen. Hail Mary, full of grace, the Lord is with thee.
Blessed art thou amongst women, and blessed the fruit of thy womb, Jesus. Holy Mary, Mother of God, pray for us sinners, now and at the hour of our death. Amen. Hail Mary, full of grace, the Lord is with thee. Blessed art thou amongst women, and blessed is the fruit of thy womb, Jesus. Holy Mary, Mother of God, pray for us sinners, now and at the hour of our death. Amen. Hail Mary, full of grace, the Lord is with thee. Blessed art thou amongst women, and blessed is the fruit of thy womb, Jesus. Holy Mary, Mother of God, pray for us sinners, now and at the hour of our death. Amen. Glory be to the Father, and to the Son, and to the Holy Spirit, as it was in the beginning, is now, and ever shall be, world without end. Amen. O my Jesus, forgive us our sins. Save us from the fires of hell. Lead all souls to heaven, especially those in most need of thy mercy. The second glorious mystery, the Ascension. Then after speaking to them, the Lord Jesus was taken up into heaven and took his seat at God's right hand. Our Father, who art in heaven, hallowed be thy name. Thy kingdom come, thy will be done, on earth as it is in heaven. Give us this day our daily bread, and forgive us our trespasses, as we forgive those who trespass against us. And lead us not into temptation, but deliver us from evil. Amen. Hail Mary, full of grace, the Lord is with thee. Blessed art thou amongst women, and blessed is the fruit of thy womb, Jesus. Holy Mary, Mother of God, pray for us sinners, now and at the hour of our death. Amen. Hail Mary, full of grace, the Lord is with thee. Blessed art thou amongst women, and blessed is the fruit

Good of thy womb, Jesus. Holy Mary, Mother of God, pray for us sinners, now and at the hour of our death. Amen. Hail Mary, full of grace, the Lord is with thee. Blessed art thou amongst women, and blessed is the fruit of thy womb, Jesus. Holy Mary, Mother of God, pray for us sinners, now and at the hour of our death. Amen. Hail Mary, full of grace, the Lord is with thee. Blessed art thou amongst women, and blessed is the fruit of thy womb, Jesus. Holy Mary, Mother of God, pray for us sinners, now and at the hour of our death. Amen. Hail Mary, full of grace, the Lord is with thee. Blessed art thou amongst women, and blessed is the fruit of thy womb, Jesus. Holy Mary, Mother of God, pray for us sinners, now and at the hour of our death. Amen. Hail Mary, full of grace, the Lord is with thee. Blessed art thou amongst women, and blessed is the fruit of thy womb, Jesus. Holy Mary, Mother of God, pray for us sinners, now and at the hour of our death. Amen. Hail Mary, full of grace, the Lord is with thee. Blessed art thou amongst women, and blessed the fruit of thy womb, Jesus. Holy Mary, Mother of God, pray for us sinners, now and at the hour of our death. Amen. Hail Mary, full of grace, the Lord is with thee. Blessed art thou amongst women, and blessed is the fruit of thy womb, Jesus. Holy Mary, Mother of God, pray for us sinners, now and at the hour of our death. Amen. Hail Mary, full of grace, the Lord is with thee. Blessed art thou amongst women, and blessed is the fruit of thy womb, Jesus. Holy Mary, Mother of God, pray for us sinners, now and at the hour of our death. Amen. Hail Mary, full of grace, the Lord is with thee. Blessed art thou amongst women, and blessed the fruit of thy womb, Jesus. Holy Mary, Mother of God, pray for us sinners, now and at the hour of our death. Amen. Glory be to the Father, and to the Son, and to the Holy Spirit, as it was in the beginning, is now, and ever shall be, world without end. Amen. O my Jesus, forgive us our sins, save us from the fires of hell, lead all souls to heaven, especially those in most need of thy mercy. The third glorious mystery, the descent of the Holy Spirit. All were filled with the Holy Spirit. They began to express themselves in foreign tongues and make bold proclamation as the Spirit prompted them. Our Father, who art in heaven, hallowed be thy name. Thy kingdom come, thy will be done, on earth as it is in heaven. Give us this day our daily bread, and forgive us our trespasses, as we forgive those who trespass against us. And lead us not into temptation, but deliver us from evil. Hail Mary, full of grace, the Lord is with thee. Blessed art thou amongst women, blessed the fruit of thy womb, Jesus. Holy Mary, Mother of God, pray for us sinners, now and at the hour of our death. Amen. Hail Mary, full of grace, the Lord is with thee. Blessed art thou amongst women, and blessed is the fruit of thy womb, Jesus. Holy Mary, Mother of God, pray for us sinners, now and at the hour of our death. Amen. Hail Mary, full of grace, the Lord is with thee. Blessed art thou amongst women, and blessed is the fruit of thy womb, Jesus. Holy Mary, Mother of God, pray for us sinners, now and at the hour of our death. Amen. Hail Mary, full of grace, the Lord is with thee. Blessed art thou amongst women, and blessed is the fruit of thy womb, Jesus. Holy Mary, Mother of God, pray for us sinners, now and at the hour of our death. Amen. Hail Mary, full of grace, the Lord is with thee. Blessed art thou amongst women, and blessed is the fruit of thy womb, Jesus. Holy Mary, Mother of God, pray for us sinners, now and at the hour of our death. Amen. Hail Mary, full of grace, the Lord is with thee. Blessed art thou amongst women, and blessed is the fruit of thy womb, Jesus. Holy Mary, Mother of God, pray for us sinners, now and at the hour of our death. Amen.

Hail Mary, full of grace, the Lord is with thee. Blessed art thou amongst women, and blessed is the fruit of thy womb, Jesus. Holy Mary, Mother of God, pray for us sinners, now and at the hour of our death. Amen. Hail Mary, full of grace, the Lord is with thee. Blessed art thou amongst women, and blessed is the fruit of thy womb, Jesus. Holy Mary, Mother of God, pray for us sinners, now and at the hour of our death. Amen. Hail Mary, full of grace, the Lord is with thee. Blessed art thou amongst women, and blessed the fruit of thy womb, Jesus. Holy Mary, Mother of God, pray for us sinners, now and at the hour of our death. Amen. Hail Mary, full of grace, the Lord is with thee. Blessed art thou amongst women, and blessed is the fruit of thy womb, Jesus. Holy Mary, Mother of God, pray for us sinners, now and at the hour of our death. Amen. Glory be to the Father, and to the Son, and to the Holy Spirit, as it was in the beginning, is now, and ever shall be, world without end. Amen. O my Jesus, forgive us our sins, save us from the fires of hell, lead all souls to heaven, especially those in most need of thy mercy. The fourth glorious mystery, the Assumption. You are the glory of Jerusalem. You are the splendid boast of our people. God is pleased with what you have wrought. May you be blessed by the Lord Almighty forever and ever. Our Father, who art in heaven, hallowed be thy name. Thy kingdom come, thy will be done, on earth as it is in heaven. Give us this day our daily bread, and forgive us our trespasses, as we forgive those who trespass against us. And lead us not into temptation, but deliver us from evil. Amen. Hail Mary, full of grace, the Lord is with thee. Blessed art thou amongst women, and blessed is the fruit of thy womb, Jesus. Holy Mary, Mother of God, pray for us sinners, now and at the hour of our death. Amen. Hail Mary, full of grace, the Lord is with thee. Blessed art thou amongst women, and blessed is the fruit of thy womb, Jesus. Holy Mary, Mother of God, pray for us sinners, now and at the hour of our death. Amen. Hail Mary, full of grace, the Lord is with thee. Blessed art thou amongst women, and blessed is the fruit of thy womb, Jesus. Holy Mary, Mother of God, pray for us sinners, now and at the hour of our death. Amen. Hail Mary, full of grace, the Lord is with thee. Blessed art thou amongst women, and blessed is the fruit of thy womb, Jesus. Holy Mary, Mother of God, pray for us sinners, now and at the hour of our death. Amen. Hail Mary, full of grace, the Lord is with thee. Blessed art thou amongst women, and blessed is the fruit of thy womb, Jesus. Holy Mary, Mother of God, pray for us sinners, now and at the hour of our death. Amen. Hail Mary, full of grace, the Lord is with thee. Blessed art thou amongst women, and blessed is the fruit of thy womb, Jesus. Holy Mary, Mother of God, pray for us sinners, now and at the hour of our death. Amen. Hail Mary, full of grace, the Lord is with thee. Blessed art thou amongst women, and blessed is the fruit of thy womb, Jesus. Holy Mary, Mother of God, pray for us sinners, now and at the hour of our death. Amen. Hail Mary, full of grace, the Lord is with thee. Blessed art thou amongst women, and blessed the fruit of thy womb, Jesus. Holy Mary, Mother of God, pray for us sinners, now and at the hour of our death. Amen. Hail Mary, full of grace, the Lord is with thee. Blessed art thou amongst women, and blessed is the fruit of thy womb, Jesus. Holy Mary, Mother of God, pray for us sinners, now and at the hour of our death. Amen. Hail Mary, full of grace, the Lord is with thee. Blessed art thou amongst women, and blessed the fruit of thy womb, Jesus. Holy Mary, Mother of God, pray for us sinners, now and at the hour of our death. Amen. Glory be to the Father, and to the Son, and to the Holy Spirit.

as it was in the beginning, is now, and ever shall be, world without end. Amen. O my Jesus, forgive us our sins, save us from the fires of hell, lead all souls to heaven, especially those in most need of thy mercy. The fifth glorious mystery, the coronation. A great sign appeared in the sky, a woman clothed with the sun, with a moon under her feet and on her head a crown of 12 stars. Our Father, who art in heaven, hallowed be thy name. Thy kingdom come, thy will be done, on earth as it is in heaven. Give us this day our daily bread, and forgive us our trespasses, as we forgive those who trespass against us. And lead us not into temptation, but deliver us from evil. Hail Mary, full of grace, the Lord is with thee. Blessed art thou amongst women, blessed the fruit of thy womb, Jesus. Holy Mary, Mother of God, pray for us sinners, now and at the hour of our death. Amen. Hail Mary, full of grace, the Lord is with thee. Blessed art thou amongst women, and blessed is the fruit of thy womb, Jesus. Holy Mary, Mother of God, pray for us sinners, now and at the hour of our death. Amen. Hail Mary, full of grace, the Lord is with thee. Blessed art thou amongst women, and blessed is the fruit of thy womb, Jesus. Holy Mary, Mother of God, pray for us sinners, now and at the hour of our death. Amen. Hail Mary, full of grace, the Lord is with thee. Blessed art thou amongst women, and blessed is the fruit of thy womb, Jesus. Holy Mary, Mother of God, pray for us sinners, now and at the hour of our death. Amen. Hail Mary, full of grace, the Lord is with thee. Blessed art thou amongst women, and blessed is the fruit of thy womb, Jesus. Holy Mary, Mother of God, pray for us sinners, now and at the hour of our death. Amen. Hail Mary, full of grace, the Lord is with thee. Blessed art thou amongst women, and blessed is the fruit of thy womb, Jesus. Holy Mary, Mother of God, pray for us sinners, now and at the hour of our death. Amen. Hail Mary, full of grace, the Lord is with thee. Blessed art thou amongst women, and blessed is the fruit of thy womb, Jesus. Holy Mary, Mother of God, pray for us sinners, now and at the hour of our death. Amen. Hail Mary, full of grace, the Lord is with thee. Blessed art thou amongst women, and blessed is the fruit of thy womb, Jesus. Holy Mary, Mother of God, pray for us sinners, now and at the hour of our death. Amen. Hail Mary, full of grace, the Lord is with thee. Blessed art thou amongst women, and blessed the fruit of thy womb, Jesus. Holy Mary, Mother of God, pray for us sinners, now and at the hour of our death. Amen. Hail Mary, full of grace, the Lord is with thee. Blessed art thou amongst women, and blessed is the fruit of thy womb, Jesus. Holy Mary, Mother of God, pray for us sinners, now and at the hour of our death. Amen. Glory be to the Father, and to the Son, and to the Holy Spirit, as it was in the beginning, is now, and ever shall be, world without end. Amen. O my Jesus, forgive us our sins, save us from the fires of hell, lead all souls to heaven, especially those in most need of thy mercy. Hail, Holy Queen, Mother of Mercy, our life, our sweetness, and our hope. To thee do we cry, poor banished children of Eve. To thee do we send up our sighs, mourning and weeping in this valley of tears. Turn then, most gracious advocate, thine eyes of mercy toward us. And after this, our exile, show unto us the blessed fruit of thy womb, Jesus. O clement, O loving, O sweet Virgin Mary, pray for us, O Holy Mother of God, that we may be made worthy of the promises of Christ. Let us pray. O God, whose only begotten Son, by his life, death, and resurrection,

purchase for us the rewards of eternal life. Grant, we beseech thee, that by meditating on these mysteries of the Most Holy Rosary of the Blessed Virgin Mary, we may imitate what they contain and obtain what they promise. Through the same Christ our Lord. Amen. Most Sacred Heart of Jesus, have mercy on us. Immaculate Heart of Mary, pray for us. In the name of the Father, and of the Son, and of the Holy Spirit. Amen.

0: always fresh.
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Cathedral of St. Agnes in Rockville Center, New York. Today is Wednesday in the 14th week in Ordinary Time, and we welcome all those joining us through the Catholic Faith Network. Celebrant of this Mass is Father Chris Heller.

0: In the name of the Father, and of the Son, and of the Holy Spirit. Amen. The Lord be with you.
1: And with your spirit.
0: Brothers and sisters, let us acknowledge our sins and so prepare ourselves to celebrate the sacred mysteries. I confess to Almighty God, and to you, my brothers and sisters, that I have greatly sinned in my thoughts and in my words, in what I have done and in what I have failed to do, through my most grievous fault. Therefore I ask, Blessed Mary, ever Virgin, all the angels and saints, and you, my brothers and sisters, to pray for me to the Lord our God. May Almighty God have mercy on us, forgive us our sins, and bring us to everlasting life. Amen. Lord, have mercy.
1: Lord, have mercy.
0: Christ, have mercy.
1: Christ, have mercy.
0: Lord, have mercy.
1: Have mercy.
0: Let us pray. O God, who in the abasement of your Son have raised up a fallen world, fill your faithful with holy joy, for on those you have rescued from slavery to sin, you bestow eternal gladness. Through our Lord Jesus Christ, your Son, who lives and reigns with you in the unity of the Holy Spirit, God forever and ever.
1: Amen. Amen.
2: A reading from the book of the prophet Hosea. Israel is a luxuriant vine whose fruit matches its growth. The more abundant his fruit, the more altars he builds. The more productive his land, the more sacred pillars he set up. Their heart is false. Now they pay for their guilt. God shall break down their altars and destroy their sacred pillars. If they would say, "We have no king," since they do not fear the Lord, what can a king do for them? The king of Samaria shall disappear like foam upon the waters. The high places of Avon shall be destroyed, the sin of Israel. Thorns and thistles shall overgrow their altars. Then they shall cry out to the mountains, "Cover us," and to the hills, "Fall upon us." Sow for yourselves justice, reap the fruit of piety. Break up for yourselves a new field, for it is time to seek the Lord, till he come down and rain down justice upon you. The word of the Lord.
1: Thanks be to God.
2: Seek always the face of the Lord. Seek always the face of the Lord. Sing to him, sing his praise, proclaim all his wondrous deeds. Glory in his holy name, rejoice, O hearts that seek the Lord. Seek always the face of the Lord.

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Recall the wondrous deeds that he has wrought, his portents and the judgments he has uttered. Seek always the face of the Lord. You descendants of Abraham, his servants, sons of Jacob, his chosen ones, he, the Lord, is our God. Throughout the earth, his judgments prevail. Seek always the face of the Lord.

0: The Lord be with you.
1: Your spirit.
0: A reading from the Holy Gospel according to Matthew.
1: Glory to you, Lord.
0: Jesus summoned his 12 disciples and gave them authority over unclean spirits to drive them out and to cure every disease and every illness. The names of the 12 apostles are these: first, Simon called Peter and his brother Andrew, James the son of Zebedee and his brother John, Philip and Bartholomew, Thomas and Matthew the tax collector, James the son of Alphaeus and Thaddeus, Simon the Canaan, and Judas Iscariot, who betrayed Jesus. Jesus sent out these 12 after instructing them thus: do not go into pagan territory or even a Samaritan town. Go rather to the lost sheep of the house of Israel. As you go, make this proclamation: the kingdom of heaven is at hand. The Gospel of the Lord.
1: Praise to you, Lord Jesus Christ.
0: We've been looking the last few days this week at the first reading being from the book of the prophet Hosea. Maybe another priest said this earlier in the week, and so I'm sorry if I repeat it, but the book of the prophet Hosea, perhaps it's often overlooked. It's a very beautiful text in the Old Testament. Hosea is a prophet and God. It seems almost unimaginable, but God asks him to take a prostitute as his wife, and the idea is that this person is always going to be unfaithful to Hosea no matter what, and he's going to keep being faithful to his wife. And the sign that God desires from this is a sign for the people of Israel, that Hosea is like God himself and Hosea's wife is like Israel, that as many times as Israel is unfaithful to God, God is going to remain like the prophet Hosea, faithful to his people. And we see then there's a beautiful way in which, now looking at the Gospel of Matthew, there's an overlap there, because Jesus calls the 12 disciples and he says, go first to the lost sheep of the house of Israel. That yes, centuries now have passed since Hosea, and the people of Israel are still unfaithful. And in a sense, we are included in that as the chosen people, right? Because we see that Jesus' ministry expands not just to Israel, but to the entire world. And in a beautiful way then, you think the 12 apostles are the ones who are like the prophet Hosea, who go out as a sign of God's faithfulness and love. But in reality, we know the 12 apostles to be just as unfaithful to Jesus. You know, 11 out of 12 of them will not be with him at the cross. We hear very clearly that one will betray him, that they don't realize that within their ministry, they are included among the lost sheep. And that perhaps is a very important thing for us to remember as well. All of us trying our best, going to daily mass, building lives of prayer, lives built around our faith in Jesus Christ. And at the same time, we can't forget the fact that we're constantly in this posture of perhaps not quite being as faithful as we should be to God, that we never cease to be the prodigal son, we never cease to be the lost sheep, because that's the only way that God kind of moves our hearts to go deeper and deeper. If we ever felt like we were kind of at a point of arrival in our own lives of faith, then we never would have this process of ongoing conversion of heart. And so just like the apostles, perhaps, we have faith in Jesus Christ, we've seen his works in our own life, and yet we know that we still have greater faithfulness. I have probably said this quote a million times, but Mother Teresa was once asked what the kind of key was to her success, and in a sense, she had some great successes. Her religious order expanded through the world, she helped thousands of people, and her response was, God doesn't ask us to be successful, he asks us to be faithful. And in a sense, that's the sort of motto, for lack of a better term, faithfulness. That's the thread, perhaps, that goes throughout the entirety of the scriptures. The desire to be faithful to God, at times we're not faithful to God, and then kind of renewing that faithfulness each and every day. And the prophet Hosea then, perhaps, for us in these

next few days as a point of reflection is a good text for us to go back to. In the prophet Hosea, we see perhaps at times we're unfaithful to God, but God never ceases to call us deeper and deeper into his own love. And calling upon the goodness and faithfulness of God, we bring our prayers and our needs before the Lord.

0: elected leaders. May the Lord give them wisdom in defending all human life. Let us pray to the Lord.
1: Lord, hear our prayer.
0: For the sick and suffering of our community, that they might be consoled by the healing presence of Christ, let us pray to the Lord.
1: Lord, hear our prayer.
0: For the intention of this Holy Mass, Maureen Ferragamo. For the needs and intentions we hold in the silence of our hearts and in the hearts of those watching on the Catholic Faith Network, let us pray to the Lord.
1: Lord, hear our prayer. Draw near, Heavenly Father, hear and answer the prayers and needs of your church gathered before you, for we ask them through Christ our Lord.
0: Amen. Amen.

0: Pray, brothers and sisters, that my sacrifice and yours may be acceptable to God, the Almighty Father.
1: If you would accept the sacrifice at your hands, for the praise and the glory of his name, for our good and the good of all his holy church.
0: Look upon the offerings of the church, O Lord, as she makes her prayer to you, and grant that when consumed by those who believe, they may bring ever greater holiness through Christ our Lord.
2: Amen.
0: The Lord be with you.
1: And with your spirit.
0: Lift up your hearts.
1: Lift them up to the Lord.
0: Let us give thanks to the Lord our God.
1: It is right and just.
0: It is truly right and just, our duty and our salvation, always and everywhere to give you thanks, Lord, Holy Father, almighty and eternal God, through Christ our Lord. His death we celebrate in love, his resurrection we confess with living faith, and his coming in glory we await with unwavering hope. And so with all the angels and saints we praise you, as without end we acclaim.

You are indeed holy, O Lord, the fount of all holiness. Make holy, therefore, these gifts, we pray, by sending down your Spirit upon them like the dewfall, so that they may become for us the body and blood of our Lord Jesus Christ. At the time he was betrayed and entered willingly into his passion, he took bread and, giving thanks, broke it and gave it to his disciples, saying, "Take this, all of you, and eat of it, for this is my body, which will be given up for you."

In a similar way, when supper was ended, he took the chalice, and once more giving thanks, he gave it to his disciples, saying, "Take this, all of you, and drink from it, for this is the chalice of my blood, the blood of the new and eternal covenant, which will be poured out for you and for many for the forgiveness of sins. Do this in memory of me."

Therefore, as we celebrate the memorial of his death and resurrection, we offer you, Lord, the bread of life and the chalice of salvation, giving thanks that you have held us worthy to be in your presence and minister to you. Humbly we pray that partaking of the body and blood of Christ, we may be gathered into one by the Holy Spirit. Remember, Lord, your church spread throughout the world and bring her to the fullness of charity, together with Leo, our Pope, and John, our Bishop, and all the clergy. Remember also our brothers and sisters who have fallen asleep in the hope of the resurrection, and all who have died in your mercy. Welcome them into the light of your face. Have mercy on us all, we pray, that with the Blessed Virgin Mary, Mother of God, with Blessed Joseph, her spouse, with the blessed apostles and all the saints who have pleased you throughout the ages, we may merit to be co-heirs to eternal life, and may praise and glorify you through your Son, Jesus Christ.

0: At the Savior's command, informed by divine teaching, we dare to say, Our Father, who art in heaven, hallowed be thy name. Thy kingdom come, thy will be done, on earth as it is in heaven. Give us this day our daily bread, and forgive us our trespasses, as we forgive those who trespass against us. And lead us not into temptation, but deliver us from evil. Deliver us, Lord, we pray, from every evil. Graciously grant peace in our days, that by the help of your mercy we may be always free from sin and safe from all distress, as we await the blessed hope and the coming of our Savior, Jesus Christ. For the kingdom, the power, and the glory are yours, now and forever. Lord Jesus Christ, you said to your apostles, Peace I leave you, my peace I give you. Look not on our sins, but on the faith of your church, and graciously grant your peace and unity in accordance with your will, who live and reign forever and ever. Amen. The peace of the Lord be with you always.
1: And with your spirit.
0: Let us offer each other the sign of peace.

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Behold him who takes away the sins of the world. Blessed are those called to the supper of the Lamb. Lord, I am not worthy that you should enter under my roof, but only say the word and my soul shall be healed.

0: Let us pray. Grant, we pray, O Lord, that having been replenished by such great gifts, we may gain the prize of salvation and never cease to praise you. Through Christ our Lord. Amen. The Lord be with you.
1: And with your spirit.
0: May Almighty God bless you, the Father, and the Son, and the Holy Spirit. Amen. Go forth, the Mass is ended. Thanks be to God.
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3: 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Mets win! Mets win! Mike Piazza with a home run off of Trevor.
4: 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God bless.
5: Welcome to Catholic in America. I'm Father Tom Dillon, and I'm here with Father Doug. Today, we are going to be talking about the visible versus the invisible church from a Protestant perspective, which Father Doug is going to explain to me because I am having some trouble, Doug, understanding what this means. So,
6: yeah, maybe me a little bit too. Yeah, we'll figure it out.

0: please make sense of this for me, because I'm not getting this.
1: Yeah, yeah, good. Okay, so I'll do my best. I just know growing up as a non-Catholic that I didn't really have an idea of what the visible church would mean. I mean, the way a Catholic speaks about visible church, or the way even the Eastern Orthodox would talk about visible church, that concept really wasn't in the vocabulary. The understanding wasn't really in the non-Catholic church or circles that I ran in, at least. And so,
2: which is strange, because being raised Catholic, like, yeah. This is some of the first times I've heard this in the past couple of years, is this idea of the visible versus the invisible church. Because from my Catholic perspective, growing up Catholic, right, I was just like, okay, well, obviously the visible church is us, is me, is like, I go to Mass on Sundays, and I look around the church, there's the visible church.
1: Right.
2: So.
1: Right, right. And I guess to a certain extent, you know, it does depend on what we mean by this. Because, yeah, you could say visible church. Yeah, I would have understood visible church being the church where I was going to. If you mean, like, tangibly speaking, yes. Where do I find the church? But, you know, as I got older, those arguments about who is the church, who really is the church, is it,
2: or what is the church?
1: Yeah, well, yeah, I mean, it seeps into that as well. But you know, the first question is, who is the church? Is it the Roman Catholics? Is it the Methodists? Is it the Presbyterians? Is it the Lutherans? And of course, because everyone is basically, everyone is reacting to the Catholic Church, whether you're protesting or not, everyone is really reacting to the Catholic Church. Because of that, there's almost this camaraderie amongst the ones who are not Catholics. And so there's this understanding, to a certain extent, that those who are not Catholic, and maybe even some

0: who are Catholic are a part of what we would call the invisible church, which is the body of true believers, the body of those who have been truly redeemed, those who've truly accepted Jesus into their life and into their hearts and are living it. And so you do have this sense of there's those among us, if you will, the ones who are among us. And so so you have that idea.
1: So where does for me, because when I look at it, when I've always looked at the idea of the church and the visible church versus the invisible church, because in Catholic theology, as you very well know, but we talk about that the church in three, kind of the three standards of the church. So you have the church triumphant, which are those who are in heaven. You have the church purgative. I'm not going to open up that can of worms for any Protestant viewers out there today. But you see, you have the church triumphant, the church purgative, those who are undergoing purification. Then you have the church militant, which is the church here on earth, which is as we fight the good fight, we run the race, and we're engaging in spiritual warfare each and every day. So for me, like that's my categories of when I think about what is the church, kind of in the more broader sense. I would look at the church and see the church as kind of from the Catholic position. The Catholic is the bride of Christ.
0: Right.
1: So like anyone who is a member of the bride of Christ, which is the mystical union, the way in which Christ joins and marries collectively all of humanity together.
0: Sure.
1: So how does this, like, is that a part of the Protestant perspective in terms of the visible church versus invisible church?
0: Yeah. I don't think any of that would be, I don't think there would be an objection, maybe to the purgative part, but
1: obviously.
0: I don't think that there would be a major objection to any of that, but that's just not the language that she used. I mean, it just really wasn't. I mean, maybe in some of your more creedal, maybe in Lutheran or in Calvinist circles, you might have a little bit more of the language that we have, but it definitely wouldn't be like in Baptists and Methodists. You might not have that kind of language being used. You may have similar understandings, but not that.
1: So my question is, why make a distinction between visible church and invisible church? Because to me, it seems like a distinction without merit or a distinction without any difference.
0: Well, I think the reason
1: why is that important? What value does that have?
0: I think the reason for it is the current crisis or situation we find ourselves in which it looks like the church is not one. And so if the church is not one as Christ constituted it to be, then how do you figure out who is in church and who is not in church? How do you figure out who is visibly a part of this and who really does believe what's going on? Because we know from Scripture, Jesus says there's wheat and tare, and you don't want to just take it all up, because if you do, you're in the wheat, so you got to kind of let it grow together. And so we know in every one of our churches, and this would be admitted by both sides of this thing, that there's people in the church who don't actually, who say they are, but they aren't. You know, they say, "Lord, Lord," but you know, the Lord doesn't know them for whatever reason. They don't believe, they're not living it, whatever it may be. And so you have that side of the visible and invisible part of it. But the other side of it is that there really is no visible church, because there is no one church. There's all these multiple churches. So if you're growing up like me as a Methodist, I would have said there's the Baptist church, there's the Catholic. Well, I wouldn't have said the Catholic church, maybe. Maybe I would have, maybe I wouldn't have. There's the Presbyterian church, there's the Reformed.
1: Non-denominational.
0: Yeah, I mean, all of them. And so because we're broken up and scattered, you don't have one visible church.
1: So when you're saying visible church versus invisible church from the Protestant perspective, like you're talking, when you say invisible, you're talking about kind of the metaphysical, the invisible, you can't see this, so we don't really know who's in the church and who's not in the church, even though there's a person who's sitting next to me, their butt's in the pew, my butt's in the pew.
0: Right.
1: And but doesn't that doesn't that breed kind of an element of suspicion? There's a suspicion of, how do I know who's in the church and who's not in the church? Because how do I know if this person is? So like, where's the unity that's found in that perspective?
0: Well, I think it causes disunity. I mean, there was an old poem that was written back in the early 1600s, when you began to have not just, you know, Anglicans that were coming over to the States, but you had all these others represented as well. Your Anabaptists, your Presbyterians, and all those coming over. There was a man named Roger Williams that came over, and there's a quote from him. He wrote a poem at one point, and he was talking about the suspicion he had of all those around him that maybe they really didn't have faith in Christ. Maybe they really weren't a part of the church. And so he writes this poem.

0: at the end of the poem, he says, the only thing I can know is that me, he's writing the poem to his wife. He says, the only thing I can really know is that you and I are in the church, and I'm not really for sure about you. So that kind of sums up where this kind of thinking can go if you're not careful. If you're not careful, then you are suspicious of every single person you're sitting next to. And that's the reason why, I mean, I used to hear all the time, don't be the fruit police when I was growing up. And that part of that was because you were trying to figure out, you know, is this person really, they really believe what they say they're believing. And I think there's a certain part of that that happens in all of Christianity itself and in people looking at Christianity. Do you live what you say you believe? And so that's an important aspect of it. I'm not saying it necessarily should be, but it is. But what happens is like you said, you do start trying to figure out, does this person believe the right things? Does this person really have a relationship with God? And so it can breed that, or you make the assumption that everyone does. And so that at the end of the day, there's really no problems with anyone.
1: I'm still struggling with this idea because then what, so in terms of the visible church, like in terms of the people next to me, like from a Protestant perspective, so on terms of like the people next to me in the church, like what practical difference is this making? Like, because from my perspective, it's just like, I look at him like, judge not lest you be judged.
0: Right.
1: Like it doesn't really matter. And at the end of the day, like the Lord's calling me each and every day. So that's what I'm saying. Why is this even a distinction? Visible versus invisible. I'm still not seeing the practical.
0: Yeah. Again, I think it goes back to, you know, Christ saying, let them be one, and that we're not one, that you see all these differences. I mean, for instance, we don't allow people who are not, you know, in union with the Pope to receive communion.
1: Correct.
0: And so that's where the rubber begins to meet the road. If we believed the same thing, if we had a very similar understanding of visible and invisible church, then there'd be no need to have that. We would just accept them because they claim the name of Christ. And so since they claim the name of Christ, they have the rights to, you know, everything that we have. And so it affects kind of the way we see church membership. It affects the way we see unity between ourselves.
1: Going on to that, because that's like where we look at it, and especially post-Vatican I and post-Vatican II, with where we have our official councils, where we have kind of sharpened our language.
0: Yeah.
1: Some people have obviously said that we changed the language after Vatican I and Vatican II. We didn't really change it. We just sharpened it, and more in response to the Protestant Reformation and all the objections that were coming out of that, because like the way in which we look in terms of participation in the church, we don't really say membership. We talk about participation. So like I participate fully within the life of the church.
0: Right, sure.
1: So, but also in regards, I mean, obviously this, I can see where this distinction has obviously a lot of points where it hits like grace, as soteriology, where it hits Mary, like where it hits all these different seemingly tangential issues, but they're all connected. Because, I mean, really at the heart of this is also the question of what does it mean to be a member of the church? And then the question goes down to how do we define what the church is? What is the church?
0: Right.
1: Because the church contains both a visible reality, right? It also contains an invisible reality because human beings, we are visible. God, who is invisible,
0: right?
1: On the other hand, then you have Jesus as the person who meets in between the visible and mediates between man and God, as the invisible God who takes on visible flesh,
0: right?
1: And takes that which is fleshly, like John chapter 6, and like unites it to that which is what spirit, and so like the elevation of that. So still not getting, still struggling with why this is a thing.
0: Well, because you're trying to locate where the church is. I mean, if you're wanting to attend church, if you're wanting to attend a church that you believe, I mean, if you're non-Catholic, you're looking for a Bible-believing church, you know, and you're looking for a church that teaches the word, if you will, and teaches, you know, who Jesus is and you know, teaches. And then if you go up a couple of levels, maybe you're looking for a creedal form of the church as well. So you understand that the creeds are there and that those are very important. And so looking for a more creedal church as well. And so when you do that, you find several of those. You don't find just one. You find several creedal churches.
1: If you move outside the Catholic Church.
0: Right. You move outside the Catholic Church. But again, that's the issue at hand is that there

0: The unwillingness to say, no, there is a visible church, not just a visible church in the sense of the one that I go to every week, but there is an actual visible church in the world that I can point to and say, that's the church.
1: Let me ask you a question, because you're obviously, were raised Protestant, were a Episcopalian priest, now you're a Catholic priest. Why do you think that Catholics, myself included, like who were raised Catholic, why do you think that we have a difficult problem understanding this perspective? Like, why? Because now you kind of are meet in both areas, but like, why do why is this so hard for me to understand what you're talking about?
0: Right.
1: Well, I mean, some of the viewers who are listening right now, like, why would a Catholic perspective not really understand what you're talking about right now?
0: Right. Well, I mean, I got to tell you, it's kind of hard for me to bring it back and kind of portray it. I'm sure we're going to get some people that are going to say he's not portraying it right, and they're going to come
1: more
0: in
1: mean
0: with
1: tweets.
0: They'll come in and kind of say some things that I'm missing, or oh, he shouldn't have said it here, or I wouldn't have said it that way. I'm sure that's going to happen, and part of it's because I've been gone from that for over 20 years now. But I think one of the main reasons is just because we do have a visible church. We do understand that Christ founded a church, and that the church that he founded is still represented in this world in a visible way. And what I mean by a visible way is we have a leader. We have a place that we can point to. We have doctrines that we believe. I mean, if I really want to, especially looking in the early church, if someone asked me where's the visible church, I would say, oh, it's over in Pensacola on B Street. My bishop, that's where I find the visible church at, because he is a representation.
1: Who represents all the people of our diocese, all the people, all faithful people who ascribe to the creed.
0: Correct.
1: And who likewise participate fully within the sacraments.
0: Correct. And I think the...
1: Because the church, from the Catholic perspective, the church is not a building.
0: No.
1: It's not the pastoral center that's on B Street, or it's not like my little parish out of John Paul II, or
0: that's
1: your parish.
0: Mine out in Mary Esther,
1: right next to Fort Walton Beach.
0: That's right.
1: The church is the people.
0: It's the people.
1: And the people we have, that's what I'm saying, the people who have bodies.
0: Right, sure. Right. So there's a visible nature to that. Yeah, sure. But I think that, again, the question is where can I find that the body of Christ? In other words, where can I find the ones that believe the right things, that represent things the correct way? Where am I going to find a relationship with Christ compared to the people that I'm a part of? And I think that, people who are non-Catholics would say Catholics don't have a relationship with Christ, or not a proper relationship with Christ. They may not say, not all will say that, thank God.
1: I know that. But
0: there's some that will. And so, obviously, that's not the church. So again, it's a way of distinguishing, not necessarily individually, although that happens too, but more so by bodies. And so you have these different denominations who all claim Christ. And when we as Catholics claim Christ, the problem they look at us say is what's a different Christ.
1: So I think
0: Catholics why it's a problem is because we've always been taught that visible part. I mean, we've been taught the four pillars.
1: So what you're telling me, and let me see if I'm summarizing this correctly.
0: Okay.
1: What you're telling me is that many Protestants, or some Protestants at least, believe that the church is an invisible entity, solely invisible entity, and does not have a visible nature to it.
0: Church, yes. I think they would say that the body, that there is a body, but the body's not visible. I mean, because you don't have, you have a spiritual body, because you don't have a place where you could say, this is the body of believers. They would believe that there is a physical body of believers, but we can't know them. We can't know who those are.
1: So this gets into...
0: Because they're spread all throughout.
1: So this is like an enlightenment thing?
0: Maybe.
1: Like enlightenment? Like we can't know this? Like I can't know this with absolute certainty? Like
0: no, because we can't...
1: Descartes, the only thing that I know is that I can think, therefore I am.
0: Yeah.
1: The only thing I know is what's within my own consciousness. So,
0: yeah.
1: But that's what I'm saying. So is this like an epistemological, like a knowledge thing?
0: No. To a certain extent. But it would just be simply, you can't gather all the true believers up in a room and say, all right, there's the body of Christ. In other words, the body of Christ isn't, I mean, we would agree with them, but the body of Christ isn't a physical place. But they would also say that it's
1: well,
0: not.
1: But the body of Christ is a physical place insofar as like Christ, God who resides within, God who places his spirit within the bodies of humans.

0: human beings.
1: Right, but I think that they would think that we're saying that the church is St. Peter's in Rome, the basilica there.
0: No, that's a building.
1: Right, it is a building.
0: Yeah,
1: but I think it's a building. They, because we are so physical in what we believe about the church. I mean, we can see it in particular places. We see it in representations. And what we mean by we see it in particular places is that's where the person resides that is the physical representation of the church. In other words, where Peter is, where the bishops are. I mean, you know, where the Pope is. And so I think because of that, they can't point to one simple place and say, that's the church.
0: So what this seems to come down to is coming down to an interpretation of Scripture. Like, yeah. How do we interpret particular passages of Scripture?
1: Sure.
0: Specifically the passages of Scripture like John 16, John 18, Matthew 25, separation of sheep and goats, if I believe that's all correct off the top of my head.
1: I think that's right. Yeah.
0: But so we're talking about the way in which we interpret particular passages of Scripture.
1: Yeah, I mean, I think that that's what it would be. You know, again, the problem is that, I mean, at least in interpreting how that has worked out in the real world. So when Christ says, you know, I pray that you all might be one, and then you see that we're not all one, that creates this ontological problem of where is the church? And so it's a difference in understanding of you know, it's a difference in understanding of where true believers are, where the true belief of the faith is and being held. And so there's always this searching. There's always this trying to find the true faith, and that's a good thing. I mean, we're all to a certain extent searching for that. But as Catholics, we've always had that. We've always believed mm-hmm. that we've had that in the Scriptures and in the deposit of faith, and particularly through the magisterium.
0: Correct.
1: And so that's the key thing here is that's the key thing that's missing, is there's a certain sense of ambiguity, and there's a certain sense of
0: there's ambiguity in the interpretation of Scripture from a Protestant perspective in general, because you don't have a singular authoritative interpretation.
1: Exactly.
0: Like, you have Luther's interpretation, Calvin's interpretation, you have Zwingli's interpretation.
1: My interpretation,
0: your interpretation. Yeah. You have many of those interpretations and perspectives are very good.
1: Right.
0: In particular, but then the question is, like, when there's severe disagreement over like the particular interpretation of a particular passage,
1: right?
0: And then obviously you have fracturing when you don't have.
1: But I think
0: agreement.
1: I think that's the advantage of having a magisterium. I think it's the advantage of having the Catholic Church is you can say what is and what's not. And the problem is when you don't have that, then you can't. And so you live in ambiguity, and you live in, well, we just have to say things are invisible because we can't point to a visible place where we can find that.
0: But just a critique. I mean, obviously, I'm Catholic, and I'm raised Catholic.
1: Christian,
0: obviously, I'm going to critique it. We're going to get lots of critique probably on this. But
1: yeah.
0: It seems to me like making that distinction of saying the visible versus invisible is divorcing or is separating the body from the spirit, like the head from the body. Like, because there is, like, Christ came to make us one.
1: Right.
0: And where is it? Like, it's not my job, even as a priest, to judge and evaluate who is fully living out their faith. Going back to the wheats and the tare, like, the reason why God allows evil to continue, because I don't know if that parable is necessarily about Christian denominations.
1: It's not at all.
0: Although you could apply it, I guess, generic. I'm pretty sure that parable is real. Yeah. The interpretation of that is, why does God allow evil to continue? Why does God allow bad things to happen?
1: Right.
0: And that's
1: the only thing to save. And why does he allow obvious? I think it probably goes back to Judas being a part of the disciples themselves.
0: Yeah.
1: Why allow him in the club, if you will?
0: Yeah. In any of that regard. So.
1: Yeah.
0: But in terms of that, like, Christ came, and I was supposed to say this, like, the fracturing of Christianity in terms of all the denominations that we have today, whether it be the schism between the Greek Orthodox and the Roman Catholics, and then later, obviously, now the further breaking down into all the denominations that we have today. But this is what happens when we fail to listen to Scripture.
1: Sure.
0: Which go back to the original 12, not 12 apostles, but 12 sons of Jacob,
1: right?
0: Of Israel.
1: Right. Sure.
0: The original Israel, whose sons refused to get along and were selling each other into slavery and all the things that happened, and then later in the kingdoms. Like,
1: yeah. And I think that's, I think that's where some of this comes from. I mean, we have these divisions amongst us. And so, you know,

0: again, as a Catholic, though, I mean, I go back to the early church, I mean, to the earliest of times, Ignatius, Irenaeus, and they say, look, you want to find where the faith is? Where's the local bishop?
1: Yeah. Yeah.
0: But you can't do that if you're not Catholic. And so therein lies the problem. Therein is, that is the, where's the visible nature to this? There is no one person you can point to. That's the reason why we're such an easy target as well, is because we have a pope, we have bishops, we have priests, we have people that are visible. I mean, we're visibly wearing it too. And so it's easy to spot us in the world. It's easy to say, that's where the church is. But you can't really do that when there's no real distinction between the people themselves and their beliefs, and how are they formed? You know, how do they come together as one? I mean, that really is the question. How do we come together as one? How do we view ourselves as one? And so if we view ourselves as one as far as visibly, in other words, the visible church itself, the people who actually, you know, have Jesus in their heart, attend mass or services or, you know, whatever it is on the weekends, you know, how are we viewing that visibility of who the church is?
1: Well, I think that the one thing which I think that all Christians can hopefully agree on, I think that I actually do believe that all Christians do generally agree on it,
0: yeah,
1: is that the oneness of the church is ultimately manifested in our love.
0: Yes.
1: Right. So it's
0: that's where it should be.
1: Yeah. And so love is not an idea. And love is not something which is trapped in my consciousness or trapped in my mind. It's also like love is not present in the bricks and mortar and wood of St. Peter, or the stone and the beautiful paintings of St. Peter, Peter's Basilica. Although, yeah, I would say this, is that the love which went into the building of St. Peter's Basilica, but in that, like the love which shaped, like that's where you had Michelangelo, you have all the famous paintings, and like people can look at all these things as just, okay, well, this is just artists. No, it was tremendous love that went into the building of these buildings or in the artwork. But ultimately, it's in the love which is manifested in the works of our hands. It's the love which is manifested in human beings, which is what ultimately unites us together.
0: Yeah. Like the song, they'll know we're Christians by our love.
1: Correct. So like, and therefore, love is also made manifest and visible.
0: Right.
1: Through our bodies, through our actions, like the manner in which we care for and we treat each other. So I think that at the end of the day, like for me, at least, apart from kind of the theological, whether or not we're making distinctions without without differentiation, but like still at the end of the day, like love is something which has to be done in the body. Like love is something which has to be made manifest. Love is something which has to become and be seen as visible. It's like one of the greatest examples of love is like when I have like my nieces and nephews come up to me and grab me, like, oh, for Uncle Tommy. Like it's like same thing I'm sure with your kids.
0: Yeah, absolutely.
1: Like love, that's the thing is, like for me, like love, and I'd just be curious, like your perspective on that, like in terms of the love being something which transcends and just the invisible reality where love becomes made visible.
0: Right.
1: In the world, in our bodies, and you can see love.
0: Right. And I think it's a very good example of it. I mean, it's to say that, you know, love's not a feeling. It's not something that's trapped in our mind. It's something that we do. And it causes the visible unity that we have. Hopefully that's what we can cause with this conversation as well. You know, we can bring that about and kind of break down a little bit of that stuff, because I do think that people think that we're the ones who are making the walls and the distinctions, and we're the ones who are saying, well, this is the visible church and this isn't the visible church. And instead understand kind of where we're coming from, like you're explaining now, which is, no, it's they'll know we're Christians by our love.
1: Well, thank you for joining us today. If that was confusing, don't worry. I was confused as well. So hope you're, if you enjoyed this, please like, share, and subscribe us on Patreon. And have a blessed and wonderful day.
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0: There are very few religious believers who are UFO believers. It turns out to be a religion substitute for a lot of people.
1: Days after the United States government declassified a new trove of documents and images related to UFOs, I sat down with one of the Vatican's leading voices on the question of Catholic theology and extraterrestrial life. To what extent have you looked at this evidence, and what do you make of what's out there right now? Brother Guy Consolmagno, former director of the Vatican Observatory and widely known as the Pope's astronomer, is a planetary scientist, Jesuit brother, and one of the Catholic Church's most recognizable advocates for the compatibility of faith and science. But increasingly, people want to know something else. What does the Church think about aliens?
0: Well, here's what's in the Bible. Discussions of the Nephilim in Genesis. Who the heck are the Nephilim? The Psalms or the Book of Job talking about when God created the stars and they sang to him with joy. It shows that the author of Scripture then was not afraid of the idea that God created more than just

0: you and me.
1: If we were to discover life, how would that change theology, or would it? In this conversation with Catholic News Service, we discuss UFOs, the theology of extraterrestrial life, the modern obsession with space, the influence of figures like Elon Musk, and whether our growing awareness of the vastness of the cosmos weakens or deepens the credibility of religious belief. This is Vatican Access. Brother Guy Consolmagno, thank you for sitting down with Catholic News Service.
0: It's a delight to be here, as always.
1: Well, I think the best way to start this conversation is with the Trump administration disclosing on Friday files related to UFOs, or as they are now called, UAPs, unidentified aerial phenomena. And this has been something in the zeitgeist since the New York Times ran a story in 2017 about these secret CIA programs that study these matters. Before I ask you a couple particular questions about that, what do you make of the interest in the public at large in this subject?
0: Well, the interest in, are there aliens? Because really, that's what's driving it. If it turned out to be something really interesting in terms of physics, but nothing to do with aliens, I think people would get bored immediately. The interest is, are there aliens? And it's got a long and fascinating interest. It goes back to the Iliad and the Odyssey. And the creatures that, you know, Ulysses runs into on his way home from the Trojan Wars. You can find things like this in Scripture. And what it says is that we're afraid of being alone. A friend of mine, Chris Graney, and a buddy of his have just published a book on multiple Earths and the history of it. And the fascinating thing they find is that even as science continually says it's unlikely that there are places like Earth with life like Earth, nonetheless, people will grab onto any possibility that there might be life. And that's not necessarily a bad thing to do, because oftentimes the science, best science of the day that said it was impossible, turns out to be wrong. And it's a new best science of the day that shows it's impossible. But the fact is, we still have not found evidence of any kind of life outside of Earth. I'm reminded of the old Pogo cartoon. If you remember, it was a talking animals cartoon from the 50s and 60s, comic strip in the newspaper.
1: I don't remember, but yeah.
0: It was sort of like Calvin and Hobbes 30 years earlier, a beautifully drawn, the guy, Walt Kelly, who drew it, was involved in the Disney studios. And he has the main character talking to the porcupine, who's the philosopher of the group. I love the image. And the porcupine says, you know, there are some people who say that there are creatures in the universe smarter than humans. And there are other people who say that humans are the smartest creatures in the universe. Either way, it's a sobering thought. Which is true. Because regardless of how it turns out, it's kind of scary. Either we're alone, which is scary, or there's people out there who in some ways are going to be superior to us. I'm actually on the science advisory board of the SETI Institute. SETI stands for Search for Extraterrestrial Intelligence. The real reason they're looking, you know, scanning radio waves from radio telescopes, looking for signs of intelligent signals. The reason they're doing that is not so we can talk to these people, because if there was intelligent life 100 light years from us, which would be really close, you'd say hello 200 years later. They'd say what? And, you know, you could not have a conversation. It's just the laws of physics. What would be exciting of finding intelligent life would be that we had found life. Because we haven't found life yet. And we won't really know what life is until we see more than one kind of life.
1: So what you're describing, I think, has been true for decades in terms of the
0: centuries.
1: Scientific...
0: Well, centuries. It goes back to La Fontanelle and, you know, writing about this in the 1700s.
1: Okay, perfect. Your colleagues writ large, Neil deGrasse Tyson, wrote a guest essay May 6th in the New York Times saying, give us the aliens. And it doesn't sound like he, from the article, that he takes very seriously the possibility that the government is hiding anything. But he's saying this.
0: He's a real astronomer. He knows we're incapable of hiding things.
1: Michio Kaku

0: went on Fox News just in the wake of the Trump disclosures and said, we are at a turning point. This is a big deal. So specifically on the on these movements in government, what should, and by the way, I should also say, a lot of the Catholic press, I've noticed, has not actually engaged in the subject since some of these so-called whistleblowers have come out. There hasn't been a lot of apparent interest in the Catholic media until the Friday release. And then there were, in our Sunday Visitor, there was a big write-up about questions that you talk about a lot, extraterrestrial life. So is this a unique moment for people to show their cards if there is anything to these theories?
1: No. Because 20 years from now, people will still be claiming that they found new discoveries, and other people will still be incredibly skeptical of it. We just look at the history of how people have reacted to these announcements in the past. And 99% of the time, the announcements turn out to be false. We're always waiting for the 1%. I don't think this is the 1%. You know, if these are the best images they've got, they're no better than what we had in 1948. And there's two real reasons why I'm extremely skeptical. And the first is the cell phone in your pocket. Nowadays, we've got machines that show us that cats can play the piano. We've got machines that show us that police brutality really happens. We've got ways of filming and photographing things, which incidentally, 10 years from now, when AI replaces all of this, we won't be able to believe anymore, but up to now. And we don't have anything better than that yet.
0: Well, I was thinking even now it would be very difficult to believe any image that you were showing.
1: Certainly at this point. But more than that, the people who really know the sky the best, the amateur astronomers, the people who are actually outside with their small telescopes looking at the sky, they're the ones who know what's actually there and are not going to be fooled by Venus because they know what Venus looks like. And they're not going to be fooled by interesting things that happen in the sky because they've seen them maybe once every 5 years, but they've seen them before and they know they have natural causes. These are the people who are the most skeptical. I mentioned the SETI Institute. The SETI Institute is exceedingly skeptical of these things. And you'd think they'd be the ones who would be the most desirous of this sort of thing happening. But I'll go back to another point that Neil makes that I was making earlier. Astronomers sometimes are involved in projects where 50 or 100 scientists are going to be co-authors of a paper. When the paper is submitted, you are under a sort of promise that you won't talk about it until the referees have gone through it and said, yes, we've checked the science, and the editors have said, yes, this is worthy of publication. You don't want it to go out early, number one, because it may turn out that you're wrong, and number two, because you don't want to give other people the idea to go look for it too before you get there. Nonetheless, none of these people are able to keep a secret. By the time the paper has been, you know, save has been hit on the last version of the paper, copies of it are already all across the internet because you've got any kind of interesting result, you can't help but share it.
0: Just because people are asking in these days, there is alleged evidence, especially testimonies people have given.
1: Right.
0: There are some weird images that the U.S. government has released. To what extent have you looked at this evidence, and what do you make of what's out there right now?
1: There was a time, you know, when I was much younger, when I did look into it. I haven't looked in the last 10 or 20 years. I've never heard from anybody I trust that this is stuff really worth looking into. I say that with some caution. I have some friends who are true believers. One of the things I've discovered is, you mentioned the Catholic press, there are very few religious believers who are UFO believers. It turns out to be a religion substitute for a lot of people. And I have a good friend who is a devout Catholic and a UFO, I wouldn't say believer, as researcher. Here's how I put it. Back in the days when I was running the Vatican Observatory, I just retired. Back in those days, if you had come to me with a research project that was a way of searching for life on other planets, and it looked like the kind of science that

would give me interesting results even if you found nothing, which is what SETI is doing, I'd say go for it. Because even if the odds are small, we'd be crazy not to look. But I could be wrong. Maybe we really are alone. You know, the odds, at least to finding life the way we think of it, are getting smaller and smaller the more places we look. Though the oceans of Europa, maybe they've got fish or bacteria or something. I hope.

0: a thesis about that 50 years ago, proposing that, I'd be delighted to find that. If you came to me and said you wanted to study UFOs, I would say, forget it. It's a dead end. Worse than that, it has been so poisoned by the charlatans who are out there trying to sell you a bill of goods, you know, the Eric von Danekens and the like. When you look into what they're writing, you realize they're faking their data, they're cherry-picking their data. They desperately want to be the ones to discover. And this goes to the deeper question of why do we do the science? Are we doing science so that I will be famous for the discovery I made and my textbooks in the future will have my name in them? Is that the kind of immortality I'm looking for? Or am I doing the science because truth gives me joy? And the odds of finding truth in this particular research project are so appealing to me that I will have that little moment of God looking over my shoulder, so saying, wow, did you see what I did there? Isn't that cool? Let's look at the next one. And there is a real issue, especially with the scientists you find on TV, of why are they doing it? Are they doing it because they want to be famous? Are they doing it because they want to sell books? Are they doing it because they're in love with the truth? And it's not a single, you know, because all of these things can feed into who you are and what you are.
1: Are you talking about maybe people like Avi Loeb at Harvard, who has a big sort of making a big splash about the importance of doing this kind of research?
0: I don't know him. And I'm not going to try to play, guest psychologist sure. trying to figure out what's going on. I'll tell you two people who I do know. I knew Carl Sagan pretty well. And I know Neil deGrasse Tyson. Both of them are good people. Both of them are real scientists. Both of them have changed, would change their minds and change their opinions. I think when they were young, they were both much more ferocious about being anti-religious. And as they get older, they realize the evidence isn't as simple as I thought. I think both of them did have a hunger to be known, which is why they would go on TV. And also, both of them were subject to terrible criticism and jealousy from the people who didn't get on the Johnny Carson show or whatever. But both of them also were more interested in telling people about the stuff than in cooking the data to make themselves look good. So I have respect for those guys.
1: So I'd like to go back to something else that you said earlier about how imaginings about space, whether we're talking about UFOs or aliens, is a substitute religion. Maybe you could unpack that a little bit for me. Like, what would the need for a substitute religion be in modernity? And why does it take that particular shape?
0: Great questions. You probably need a sociologist more than me to ask that one. I'll talk about, the way my own experiences and temptations have run. I think people love to be in control. And we're afraid of anything that we can't control, we can't deal with, when I go on a trip, I think ahead of all the things that can go wrong and what would I do if the train's delayed and what happens if the plane is diverted and how would I, none of these things happen. And when they do happen, it never happens the way I expect it anyway. But that's part of the goofiness of me as a traveler. People, for whatever reasons, are sometimes deathly afraid of God and the concept of God and the possibility of God. But only something outside of our creation can give creation meaning. When you reject God because you had a really bad confirmation teacher or because you're desperate to make yourself look like you're smarter than all those sheep, hey, Jesus came for the sheep. We are the sheep. And I embrace my sheepness.

0: I'm not afraid to admit that I'm a sheep. But people who, especially in our culture of, you know, crazy individualism, on the one hand, we want to be so individual, and then we're feeling lonely and wondering why that happened. So out of that loneliness, we then create a desire for something that is not only something that will replace the otherness of God to give my life meaning, but especially knowledge that the community, those scientists, those astronomers, those professors, they're hiding it from us. They don't want us to know. It's secret knowledge.
1: They say the Vatican's hiding it too.
0: Yeah, absolutely. But if you go to this website, I will show you. If you eat this apple, you will become like gods, and you'll find out all the things that God's been hiding from you. It's a temptation as old as Adam and Eve.
1: Gnosticism.
0: It's Gnosticism. It's the desire for secret knowledge. All the people who think that they're going to, you know, cure COVID or whatever the next virus is going to be by finding some cure on the internet that nobody else has found. If it's on the internet, anybody can find it, but forget that. And what's deeper than that is this desire to think that me being smarter than you makes me being better than you, as if smarter is better.
1: I think there's an interesting way to segue into another question I wanted to ask you here, because what you're describing has a lot to do with a loss of faith and trust in institutions. We can't trust the major institutions to tell us the truth. One way I've seen that maybe manifest in terms of space and space exploration is arguably the back seat that NASA has taken in the public sphere, and the front seat that SpaceX has taken in terms of its capabilities, the sophistication of the rockets, the landings. Of course, Elon Musk is famous for promising free speech on the internet through his acquisition of X. So I guess what I'm asking you is, how do you see what you're describing playing out in the domain of space today?
0: Well, you've got to remember, for all of SpaceX, it was still NASA that got back to the moon again. We have this mythology of the lone genius, whether it's Doc Brown making the, you know, the time machine in his garage. You find this in science fiction, the competent man that was the hero of all the classic, you know, stories, whether it's Heinlein or you know, any other things that John Campbell would publish. A lot of that came, I think, in reaction against the realization that we can't do it alone anymore. And we desperately would love to believe that Elon Musk built those rockets. I'm sorry, he didn't. You know, he wouldn't know how to make a slide rule work. We'd like to believe that, you know, a person who I actually admire, Steve Jobs, but his vision made Apple, but he didn't do the wiring. And even his buddy Steve Wozniak couldn't eventually have done all the wiring. All of these accomplishments require institutions, which require bureaucracy, which require trusting each other. One of the great experiences I had at MIT was actually taking part in musical theater and other plays, and seeing how a play only works if the actors trust the other actors, rather than thinking they have to carry the entire show themselves. It's the way that science and engineering works. And to be able to not suppress yourself, but give all of yourself alongside of team of everybody else giving all of themselves. That's what makes a successful sports team. And you want to say that, oh, the superstar is going to come and, well, how many basketball teams have had one superstar and, you know, get knocked out in the first round of the playoffs because a team of five good players will beat one superstar and four not so goods?

0: But people don't want to hear that. They want to believe in the superstar.
1: The Messiah.
0: The Messiah. And the Messiah, first thing he does is to collect 12 other guys. Not that as God he couldn't, but as God he doesn't want to do it all himself. He wants us to participate in creation. He wants us to participate in salvation, which is the most incredible compliment that God can give us. Make us little less than gods, to go back to Psalm 8.
1: So we've been talking about technology and crises, and I think that's maybe a good way to talk about what Pope Leo said to you today. So can you tell the audience why you met the Pope and what he said?
0: Well, this is why I'm in town in Rome today. I'm part of an outfit called the Vatican Observatory. I'm a scientist there. I used to be the director. We've got a telescope in Arizona, and to support the work of that telescope in Arizona, we formed a foundation which supports us fundraising, supports us in also encouraging the work that we're doing. Why is there a Vatican Observatory Foundation? Why is there a Vatican Observatory? To show the world that the church supports science. So we're having a meeting of the board this week. Among our board members is Sister Raffaella Petrini, the president of the Governatorato, basically the mayor of Vatican City, if you want to put it that way, or the president of the Vatican City State. And she arranged for us to get to meet Pope Leo. And the Pope addressed us, remembering that it was his predecessor, Leo XIII, who founded the observatory in 1891, to show the world that the church supports science, to encourage us to do that because church and science today are facing a common enemy of people who are despairing of ever knowing the truth and thinking, well, since we never know if anything's true or if anything is true, why even worry about it? And I'll just live my life without worrying about consequences because consequences are only truth and there is no truth. There's only truthiness, the way that, you know, Stephen Colbert would have put it. And Leo is saying to us, thank God for the observatory. You are showing the world that even though we never expect to know the truth perfectly or completely, we do expect to know more. This actually goes back to something that John Paul II wrote in his Faith and Reason encyclical, which goes, faith and reason are the wings that lead us to the truth. And it sounds very pretty until you realize the significance of that image. First of all, that faith and reason are equals, because if one wing is stronger than the other, the bird falls over. And that neither faith nor reason are the goals. The goal of my life is not to be a Catholic. The goal of evangelization is not to make everybody Catholics. The goal of my life as a scientist is not to be the best scientist I can be, because science is the end in itself, much less to make everybody else scientists. The goal is truth. If I'm doing really clever science, but it doesn't lead to the truth, it's not good science. If I have a really beautiful theology, very clever and glorious liturgies, but my interest ends with the liturgy, then it's not leading me to God. Because God is truth. Which is, to put it another way, I worship truth. As a scientist, I have to worship truth. I would not be satisfied publishing a paper that got me the Nobel Prize, even though I knew it was a lie. And that means that we are dedicating ourselves to this idea, to the proposition that we can come closer to truth, that we can come closer to God, and that our faith and our science are the tools that we have to bring us closer to the truth that is God.
1: It was interesting because it seemed to me that Pope Leo was saying that the observatory had a role, even though your telescopes are pointed out, to promote the stewardship of creation. So
0: how does that work?
1: How does that work?
0: Well, the Vatican is actually a very small place. You know, there's the old joke, how many people work at the Vatican? About half. How many people work at the Vatican is less than the number of people who work for your typical diocese. Mm-hmm. And the budget is less than the typical diocese. It can't support all sorts of science. So in a symbolic way, it supports astronomy as the one science that everybody can appreciate. We all can understand looking at the stars, but we do that using science, and in that way, validating science itself. And that goes back to the way that Pope Leo XIII set it up. We're doing astronomy to show the world that the church supports not astronomy only, but science in general. Now, the other cool thing about this is, and I've been around long enough to see this, the idea of, you know, climate change, that came from looking at Earth as if it were a planet. The idea goes back to the 19th century, and a guy named Tyndall. The idea that climate change, we can learn about the Earth's atmosphere by studying other planets' atmospheres, Carl Sagan did that. And looked at the carbon dioxide in the atmosphere of Venus and said, ah, that's why Venus is so incredibly hot. And gee, might that have something to do with, and that comes back to the 1960s. When I was a student at MIT, there are people working on that topic even then. And so our astronomy does, in fact, have a direct link to how we view the Earth, not as, you know, this pleasant peninsula of Italy that we're on, or the pleasant peninsula of Michigan that I came from, but an entire planet, an entire ecosystem, a science that shows that every nation's pollution affects every other nation's pollution. That ties both the astronomy we do with the immediate problems we have here on Earth.
1: Is there another more recent complication that in terms of Laudato Si and the in terms of the amount of space junk that's out there now, and you have all these companies launching satellites for internet services like Starlink and others in China. Does that, there's a question about the environmental impact, but it also makes your work more difficult, I think, right?
0: Yeah. Yes, it does. There are so many satellites out there, and some, for all of, you know, bashing Elon Musk, Starlink, those guys have gone to the effort of trying to make satellites that don't reflect so much light so that you don't just have a whole cascade of little dots going overhead, at least in the evening hours. And when they're finally, you know, at midnight, the sun's not going to be hitting them. But even those satellites are emitting infrared radiation. So that infrared astronomers now have to deal with this glowing sphere of little objects. The problem's even worse. If one satellite should run into another satellite and create debris, the debris then hits more satellites, and you have a cascade of debris until all of the satellites are useless, which doesn't do anybody any good. Back in 2018, there was the anniversary of the UN Treaty on the Peaceful Uses of Outer Space. The Vatican Observatory actually hosted a workshop out in Castel Gandolfo of a number of the astronomers and the space industry people and the diplomats, where we just outlined that even in 2018, you know, nearly 10 years ago, 90 nations had departments of space. Even if you're not launching satellites, you're using the data that come from satellites. If you're a third world country and you can't afford to explore and really map what's going on in your country, you can view from above with a satellite, see where the deforestation is happening, see where the heat spots are. There were at that time 20 different entities capable of launching things into space. There's probably more now. There is a law, but law only works when everybody agrees that it's worth following. There's nothing about a red light that will make you stop until you realize that if I don't stop for the red light and expect the other guy to stop for the red light, I can't get across the intersection. It's for my benefit that I stop for the red light. I fear that it's going to take a catastrophe in space of some sort

0: before the people using space recognize that coming up with a system of regulating who gets what orbits and a way of enforcing that. It's doable, it's possible, but people are going to have to actually experience the need for it. And maybe we'll be wise. You know, the Starlink people, the SpaceX people, are wise enough to at least realize that having the astronomers mad at them was not good for their business. But having your satellites run into each other is also not good for your business. And the only thing we can do is provide a place for these people to talk to each other, not labeling them as evil, not labeling them as, you know, oh my gosh, they're the bad guys, I'm never going to deal with them, but working with them out of love, out of appreciation of the good they can do, and the better good we can do if we work out a way of cooperating.
1: Did you say anything specific? I know you met Pope Leo last year. You probably met him multiple times, but on this occasion, did you say anything to him? Did he say anything to you?
0: Not me personally. That was not my place. Really, what I wanted to do was to introduce him to the foundation. And, you know, we've raised $1 million this past year to support the astronomy we're doing in America.
1: Well, those are two questions. So one is, what is the specific science you're doing?
0: Mm-hmm.
1: And the other is, who are these people that want to support faith and science through the foundation?
0: Well, the work we're doing it with the astronomy, we've got a telescope in Arizona of a size that there aren't too many anymore. It's a 2-meter telescope. It's not one of these giant ones. But there are things that we can do that they can't.
1: Such as?
0: Because it's much more flexible. A big telescope is in such high demand that it's got to be scheduled months in advance by people competing for their little tiny bit of time. A telescope like ours can be used to, oh my gosh, there's something interesting, let's go look at that tonight, and we'll throw away whatever, you know, I was planning to use that telescope for. We've now automated it to the point where it can be used remotely, including by students. We've got a program now where students at Jesuit universities in America, and a few at the moment, we hope to expand it, can actually use this research-level telescope in their classroom or as part of their research. The kind of research we're doing would be recovering near-Earth asteroids to make their orbits better so we know if they're going to hit us or not, or if they're in a place where we can exploit them if we want to do that, or simply to get an inventory of what's out there because that tells us a little bit about how the solar system was formed and evolved. So there's a lot of asteroid work being done with our telescope. There are people looking at stellar clusters. Lots of stellar clusters over a long period of time because you need a large amassment of data to be able to see patterns. And these are long-term survey projects that NASA won't fund because you're not going to get an answer in 3 years. But we can do this over a period of 10 or 20 years. The one other thing the foundation does is provides a place or, you know, website, you know, VaticanObservatory.org, where people can see not only the science we're doing, but the faith and science resources that we've put together. Because there are a lot of teachers who want to be able to say, what about this topic? And there's a lot of junk on the internet, let's face it. A lot of people trying to sell you stuff. Well, this is what we're trying to sell you, except these are real scientists and people working for the church who are saying, these are topics and locations and websites that we think you might find useful. So take a look at VaticanObservatory.org.
1: Is there anything specific that maybe you've discovered that either you personally or the observatory has discovered that's made an advance in our knowledge of the universe that people can wrap their heads around?
0: One of the very first things we did with this telescope 30 years ago when we built it was to look at the Andromeda Galaxy. People have looked at it a million times. But look for the tiny flashes of light that represented a star being occulted by a bit of dark matter that had been theorized called a macho, a massive compact halo object in the halo of the Andromeda Galaxy. And if there was enough of these dark matter machos to account for the dark matter we see in Andromeda, then we should be seeing these flashes. We saw

0: just enough of the flashes to know that we could observe them if they were there, and not nearly enough to show that machos were the answer. It was a negative result, but it was a very important negative result that said that whatever the dark matter in the universe is, it's not these guys. We have to go look at some of the other theories. That was a major breakthrough that came from our telescope. A project that I was involved in was to look at the objects out beyond Neptune. We call them trans-Neptunian objects. Pluto is the biggest and most wonderful of them. It's not a planet. It is.
1: Sometimes
0: marvelous.
1: It is, right?
0: If people who want to make Pluto a planet think that being a planet is better than being something else, you know, you're guilty of planetism. Come on. Pluto is what Pluto is, which is glorious. But we looked at the just doing a survey of the colors of a couple of hundred of these guys. And you get one a night, say five nights, you got five of them. You've got to go back, you know, 20 or 30 more times. That took a 10-year research program. Nobody else had the time to do that. We showed not only that the colors were interesting, that there are two populations of colors, that the colors were related to the kinds of orbits that they had, that gives us an idea of how their orbits evolved over time, and that tied into ideas of how the orbits of the solar system and how the formation of the solar system itself occurred. All of these are, you know, just little bricks in the cathedral. But they allow us to come up with a much more complete inventory of what's out there and a sense of how it was all made. Now, the cute thing about the origin of the solar system is knowing this is not going to put any more food in your stomach, but it feeds your soul. It's the kind of question that we just get joy out of saying, oh, God did that? You're right, and that is such a cool way of doing things. That joy is universal among human beings. I found that when I was living in the poorest parts of Kenya, that people there wanted to look through the telescope and then ask questions, what are those rings around Saturn? What have they found when they went to the moon? Because this is the seventh day of creation. This is the Sabbath where we kick back and stop worrying about what's for lunch for just one day and say, who is this God who made this and made me?
1: Is part of the work of the observatory, at least historically, an effort to sort of undo it? Is it a PR effort to undo the church's handling of the Galileo case?
0: You'd think. That sounds like a very logical way of doing it. But you dig into the history and you find two really curious things. First of all, the church was doing really good astronomy before there was an observatory. Here in Rome, there's this marvelous church, the Church of St. Ignatius, famous for the dome that's a fake dome. They ran out of money, they never built the dome. It just painted it in perspective. But Angelo Secchi, an Italian Jesuit, used the pillars that were going to support that dome, and instead they used them to support his telescopes. And he invented astrophysics, and he made such a name for himself that it was Secchi's assistant who went to the Pope, let's have an observatory, a symbol of national, you know, where every nation had its own national observatory. There's no mention of Galileo and the idea that somehow the church was embarrassed by Galileo in the founding documents. The whole idea that the church and Galileo had a falling out because of science is a 19th century creation. It comes out of the politics of the 19th century, the nationalism in Europe when they're trying to build nation states, the anti-immigrant fervor in America when they wanted to keep Catholics out, like my grandfather. What the church did with Galileo was wrong. But what was wrong was not church being anti-science. It was church going after Galileo for personal reasons or political reasons, but not scientific reasons. You can read the transcript of the Galileo trial, and they never discuss the science. They never debate the science. It's not what people think. We have

0: this tendency to look at things in the past through the lens of, well, if I was there, that's what it would have been. But it turns out the motivations of people doing these things in the past were very different from what we would have thought. And part of the joy of history is to put yourself truly in what was going on rather than a glib and facile imagination of what was going on.
1: So can we talk a bit about Pope Leo? He's made a lot of statements in his various homilies. He'll reference the trillions of stars. He seems to reference mathematics sometimes. Is this going to be a pope that for whom science has a particular role in his teaching?
0: We can only look and find out. After all, he was trained as a mathematician. He's very comfortable with science. You know, Villanova, where he came from, has a fantastic astronomy department. And I'm sure he had, exposure to great astronomy from them. I hope so. The interesting thing that's happening at this juncture in the history of the church is, I'll tell you what is new and different. Forget about UFOs. There's some 1948, come on. What is new and different are, first of all, the number of young men who are in STEM studying at universities and becoming active in the local Newman groups and going to daily mass. I have been in the last 6 months going to lots of universities giving talks, and I've been blown away by the number of the very people who a generation ago you thought would have been disciples of Richard Dawkins going, no, that doesn't work.
1: Why?
0: Let me find something that does. Maybe this came out of their experience of COVID and the isolation that came out of that and the realization that the glib, and maybe it won't last and they'll all leave the church tomorrow. But the other thing I found as someone who talks faith and science is the questions I get now from the non-believers are not, how can you believe in that stuff? But, oh, how do you believe in that stuff? It's a very different kind of emphasis. It's not, oh, you're crazy too, but okay, there's something going on here. I'm curious about this because I've been having these questions myself.
1: Do you have specific technical questions that recur in terms of, how the, on the one hand, the church says this, on the other hand, this is what we know about the world?
0: Well, it depends on the audience, but certainly
1: these young people,
0: the more technologically sophisticated ones know the answer to this one, but a lot of people will be surprised to find out that it was a Catholic priest who invented the Big Bang Theory, that it's not something we're afraid of. Nor is it something that we lean on to say, aha, you see, the Bible was right all along. Georges Lemaître, the father who came up with this, was the first to say, no, the Big Bang is not about the creation of the universe. It's what we think might have happened after the creation of the universe. But the creation was a singularity different from what happens afterwards. We find a sophisticated difference between people who realize the science is one thing, the way you use the science is something else. If you say a nuclear bomb is bad, that's not saying that Einstein's theory of E equals mc squared is not true. It just means that you want to think before you actually employ some of these possibilities. And that's not a bad thing to be able to say. Just because I can do it, do I really want to do it? Which goes to anything in life, besides that. But more the kinds of people who in the past would have wanted to show that I'm smarter than everyone else now are not so hungry, because I think the smarter scientists are the ones who are not afraid to say, I don't know. Because without saying, I don't know, you could never then say, let's find out. And you'll never be doing any progress. You'll be satisfied with what you think you know, which incidentally is also true in a life of faith. If you think you've got God figured out and I do these, five liturgical practices and God will have to let me into the great nightclub in the sky, that's not a faith based on love any more than saying, well,

0: I know my friend, I know my spouse, got them figured out. They're, you know, I got the answers in the back of the book. That's not love. Love is always discovering new things. Love is always going, oh, I never noticed that. Oh, that's what they were talking about. And that's the way we approach the universe through science. That's the way we approach God through our religion.
1: I think talking about young people and what you've just said would be make it a good time for me to ask you about how you became Brother Guy Consolmagno and how you came to marry these two worlds in faith and science.
0: I was born at the right place in the right time. Being from a family, an incredibly loving family of college-educated parents, college-educated grandparents, so I was not the first in my family, and it was understood that I'd, you know, get a doctorate someday, going to the Jesuit high school where they made me comfortable because I was surrounded by kids who were smarter than me, and that's the first step of, you know, being able to grow. I had always a deep faith, and I always had a fascination with the universe and how things worked. So that, and I was, you know, taught by nuns, the Sisters of Charity, back in Our Lady Queen of Martyrs in Birmingham, Michigan, Bloomfield Hills, Michigan, Beverly, whatever town it's in, you know, it's one of the northern burbs of Detroit, who encouraged me in science because this was the 60s. And that fear that split the world into you've got to believe science or you've got to believe religion hadn't infected us yet. I think it was a post-World War II sense of science won the war. It was really technology, but people confused the two. And so I went to, you know, started kindergarten when Sputnik was launched. I was a senior in high school when people landed on the moon. Science and space was in the air. Science fiction was in the air. My best friend was going to MIT. When I visited him, I said, this is the cool place. This is where I'm finding joy. And yet, when I hit 30, and I was, you know, got my doctorate from Arizona, I'd gotten through my MIT days, I was now an MIT postdoc, I realized that wasn't enough. So I went off to the Peace Corps and then learned from the Africans the joy of discovering and how we're hungry for more than bread. I got a job teaching at a little school in Pennsylvania called Lafayette College, and I loved that small college teaching. I'd been dating somebody. It didn't work out. We're much happier not dating each other. Okay, this is God's way of telling us. You try out different paths, and you find out which ones end in closed doors, which ones end in open doors. It occurred to me then that I was a nerd. I was not going to be great at, you know, helping out people with the kinds of problems that I had never experienced because I had such a privileged background, such a privileged life, loving parents, you know, no addictions, no any of the crazy things, mostly because, you know, liquor and drugs never appealed to me, that kind of thing. What did appeal to me was the academic life, and a life that stood for something bigger than myself, and this unbroken love of God and the Creator and my religion. I was a nerd about my religion. I was a fanatic about my science. And I realized as a brother, I could indulge these passions for knowing and representing the church in the field of knowledge without having to deal with the lack I had for, you know, I'm great at listening to people. I'm terrible at giving them an idea of, you know, what to do because I don't know because I've never had to deal with that. As a brother, I could be part of the church and take the unique skills that I had and not worry about all the unique skills I don't have. A typical Jesuit has to be free to be assigned anywhere in the world that the Pope wants. This is what the fourth vow of the Jesuits is. I can't take that vow because I'm not free, because there's a whole range of jobs that I'd be worse than useless at. I'd be a terrible parish priest. But I can do this one job, which is doing astronomy. I thought I'd be doing it at a university when I entered as a brother. And instead, they, you know, under obedience, I joked, they wouldn't let me go to a university. They made me come to Rome and eat that terrible food. And you look at that horrible scenery and, oh my gosh, I've got to deal with 1,000 meteorites when meteorites happens to be my science. In other words, I wound up at the place where God could use my talents. And it wasn't my choice and it wasn't my plan, except that my choice and my plan was to go where God pushed me. And nothing is more delightful than to feel that you are in the place where God wants you to be.
1: Scientists often, correct me if I'm wrong, subject their own theories and hypotheses to rigorous tests. Have you done that with your faith? Have you experienced doubt or dark nights of the soul?
0: Only about once or twice a minute. Of course you do. If you're not testing it that way, if you're not wondering, you know, do I love enough? Do I love that neighbor who's irritating me? Am I, you know, a dear friend dies and I accept it? Does that mean that I didn't love that person? How am I dealing with this? What does this say about my relationship? And the only way you answer that really is to go back to prayer and to go back to meet a God once again and find out, where are you? And how do I deal with encountering you over and over again? A scientific paper that has never been proved incomplete is a scientific paper that nobody ever bothered to read. You write papers in the hope that they will be superseded someday. That they were useful to get people to that next step, but once you got to the next step, you can forget about. I mean, nobody reads the Principia as a way of learning Newton's physics. You read it for the history of it, because it launched the rocket. It's not the location of where the rocket ends. No faith should be satisfied with where it is without being tested. And the test, I think, is always a test of love, because that's what faith is ultimately all about.
1: It's interesting, because when I asked you that question, I thought you might have something to say about, you know, the ontological argument of the existence of God, but you, the test that you subject your faith to is a test of charity.
0: Do I experience love? This really is, it turns out, you know, like most bright ideas that you have, it turns out somebody else came up with it first. There was a philosopher, Risam Maritain, famous for mostly, for, you know, from the name of being the Jacques Maritain's wife, but herself a great philosopher. And she said the guiding, the direction to God was the existence of good people. It's the theodicy argument turned on its head. Instead of saying, if God is good, why is there evil in the world? You could say, if there is no God, why is there good? Where did this good come from? Or, you know, the why is there something at all instead of nothing? Why does existence exist? Why is there a universe, much less a universe that I can understand, much less a universe that gives me joy and makes me encounter beauty when I understand it? That's a universe that smacks me in the face every day with the face of the Creator. And yet, of course, you doubt. And yet, of course, your own inadequacies make you wonder, am I good enough for this? To which the answer is, of course not, but who cares?
1: You look into the sky and you see beauty and the wonder of God's creation. Other people look into the sky and see emptiness and chaos and meaninglessness. I interviewed Jonathan Lunin, who holds Carl Sagan's chair at Cornell University.
0: Did. He's now actually at Caltech.
1: Oh, he is?
0: Yes.
1: When did that change?
0: Oh, about a year ago.
1: Okay. Apologies for not keeping up. Mm-hmm. But in any case, he said that people look into outer space and they treat it like an inkblot test. In other words, we see a reflection in the cosmos of our own psychology. And I thought that was interesting. And you also have said that we look into space to know who we are. So at the risk of

0: being reductive, who are we? What do we learn about ourselves when we look into space?
1: When we look into space, we realize that that cosmos also fits inside our head. We are the universe reflecting on itself, being able to look and be afraid or look and be amazed. We are the self-awareness of the universe. We are the locus of love or fear or hatred or amazement. These things which are real even though you can't quantify them. And by we, I mean any entity in any place, in any time that had that intellect and free will that we call the image and likeness of God, the breath of God that allows itself to be in this universe. And not only that, is crystallized in the reality of Jesus Christ, incarnate in this universe, the ultimate expression of God's love and care for the creation. The fact that love and care itself can exist and does exist. And by the incarnation, the universe has been made, redeemed, cleansed. But St. Athanasius has this marvelous phrase on the incarnation. The universe by the incarnation is cleansed and quickened. By quickened, it's made pregnant in its essence. There is now a possibility for more. And that's why, in spite of all the horrible things we're doing to planet Earth and all the reasons to despair, I don't despair. Jordan Manley Hopkins wrote about this on his poem, God's Grandeur, that though you look in the Black West and everything seems horrible, a universe where we are all is trod and smeared with man's smell. Nonetheless, in the bright prank eastward, the Holy Ghost is visible with our bright wings. We have hope in the face of hopelessness. Not to say that we don't have to do something about it, not to say that we can let God do everything, but that our efforts are united with God's efforts, who has already redeemed the universe.
0: Brother Guy Consolmagno, thank you for sitting down with Catholic News Service.
1: Thank you for so much.
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0: This program was paid for by the friends and partners of Bruce Downs Catholic Ministries.
1: Well, hello, everybody. It's wonderful to have you with us. I pray wherever you are that you know that God is with you exactly in the place where you are. To everybody in East Melbourne, it's wonderful to be able to talk to all of you. I will be with you next week. I'll be in Sydney the next day, and then there's a number of other places that we will be as well. So we are excited by what is about to happen. As we come to the end of these 21 days of prayer and expectation, asking God to bless 2026, we did something that's odd. Priests, nuns, people contacted me from around the world and said, I've never heard that done before. And I'd love to say it just came to me in a moment of prayer. I'd love to tell you that I thought about it. Most of the time, you know, when you start a year, you turn to God and you say, God, would you bless the year that I'm about to have? You think of all the things that you're going to do.

You are, you think of all the things that could happen and you say to God, God bless the year. And we say pretty much at the beginning of the year, we don't know what's going to happen, we don't know how it's going to go, but we ask God to bless the year we had. Well, we didn't do that. We haven't asked God to bless our year. What we've said to God is, God, you made the year. And God, you made us. And it says in the book of Acts that you chose the time in all of human history that we would be alive, that it's deliberate. It's not accidental. That you chose this time for us. And so you chose the time and you put us into this year and you're the creator of the year and you're the creator of us. And so what we did was we said to God, God, we therefore give you this year for your will to be done in us. We didn't say to God, God, this is what I'm going to do. These are my New Year's resolutions. We said to God, God, what's your resolution for us? And may we walk in that. And I must admit, in all of my life, I've never ever done that. I've never said to God, God, I'm going to take this year and I'm going to consecrate it. That means give it to you and say to you, your will be done. I've always said, here's my will, you bless my will. And I don't know about you, but it scares the living daylights out of me. It scared me so much in the last few weeks. Because whenever I've said to God, do whatever you want to do, he's asked of me at times things that I haven't wanted to do. I was talking to a Catholic priest the other day and I said, I'm just petrified. I'm petrified. Because when I've said to him, I'll do whatever you want me to do, and then waited, he's done things like, well, resign your job then and live on no salary. Sell your home and go to a place that I will sell your house and go to a place that I'm going to tell you, but I'm not telling you now, I'm just telling you to sell. I'm telling you to leave and move in another city. And so we should never play with, God, I ask for your will to be done. Because if you're sincere, there are times he turns up and he says to us things that are terrible. And we hear in the scriptures about the fear of God and how terrible God is, not in the sense of bad, but terrible in the sense of, and that's what we've done in these 21 days. We've said to God, your will be done. And for some of us, we've stopped and go, well, my husband, he's not in faith. My wife's not in faith, so I'm safe. I'm like, you could be more in danger than many of us. You know? So as we come to the end of this year, I want to begin by saying very clearly that what we're doing today is not something that we're finishing. We're not closing a chapter as we end these 21 days. We're not returning to our normal life after having done a spiritual little retreat or an exercise or a routine. These 21 days were never meant to be an event that we complete, but rather a posture that we learn, a posture, a way of being, a way of standing before God that we carry forward, a discipline of the heart that now becomes a part of how we live, a discipline of the heart about how we live. What we've been doing over these 21 days has been far more than daily prayer, far more than a reflection, far more than a spiritual focus. What's been happening beneath the surface, often quietly, sometimes often without immediate sensation, is that God has been reshaping. He's been reshaping how we wait, how we listen, reshaping how we expect him to reach out, him to act in our lives and in this house called Impactors, this spiritual home that so many people around the world are part of in all the different ways they are. Someone said to me recently who comes here, why would we ever be interested in ever having anyone else come here? When we are reaching so many people around the world, it's outrageously successful. And it is. Why would we want anyone more to come? We've achieved. Well, that's up to God to answer, isn't it? These days have been about stillness, but not inactivity.

these days that we're in right now, and we're not even finished yet. And the reason that I say that is because you can do it again. And you can do it again. Can I borrow your book, Peter? What we did, what we've done, thank you, Peter. What we've done is we decided to sing somebody, we've put it out as a book now. And it's linked to all the videos. So some people have said, I spoke to a lady yesterday in another city and she said to me, she said, I do it in the morning and I do it in the evening. And she said, when I finish, I'm going to do it again. And I've talked to so many people who are doing it multiple times a day. You know, I just thought I'd be good if I could get it done once. See, these days have been about surrender, not passivity. These days have been about listening, not silence. These days have been about consecration, giving over, not about withdrawal. These days have been about trust, not certainty, because trust and certainty are two different things. These days have been about hiddenness, not insignificance, and they've been about faithfulness, not visibility. And now we stand at the threshold. We stand at the threshold of what will come next. And the question before us is not what have we done, but the question now is how will we live? How will you live in Sandy Hook, in the United States, where you've been doing this with all of those people? How will you live in other parts of Australia? How will you live in Africa and through Europe? How will you live for all of you who've been on this journey? You know, see, the word that gathers all of this together is expectation. And I don't know if you noticed, but the whole way through, we've talked about 21 days of prayer and expectation. And until now, I've said nothing about expectation. I don't know if you noticed that. I just decided I wasn't going to say anything about it because most of us would do what I did until I studied spiritually what expectation is and come at it from understanding expectation from the definition in the dictionary and not the definition in the Bible of what expectation is. See, expectation is not excitement. Expectation is not optimism. Expectation in the spiritual life is not wishful thinking dressed up as faith. Biblical expectation is something else, far deeper. Biblical expectation is far more demanding, far more powerful than we often realize. Because expectation in Scripture, it's a theological virtue, a theological value. Expectation is a posture of faith, how you are, how you carry yourself. Expectation in the Bible is a discipline of the heart that positions a person before God and life. And expectation in the Scriptures is a people willing to receive what God desires to give them in His time and in His way with no conditions. And I'm good with in His way and in His time. What I'm not good with is when He wants to do it and how He wants to do it and no conditions in particular. I don't like that. I don't like giving up control. I don't like the fact that I don't have a choice of the house I live in right now. I don't like that. That He could put on my heart tomorrow to tell me to move and sell. And I would, because I have in the past, and I know it would. And even though I know what my heart is, I don't like it. Because I'm kind of invested in it. I'm comfortable there. And I have chickens. Right? Which is another story. Which is another complete story. Right? And to all of you who live in apartments and high-rise buildings who don't have chickens, you don't know what you're missing out on, but literally I'll do another story on that another day. See, expectation in the Bible is not entitlement. It's not, I'm entitled to this because I'm a Christian. It is not demand, it's not presumption. Expectation in the Scriptures is active waiting, not waiting, but active waiting. I'm looking for His voice. I'm aware that He may speak at any time. It's active because if He asks, I will. Not if He asks, I'll then decide if I will.
See, expectation is a tension.

attentiveness to God's initiative, God's hand. Expectation is readiness to receive and respond. Expectation is confidence rooted not in outcomes, but in the character and the faithfulness of God. Let me say that again. Expectation is confidence. Well, why is it confident? Because it's rooted in outcomes, and not in outcomes, but in the character of who God is.

beyond, and yet he is here. To him who has always been, and I'm so limited, and he can do anything and know everything, and I know so little, and I'm in so few places. This is why expectation in the spiritual life has to be learned. This is why we spent 21 days at it. Scripture is unambiguous that God almost always forms expectation in us before fulfillment. We expect before it becomes. Expectation of God expands our heart. It purifies our desire and prepares the people to carry what he's about to entrust them. Again, it expands and enlarges our heart. It purifies us and it prepares us to carry what he's about to entrust. And why is he about to entrust? Because we said, Lord, I give you my life. We've all said that prayer. Lord, I ask you to be the saviour of my life. We've all said it. We've all said, I believe in you. We've all said it. And to those who say that with sincerity, he says, I'll entrust my will to you. And we see this pattern in the Bible over and over and over again, and we see people lose it. Let's go to Luke chapter 24. Luke chapter 24. The day of the resurrection, Jesus has just risen. And on the road to Emmaus, a story that I've read many, many times, we read this. Now, on that same day, two of them were going to a village called Emmaus, about 7 miles from Jerusalem, and talking with each other about all these things that had happened. And while they were talking and discussing, Jesus himself came near and went with them. But their eyes were kept from recognizing him. They didn't see him. He was with them, but they didn't recognize him. And he said to them, what are you discussing with each other while you walk along? They stood still, looking sad. And then one of them, whose name was Cleopas, answered, are you the only stranger in Jerusalem who doesn't know the things that have taken place there in these days? And Jesus asked them, what things? And they replied, the things about Jesus of Nazareth, who was a prophet, mighty indeed and word before God and all the people, and how our chief priests and leaders handed him over to be condemned to death and crucified him. But we had hoped, but we had expected, we had expectation that he was the one to redeem Israel. There's the pivot verse. Yes, and besides all this, it is now the third day since these things took place. Moreover, alas, guess what happened today? Some women of our group astounded us. They were at the tomb early this morning, and when they did not find his body there, they came back and told us that they had indeed seen a vision of angels who said that he was alive. And some of those who were with us went to the tomb and found it just as the women had said, but they did not see him. Then he said to him, oh, how foolish. Then Jesus said to him, oh, how foolish you are and how slow of heart to believe all that the prophets have declared. Was it not necessary that the Messiah should suffer these things and then enter into his glory? Then beginning with Moses and all the prophets, he interpreted to them the things about himself in all the scriptures. And as they came near the village to which they were going, he walked ahead as if it were going on. But they urged him strongly, saying, stay with us, because it is almost evening and the day is now nearly over. So he went in to stay with them. And when he was at the table with them, he took bread, blessed and broke it and gave it to them. Then their eyes were opened and they recognized him, and he vanished from their sight. And they said to each other, were not our hearts burning within us while he was talking to us on the road, while he was opening the scriptures to us? That same hour they got up and returned to Jerusalem, and they found the 11 and their companions gathered together. And they were saying, the Lord is indeed risen. Indeed, he has appeared to Simon. And then they told what had happened on the road and how he had been made known to them in the breaking of the bread. See, where was their hope? Their hope had been transferred into the past.

We had hoped that he was the one, right? Not because Jesus had failed, but because they didn't yet understand the season that they were in, right? If you miss this point, you miss the whole scripture. Their hope was transferred into, well, we think he's the one. They were looking back because they didn't recognize the season that they were in because of what he would do. And I suspect from listening to people who've been doing the 21 days all over the world that many of you are looking back as to what the promise is around what Impactors is and the Catholic guy is and all of the things that we're doing. You're looking back. And I'm here to say to you today, don't look back. Look forward. Look for what is to come. Recognize the season we're in. We're in a season of change. We're in a season of movement. We're in a season where God is coming and coming in power. And yet Jesus in the scripture, he meets their disappointment. He opens the scriptures. He walks with them and restores expectation, not by changing circumstances immediately, but by revealing himself to them. What we need is, if we want to recognize the season we're in, is we have to have Jesus revealed to us deep within. It's Jesus who reveals it to us. And it was in the Word and it was in the breaking. He opened the scriptures, he has Eucharist with them. And then they said, ah, when he was revealed to us, were not our hearts burning within us? They didn't look back and say, think of all the groovy things he used to do, raising of the dead and all those great talks. He was such a good at this and he was so good at that. No. They talked about their now experience. We're not our hearts burning within us. Expectation was restored to them before their mission resumed. And for all of us around the world, in all the cities, there are impact leaders around the world saying, we can do this. All of our hosts, before you can be anything, you must encounter him yourself. Before I can stand here, I must go to the quiet of my room, my place. I must hear his voice. No amount of theological study, no amount of prayer meetings, no amount of religious talks that you listen to, no amount of good church YouTubes that you listen to, great preachers or whatever it is, none of that works. Only what works is an encounter with Jesus that is lived and real within you. It's what you do within you. In Acts chapter 1, after the resurrection, Jesus doesn't send the disciples out immediately. Instead, he says to them, while staying with them, he ordered them not to leave Jerusalem, but to wait there for the promise of the Father. What was the promise? The Holy Spirit would come. The Holy Spirit who proceeds from the Father and the Son, the Holy Spirit, which is the life of God. Waiting was not a pause in God's plan, it was obedience. And when the time was fulfilled in Acts chapter 2, after they'd waited, what happened? God poured out his Spirit upon them. He poured it out that could only be carried because the disciples had learned to wait together. They'd had their version of 21 days. They'd waited. In Hebrews 11, it's... faith is itself is defined not as a possession, but as an orientation. Again, what we're about to read, look at it from this perspective. This is not something I have. People say, oh, you've got great faith. It's not. That's not the way to view it. View it in terms of an orientation. This is just who they are. It's a direction. It says in Hebrews 11:1, faith is the assurance of things hoped for, the conviction of things not seen. And in Hebrews 11, the entire chapter celebrates people who lived, who acted and obeyed without seeing fulfillment in their life, yet were declared faithful because they lived expectantly before God. They lived expectantly. Isaiah says, those who wait for the Lord shall renew their strength. Those who are expectant, not because waiting is easy, but because waiting aligns human weakness with divine provision. Waiting aligns human weakness with God's provision.
You can't do it yourself. In the book of Habakkuk, Habakkuk is told to write down the vision and wait for it because there is still vision and it has its appointed time. God reveals, and he says, if it seems to tarry, wait, it'll surely come, just be expectant. Waiting becomes an act of trust. Waiting. Paul tells the Romans that creation itself waits in hope. That creation is groaning for what is to come. Waiting, reminding us that expectation is not a private emotion, but part of God's plan for all of creation. And in Luke chapter 1, we see expectation embodied in both Mary and Zechariah. One receives the promise with surrender, and the other one struggles. Zechariah struggles with it. Yet they're drawn into God's unfolding plan. So if you're struggling with waiting, if you're struggling with belief that anything will come out of these 21 days other than you had a bit of a retreat, said a few prayers, God, you're not beyond what God can do. Expectations is formed not by perfection, but by availability. I'm here. So here's the biblical pattern. Promise, preparation, fulfillment. Promise, I'm coming. Preparation, get ready. Fulfillment. 19th of July, 1977. I've shared this so many times and I probably will keep doing it to the end of my life. I wrote in my prayer journal, I'm calling you to proclaim my glory to the ends of the earth, every country, Bruce. Melissa tells me a few days ago and tells all of us a few days ago, we now are in 194 countries around the world. That was only 52 years ago of my life. And I've lived in the belief of the promise, every nation around the world, Bruce. Every nation. Preparation, it only took me 50 years to get ready. Fulfillment. For some of us, we need to be 60, 70, 80, 90 years old before we're ready. For some of us, we're ready when we're a child. Why it works like that? No one knows. No one knows. And preparation is almost always longer than we would choose it to be. Any of you impatient? You want things now? Me, I do. I'm the most impatient person in the room. So this is why, on the screen, expectation is a discipline. Right? It's a discipline. It teaches us to remain faithful without guarantees. This is spiritual discipline. It teaches us to trust God's timing without controlling outcomes. And it teaches us to live ready, not restless. If you remember anything, remember this screen. Right, just leave it on the screen. And this brings us to who we are as impactors. Impactors is not a program. To all of you around the world who say, can you do it here? It's not a program. It's not an initiative. It's not an event. Impactors is a house. Impactors is a people. Impactors is a home. Impactors is a spirit. Impactors is an ecclesial community within the church where God dwells. And as we see in our blue pages who we are, it's where it makes it unmistakably clear. Everything we do and everything we are flows from an ever-deepening relationship with Jesus. See, presence always comes before mission. His presence always comes before mission. Formation comes before expansion. And encounter comes before proclamation. It's the biblical pattern. It's the spiritual pattern. Expectation, therefore, is not only personal, it's corporate. We're learning together. We're learning how to stand before God as a house in expectation, not demanding growth, not forcing outcomes, not rushing seasons, but remaining attentive, obedient, available, for whatever God may choose to entrust. Every Tuesday evening, Impactors Melbourne, they meet and they call me afterwards, a group of them call me afterwards. And I always think I've just got to remember to record one of the calls. Because when

0: They call, they're just bouncing off the walls about how God was present that night and what he did. Now I'm going to be there next week, so I'll be bouncing off the walls as well.
1: Hey, thanks for being with us. I'll see you next time. And don't forget, wherever you are, God's never ever far from you.

0: This program was paid for by the friends and partners of Bruce Downs Catholic Ministries.
1: Hi, this is Bob Berryhill of the Safaris on the Catholic Faith Network. Surf's up!
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7: Mary's Meals is a simple, practical work of love carried out in the name of Mary, the Mother of Jesus. Please join us in this movement.

services are often affiliated with the Blessed Mother and the Rosary. In fact, in the 15th century, the Rosary was known as a rosarium, rose garden, a bouquet of prayers. Today, we will crown our Blessed Mother and offer our prayers through the Chaplet of the Divine Mercy and the Living World Mission Rosary. To quote Archbishop Fulton Sheen, "The power of the Rosary is beyond description." Now, it is with great joy that we crown Our Lady of Fatima as Queen of the Most Holy Rosary and of the whole world.

0: Look at Jesus, who is looking back at you. I adore you, Lord and Creator, hidden in the most blessed sacrament. I adore you for all the works of your hands that reveal to me so much wisdom, goodness, and mercy. O Lord, you have spread so much beauty over the earth. It tells me about your beauty, even though these beautiful things are but a faint reflection of you, incomprehensible beauty. And although you have hidden yourself and consecrated your beauty, my eyes, enlightened by faith, reaches you, and my soul recognizes its creator, its highest good. My heart is completely immersed in prayer of adoration.
1: Please join me in praying the act of consecration of the family to the divine mercy. O Jesus, you showed us your infinite compassionate love by exhausting the very last drop of blood and water from your body. From this day forward, with full confidence, we entrust our family to your divine mercy. We abandon our past, our present, our future. We place into your wounds all our wounds, which are caused by lack of love, understanding, and trust. Jesus, expel Satan and all evil from our families. Free us from the consequence of sin, and protect us from further harm. Heal our wounds. May our families learn to venerate your divine image, that they will never perish, but experience your loving mercy. Amen.
2: Contemplate the rays and graces of the divine mercy flowing down upon all families. We will now pray the Chaplet of Divine Mercy and remain standing for Jesus, I trust in you. In the name of the Father, and of the Son, and of the Holy Spirit,
3: amen.
2: Our Father,
3: who art in heaven, hallowed be thy name. Thy kingdom come, thy will be done, on earth as it is in heaven. Give us this day our daily bread, and forgive us our trespasses, as we forgive those who trespass against us. And lead us not into temptation, but deliver us from evil.
2: Amen. Hail Mary, full of grace,
3: the Lord is with thee. Blessed art thou among women, and blessed is the fruit of thy womb, Jesus. Holy Mary,
2: I believe in God, the Father Almighty, Creator of heaven and earth, and in Jesus Christ, his only Son, our Lord, who was conceived by the Holy Spirit, born of the Virgin Mary, suffered under Pontius Pilate, was crucified, died, and was buried. He descended into hell. On the third day he rose again from the dead. He ascended into heaven and sitteth at the right hand of God, the Father Almighty. From thence he shall come to judge the living and the dead. I believe in the Holy Spirit, the Holy Catholic Church, the communion of saints, the forgiveness of sins, the resurrection of the body, and life everlasting. Amen.

0: Mary and Joseph created a loving home for Jesus. Let us pray for our families while we welcome the Holy Spirit to bathe us in divine mercy as we offer prayers to the Holy Family.
1: O Lord Jesus, in the home of Mary and Joseph in Nazareth, there you grew in age, wisdom, and grace as you prepared to fulfill your mission as our Redeemer. We entrust our family to you. O Blessed Mary, you are the mother of our Savior. In Nazareth, you cared for Jesus and nurtured him in the peace and joy of your home. We entrust our family to you. O Saint Joseph, you provided a secure and living home for Jesus and Mary and gave us a model of fatherhood while showing us the dignity of work. We entrust our family to you.
2: Holy Family, we consecrate ourselves and our family to you. May we be completely united in a love that is lasting, faithful and open to the gift of new life. Help us to grow in virtue, to forgive one another from our hearts, and to live in peace all our days. Keep us strong in faith, persevering in prayer, diligent in our work, and generous towards those in need. May our home, O Holy Family, truly become a domestic church where we reflect your example in our daily life. Amen. Jesus, Mary, and Joseph, pray for us.

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1: Throughout our lives, the church has been there to guide us, help us grow in the faith. At our baptism, we were welcomed into God's family and our church in the presence of our loved ones. At our first Holy Communion, we received Christ's precious body and blood alongside our parish community. At our confirmation, we were sealed with the Holy Spirit and received His gifts. In holy matrimony, we witnessed husbands and wives join together as one as they became living examples of Catholic unity and love. Through the sacrament of reconciliation, we confess our sins and receive forgiveness and healing through Christ's mercy. In the sacrament of holy orders, we watch men answer God's call to the priesthood and diaconate, ensuring that our parishes are vibrant for generations to come. We too are called to help build the kingdom of God here on Long Island, to ensure that our parishes will be here for our children and their children. Your gifts have helped seminarians in their formation, assisted the various ministries of the diocese to spread the faith to others, inspired the youth and young adults of Long Island as they grow in their faith, helped supported the needy through Catholic Charities. Your gifts to your parish have helped with maintenance and upkeep of the church building, created various ministries and events that nourish the faith of your fellow parishioners, and various other necessities that have kept your parish going for years. Your gifts have always made a difference, but few gifts will ever make such a generational impact as giving through your will. When you give through your will, you help create the special moments that you experienced in your life for future generations. When you remember the church in your will, you are doing your part to spread the faith. You are creating a strong foundation for the future church in your community and across the island. Thank you for your gift. Thank you for the legacy you are leaving behind. Well done, my good and faithful servant.

God is true to His word, always. What do we tell God whenever we pray? In Jesus, we find the true worship of God. Do not be afraid. Rather, be prepared. Each one of us a member of Christ. Each one of us a part of Christ. The word has been exposed. Let us now fulfill it. Ciao, mabuhay. You are watching The Word Exposed. Let us behold Jesus, the Word incarnate, revealing Himself to us in the Sunday readings. We are on the 14th Sunday in Ordinary Time. In today's Gospel, Jesus' prayer teaches us a couple of things. He praises the Father for calling the little ones to faith, enabling them to welcome His teachings, unlike the wise and the learned. Then He reveals to them His relationship with the Father. No one knows the Son except the Father, and no one knows the Father except the Son, and anyone to whom the Son wishes to reveal Him. This means that God reveals Himself, and we get to know Him through the life and person of Jesus. He concludes with an invitation to come to Him, promising rest and respite to those who labor and are burdened. Jesus, who is meek and humble of heart, will give rest and peace. Only the meek can give peace.

First reading, a reading from the book of the prophet Zechariah. Thus says the Lord, "Rejoice heartily, O daughter Zion. Shout for joy, O daughter Jerusalem. See, your king shall come to you. A just Savior is he.

meek, and riding on an ass, on a colt, the foal of an ass. He shall banish the chariot from Ephraim, and the horse from Jerusalem. The warrior's bow shall be banished, and he shall proclaim peace to the nations. His dominion shall be from sea to sea, and from the river to the ends of the earth. The word of the Lord. Thank you.

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9: Second reading. A reading from the letter of Paul to the Romans. Brothers and sisters, you are not in the flesh. On the contrary, you are in the Spirit, if only the Spirit of God dwells in you. Whoever does not have the Spirit of Christ does not belong to him. If the Spirit of the one who raised Jesus from the dead dwells in you, the one who raised Christ from the dead will give life to your mortal bodies also through his Spirit that dwells in you. Consequently, brothers and sisters, we are not debtors to the flesh to live according to the flesh. For if you live according to the flesh, you will die. But if by the Spirit you put to death the deeds of the body, you will live. The Word of the Lord.
10: The meek brings peace. I know all of us are searching for peace. Peace in our personal lives, in our families, in our neighborhoods, in our workplaces, in our schools, in our countries, and in the whole world. Everyone wants peace, but what path do we take?

in order to find peace. In fact, what we are seeing in the world right now seems to point to the fact that we are taking the wrong paths. We have violence, we have weapons, we have sanctions, we have all of these things, but do they bring peace? True, authentic, and lasting peace. Let us be guided by our readings. It is

0: First reading from the prophet Zechariah. We are given a prophecy of the coming of the Prince of Peace. I suppose the people who listened to Zechariah were very much excited. They were probably jumping for joy. Finally, someone will bring peace. A people who has gone weary because of violence and war, what will they look for? What will they look forward to? Peace. And imagine a prince who will bring peace. And how is he described? The one who brings peace. The Prince of Peace will come riding a donkey. And we know that in the Bible and even in real life, the donkey is not known for being an animal that you use for fighting. In fact, the donkey is known for its meekness, for being obedient to the master. Sometimes the donkey is even called a beast of burden because you can put on a lot of load on it and it will not complain, but it will work. Now, the king, the Prince of Peace, will come riding on a donkey and he will be meek. So the donkey is almost like a symbol of the meekness of the prince. But according to the prophecy, this meek prince riding on a meek donkey will put to shame the horses of the warriors. And his reign will be from end to end, from sea to sea, meaning it will be pervasive. And it will last. Meekness is the key to authentic peace. And before the meek, even the warriors will be afraid. They will melt. So, dear brothers and sisters, don't think that people who are meek are weak. They are strong. And they will reveal that those who look strong are really weak. In the second reading, St. Paul reminds us of the resurrection of Jesus. Jesus was put to death by the world, or what we call the flesh. But it was the Spirit that raised him back to life. When we look at how the world works, it seems that the forces of the flesh, with all its machinations, with all its tools, are potent, but in the resurrection of Jesus, it is the quiet, simple, but penetrating Spirit that brought the dead back to life. And we who are baptized according to St. Paul, we should not live according to the flesh anymore. If we want to maintain the new life brought to us by Jesus, the Prince of Peace, live by the Spirit, the humble, even sometimes invisible spirit, but penetrating, conquering death. So the meek brings peace and new life.
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3: It's not about exploring the future. It's about helping them build it. It's about taking steps to greatness. About making a connection. It's about proving every kid and teen has what it takes. It's about people in our clubs who bring out the greatness in every kid who enters our doors. It's not just about being on stage. It's about walking across it. Great futures start here, and here, and here.

0: The Proclamation of the Holy Gospel according to Matthew. At that time, Jesus exclaimed, "I give praise to you, Father, Lord of heaven and earth, for although you have hidden these things from the wise and the learned, you have revealed them to little ones. Yes, Father, such has been your gracious will. All things have been handed over to me by my Father. No one knows the Son except the Father, and no one knows the Father except the Son, and anyone to whom the Son wishes to reveal him. Come to me, all you who labor and are burdened, and I will give you rest. Take my yoke upon you and learn from me, for I am meek and humble of heart, and you will find rest for yourselves. For my yoke is easy, and my burden light." The Gospel of the Lord.
1: The meek brings peace. As we said already at the beginning of this reflection, the world is longing for peace, for authentic and lasting peace. But where do we go to find it? What are the paths that we should take? It seems that our world is fascinated with the use of force, brute force. Blackmail people, force them to do what you want, threaten them, and sometimes even use weapons against them, whether economic sanctions or weapons that kill. But history tells us that those have been proven futile in giving us lasting peace. There are many paths, and our faith tells us that it is meekness that brings peace. In the prophecy of the prophet Zechariah in the first reading, we have the promised Prince of Peace coming to end the wars. Someone who will turn the bows and the weapons of destruction into nothing. But this Prince of Peace will come riding on a donkey, a symbol of meekness. And the Prince of Peace will conquer all the violence through meekness of heart. So, let us not underestimate the meek. They are the ones who are really strong that will conquer all the weapons of war. In the second reading, we have the contrast between the flesh and all its cohorts and weapons and the spirit. The flesh, the world, thought that they had killed Jesus, but it was the spirit quietly, penetratingly brought Jesus back to life. And so we live by the Spirit, and we should not live

0: according to the flesh, or the dictates of the flesh, when we follow them, they don't bring peace. They don't bring tranquility. They, in fact, lead to more division, pride, domination. But the Holy Spirit recreates by working quietly. But even death is conquered by the Spirit. Now the Gospel. Jesus praises God the Father for revealing His teachings, His revelation about the relationship between the Father and He. To whom? To the merest children. When the Bible talks about the merest children, the Bible refers to those who are lowly, the humble, those whom the world continues really insignificant, those who are despised by the world because they are dependent on God. They are the meek, the powerless. But according to Jesus, it is those who are meek and little who understood the revelation of who God is in Jesus. Whereas the mighty, the learned, the Pharisees, the scribes, they did not get what Jesus was talking about. In fact, they became quite negative and even aggressive towards Jesus. That was the approach of the superior group. They thought they were better than the rest. They thought that because of their scholarship and because of their social and cultural and spiritual standing, they could lord it over others. What was the fruit? They were condemning people. They were meticulously looking for faults. They gave people a lot of burden. So the little ones, most of them ignorant, they were the ones who felt tired and weary because of the imposition of those who thought they were the spokesperson of God. But in fact, Jesus said, these who pretend to be the spokespersons and those who pretend to be more knowledgeable than the others, they're the ones who do not know, but the little ones know. Then Jesus addresses them, come to me, you who are weary, you who are tired. Come to me, bear my yoke. Okay, the yoke is a piece of wood that usually ties two animals together so that they will work hard in plowing. Now, if you are tired and weary, you will tell Jesus, I'm already burdened by a yoke and you want me to take your yoke. Well, it is an invitation. Be with me. Carry my yoke and I will carry your yoke. And what is that yoke of Jesus? Jesus says, my yoke is easy. My burden is light. Learn from me, for I am meek and humble of heart. My yoke is the revelation of God's love, of God's mercy, and that will give you rest. And it comes from my heart that is meek, not overpowering you, not stepping down on you, but being one with you in littleness. So, dear brothers and sisters, being meek means being gentle, humble, respectful towards others. And these are all signs of strength, not weakness. And it is this type of strength that brings peace, because it will not destroy others. It will respect others. It is the strength that becomes weak for the weak. It is the strength of solidarity that brings peace. The word has been exposed. Let us now fulfill it. Hi, dear friends. I am Cardinal Luis Antonio Tagle, Archbishop of Manila. You are watching Catholic Faith Network. May God bless you.
1: Throughout our lives,

0: the church has been there to guide us, help us grow in the faith. At our baptism, we were welcomed into God's family and our church in the presence of our loved ones. At our first Holy Communion, we received Christ's precious body and blood alongside our parish community. At our confirmation, we were sealed with the Holy Spirit and received His gifts. In holy matrimony, we witnessed husbands and wives join together as one, as they became living examples of Catholic unity and love. Through the sacrament of reconciliation, we confess our sins and receive forgiveness and healing through Christ's mercy. In the sacrament of holy orders, we watch men answer God's call to the priesthood and diaconate, ensuring that our parishes are vibrant for generations to come. We too are called to help build the kingdom of God here on Long Island, to ensure that our parishes will be here for our children and their children. Your gifts have helped seminarians in their formation, assisted the various ministries of the diocese to spread the faith to others, inspired the youth and young adults of Long Island as they grow in their faith, helped supported the needy through Catholic Charities. Your gifts to your parish have helped with maintenance and upkeep of the church building, created various ministries and events that nourish the faith of your fellow parishioners, and various other necessities that have kept your parish going for years. Your gifts have always made a difference, but few gifts will ever make such a generational impact as giving through your will. When you give through your will, you help create the special moments that you experienced in your life for future generations. When you remember the church in your will, you are doing your part to spread the faith. You are creating a strong foundation for the future church in your community and across the island. Thank you for your gift. Thank you for the legacy you are leaving behind. Well done, my good and faithful servant.
1: St. Pope John Paul II said, "Society as a whole must respect, defend, and promote the dignity of every human person at every moment and in every condition of that person's life." Catholic Charities of Long Island responds to that call every day. There are services and outreach. Catholic Charities shares the love of Jesus Christ by offering dignified and compassionate care to the poor of every faith and background. We see Jesus in each person we serve, and when we care for them, we are not simply doing something good. We're serving and caring for Christ. As Matthew 25:40 says, "You did it for me."

0: Hello and welcome to You Did It For Me. I'm your host, Danielle Campbell. Well, Catholic Charities of Long Island was recently honored by a visit from Bishop John Barris of the Diocese of Rockville Center to Catholic Charities of Long Island's Immigration and Refugee Ministry. It was a tremendous blessing to the newly arriving families we serve and to the staff who helped them find their way in a new home. Bishop Barris listened to the families, praying for them, and he also thanked the Catholic Charity staff for their work with those who have fled their homes because of violence and war. Bishop Barris' visit meant so much to so many. It was a beautiful sign of his support.
1: Not only was it a gift of faith and hope.
2: In the name of the Father, and of the Son, and of the Holy Spirit, amen.
1: It was a much-needed blessing.
2: We give thanks for the wonderful Catholic Charities staff, the staff members who have been refugees themselves, who understand so deeply the heart of the refugee, the heart of the immigrant.
1: Bishop Barris visited Catholic Charities of Long Island's Immigration and Refugee Ministries, a visit that was uplifting.
3: I'm so proud of Catholic Charities. I'm so proud of our 133 parishes. They see the prayer, they welcome the stranger. They have a wonderful sense of how the gospel of human life and Catholic social

0: justice teaching, work together on behalf of refugees and immigrants. How important that is.
1: It is a blessing. It is something that we as Catholic Charities Immigrant Services really needed, and our clients also, to know that he supports us, that he supports our client, that he supports this mission, that he feels their pain. I think that's just wonderful to have him listen so carefully to every single story, what our clients have been going through.
2: Carmen Maculon, who is the Director of Immigration and Refugee Services, arranged for the bishop to meet the team that supports our immigration and refugee services, which included several immigration attorneys along with support staff, along with the families served by CCLI's immigration ministry. They felt blessed, they felt heard, and supported by his concern. Staff members, some of whom first came to Catholic Charities as immigrants and refugees, spoke movingly about their work. Catholic Charities immigration attorneys spoke about the challenges families face as they navigate the complicated legal process. Immigrants and refugees from nations including Ukraine, Haiti, El Salvador, Nicaragua, and Afghanistan shared the struggles they encountered in their native lands that forced them to migrate to the United States. The families also spoke about the support Catholic Charities has offered them since their arrival here on Long Island. Bishop Barris listened carefully to those who spoke, engaging them in friendly conversation and offering prayers for all. He called the care for the immigrants part of the church's global mission and thanked Catholic Charities staff and those who serve in our parishes for the welcome they offer.
1: And in such a short time, he managed to hear from what is going on in Ukraine, what brought them here, you know, the clients who are from there suffering, and the service providers, our case managers that are also from Ukraine. So they were once our refugees and now they are assisting others. Or the ones from Central America that came in as unaccompanied minors and now they are case managers serving the new ones that have arrived. Or the ones from Haiti finding themselves in that impossible situation, not able to stay but not able to go. And then we also have our Afghanis who all of a sudden find themselves in a limbo. We had this attorney who worked in Afghanistan for 7 years, qualifying for his special immigrant visa, now finding himself without anything, and with his wife and children here. It's a desperate situation for many, but at the same time, knowing that we are here to support them the best way we can.
0: Our Catholic Charities staff is so inspirational, and so many of them have had the refugee experience themselves, and so they bring that experience to their compassion, their care. And of course, it all takes a deeper meaning when it's done in the context of Catholic Charities, our belief in the presence of Jesus and everyone, our understanding of how the corporal and spiritual works of mercy apply to refugees and immigrants. Are a beautiful form of Catholic witness, a beautiful form of Catholic evangelization. I was touched by the children too, you know, just the resilience of children, the things they've been through, just they're incredible. And yet, you know, how strong they can be.
2: At Catholic Charities, trusted legal guidance is at the heart of our immigration services. 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
3: Today was a great day for Catholic Charities of Long Island, particularly our immigration services ministry. The bishop came, visited, met staff, listened to staff, met our clients, listened to our clients. Everyone really felt heard, and it was amazing that the bishop was able to take time out of his busy day, busy schedule, come out and speak with folks. And they sincerely appreciated it.

0: This was something that really meant something to them. It was important. It's amazing, and it's something great that Catholic Charities is able to do. We've hired folks that had been clients, right? Refugees, one form or another, Ukrainian, Haitian, what have you. And they have been so impressed with the work that's done here. They have taken jobs here and have stayed for a very long period of time. They're helping others that were in the same situation as them years ago, and now they're able to impact their lives positively. They're committed to what they're doing, and they're good at what they do. It's amazing what some of these folks have had to deal with in their lives and how they persevere. The level of compassion and care that's demonstrated by the Catholic Charity staff is exactly that. They are seeing the face of Jesus in each and every one of our clients.
1: We go through a lot of problems. We go through a lot of listening to the stories from the immigrants, energy, you know, that we drain from this energy or everything that is coming, that is happening lately. But knowing that he is in solidarity with us, it means a lot. It means that he is with us through the current situation that our refugees and immigrants are going through. Especially here on Long Island, it means that he is accompanying us. It means that he is supporting us in a way, emotionally and spiritually.
2: To me, is that's what this church is about. It's, you know, working with them, working with the refugee, working with the immigrant, and that's exactly what he did today.
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7: Welcome back to You Did It For Me. Joining me in the studio today is Michael McWillan, Legal Affairs Coordinator for Catholic Charities of Long Island. Mike, thank you so much for joining us.
8: Appreciate you for having me.
7: Yeah, and we just had such a great visit with Bishop Barris, and you were there, obviously. And you were able to give the bishop an overview of the services of our Ministry of Immigration. And every time I hear yourself and the other attorneys and staff speak about what we do, I learn something new.
8: Right. So we are Catholic Charities Immigrant Services. We are an agency recognized by the Department of Justice to do immigration work. We have attorneys. We have accredited representatives, also recognized by the Department of Justice, to also do immigration work. We take on cases that involve individuals who want to get their citizenship, their legal permanent residency, whether they're petitioning for family members, spouses, children, parents. We work with victims of human trafficking, victims of crime, asylees, and refugees. So the bishop, it's not his first time he's visiting or meeting with individuals who we serve. So credit to him that he's really involved in getting the firsthand accounts of their stories.
7: Yeah, I was really touched. I was there, and I was able to hear, first of all, the attorneys and the staff speak about what they do. And I am always taken back by how complicated it is and how often the laws change and how you have to kind of, you know, jump over these hurdles to help the families, the newly arriving families.
8: Absolutely. I feel like every Friday I'm going home to do homework to learn something new, whether it's forms changing, laws reversing. You just got to stay on top of it. And the clients put their faith in our hard work. All of our staff is always up to date, and we're not afraid to ask questions when we don't understand something. And I think to serve the community, you just have to be ready to learn as the laws change.
7: One thing that I was very impressed with, and I make sure I let people know, is that our staff, our immigration staff, our attorneys, and the caseworkers, they walk the journey. You're going to court. You're filling out documents. You're going before judges. This is not just advice.
8: Correct. So it usually starts off with consultations. If we believe we can help the individual, we'll take on the case. And that's getting their backstory, having them collect documents that we need, filling out the application, sending it out. Eventually, they'll get their receipts. They'll do their fingerprints, their background checks. They'll be either assigned an immigration interview, and there's offices in Holtsville, Long Island, Bethpage. They may have it in the city in Manhattan. And attorneys like myself will go with them to court. We'll go with them to the offices to represent them before immigration officers. For it could be their naturalization interview, their interview for legal permanent residency. It could be an interview for asylum, or it could be an interview in court. To see what remedies they have in their case. So it's definitely a hands-on approach that we take on in the office.
7: And I know that the human trafficking issue is really one of the most heart-wrenching parts of what our staff has to deal with.
8: Absolutely. It's we're mainly immigration law focused, but when it comes to the cases, we're dealing with people, and it's not... I know immigration could be very a political topic, but and it's numbers, et cetera. But when you're talking face to face, you're dealing with this trauma, this fear, anxiety, desperation. Luckily, Catholic Charities does have a network where we can refer them out if they need mental health assistance or anything like that. It works for the client and ourselves.
7: I want to speak about how the staff felt, but since we're speaking about the clients, it was really touching, almost moved myself to tears, hearing about the father from Afghanistan who could not get the proper paperwork so he can, you know, get a job to support his family. Mm-hmm. The father from Haiti who had a similar situation. The woman who was a victim of human trafficking and her story. It just, as you said, these

0: these people are in such a struggle. They're fleeing their countries because of violence, right? And war. Yeah. Ukrainian families, the Ukrainian mom who really the whole time the bishop was there just cried and cried and was so thankful to be able to express her thanks for the bishop's prayers.
1: Exactly. It's just very important to remember that these are people, and people come with stories and experiences. And it was very important for the bishop to be there because, sure, I can tell him what's going on at work and what we're dealing with, but it's great for him to get the firsthand account so he can explain to his parishes where we need to focus or where he wants the homilies, et cetera, to really address the community. It's also important for the clients themselves. They get to see, you know, they get to see the bishop. A lot of them come from countries where the bishop is, they're not in an area where they're ever going to see a bishop. And they get to see him firsthand. And it brings up the spirit, definitely. And, you know, they feel heard and they feel welcomed, which is part of the church's mission.
0: Yeah, and that was my big takeaway from that day. Bishop Barris was just so intent on listening to their stories, focused, hearing what each person had to say. And he also prayed with them and blessed them, not just prayed, but also blessed them. And it was really a beautiful moment.
1: Exactly. I mean, not many people could say they had the opportunity to pray with the bishop or be blessed by him. So, and he took, like you said, he took his time with every single one of them, heard their stories, even if they needed a break because of how much emotion it brought up within them. He was willing to wait and complete their story. So it was credit to him again.
0: Yeah. And the staff, it just meant so much to the staff. I know that the staff members afterwards said to me, they were so happy that the bishop was there and his team, as well as Mike Smith, the CEO of Catholic Charities. It meant so much for these people that, you know, every day they're in the trenches and they're dealing with the heartache of this ministry, and to have that support.
1: Absolutely. It was a
0: paramount.
1: Huge morale boost. It's very easy when you're working on these type of cases to, you know, get your win and then move on to the next case to try to help the next person. But it's important to celebrate your wins, if you will, to see the bishop there, to see the CEO supporting the staff. They all came away very happy, and it reminds them of why they're there, to help the people that they serve.
0: Right. And it just, again, that beautiful moment when the bishop blessed everyone and prayed for them. And, the mom from Ukraine who spoke about leaving her family behind, holding her daughter, who, you know, just kind of was mostly supporting her mom as she cried through her thanks for being heard.
1: Exactly. I mean, having to leave a war-torn country, and now you're dealing with all that pressure on your shoulders, being able to speak to the bishop and pray with him and see him in person in very close proximities is definitely a huge help for her.
0: Yeah, it was really a very touching. I said I felt like the Holy Spirit was in the room.
1: Definitely.
0: Yeah, it was so great. Mike, thank you so much for speaking with us, giving us an overview of our ministry, our immigration and refugee ministry at Catholic Charities of Long Island. And thank you for your good work. Thank you for your intelligence and keeping at it. We really appreciate it, and for helping these newly arriving families. I always say, not just survive, but you're helping them thrive. And that's really what we're all about.
1: I appreciate it. Thank you very much.
0: Next, find out where you can learn more about the services available or get involved. 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
6: 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Now we go to Father Louis Kona, Associate Pastor of St. Patrick's in Smithtown, for our closing reflection.
7: One of the principal features of Catholic social teaching is the balancing or pairing of basic goods of society. For example, we always have to keep in mind the common good of all citizens and the individual dignity of every human person. In the case of immigration, we learn from the work of Catholic Charities the balancing of the goods of the entire community with the dignity of individual immigrants and refugees. The saints are the greatest example of how to live out the principles of Catholic social teaching. Mother Cabrini, the patroness of immigrants, had a deep love and respect for each individual immigrant, as well as a deep love and respect for the host country and community of new arrivals. Mother balanced these interests by defending the dignity of immigrant communities, while also encouraging immigrants to incorporate into civic life. She did this by establishing Catholic schools and equipping immigrants with the highest level of education and training in the life of faith and the life of virtue. Mother also passed on the Catholic faith to immigrant children, many of whom never received the sacraments. Today, Catholic Charities continues this important work of caring for immigrants and encouraging them to reach their highest potential through education, material support, and formation in the faith.

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welcome back to this next session in our study of the Eucharist in Sacred Scripture, looking at the Mass in the pages of the Old and New Testaments. In this session, we want to turn our attention to what may be the most important chapter on the Eucharist in the entire Bible, and that is John chapter 6. If you've ever done any Catholic apologetics work or tried to explain the biblical foundations of the Catholic faith, you will know that John chapter 6 is pivotal. This is a central chapter. This is the go-to chapter when Catholics want to show that the real presence of Jesus Christ in the Eucharist is biblical. In fact, for me personally, this is the chapter that set me off on my path of becoming a biblical scholar. When my wife and I were engaged to be married, I was 18, she was 19, she had grown up Southern Baptist, and we went to have a little meeting with her pastor, get to know her pastor, and it was supposed to be 15 minutes long, right? Just, you know, kind of say hello. And ended up turning to a 2.5-hour theological debate, right, about every topic under the sun, right? You know, why do you Catholics worship Mary? Where is purgatory in the Bible? Where is the Pope in the Bible? How can you believe the Pope's infallible when he's just a man? You know, don't you believe he's a sinner and all that kind of stuff? You know, the standard questions that non-Catholic Christians often have for Catholics about the biblical roots of our faith. And I gotta

admit, I did pretty good. I'd studied my Bible, and I'd done some little bit of apologetics work. But I was really rattled by the whole thing. And that's a long time to be grilled by a pastor when you're, just a young college guy. And it was interesting because the one thing that he attacked and questioned that was the most troubling to me was the real presence of Jesus in the Eucharist. I remember him saying to me, how can you believe that the Eucharist really is the body and blood of Jesus? Don't you know that if the Eucharist was Jesus' body and blood, that when you received the Eucharist, when you ate it, you would become Jesus, right? And I know, now I would say, amen. Would that I were more like Jesus. Would that I could become like Jesus. At the time, I didn't know what that meant because he implied that was like blasphemous to think about becoming Jesus. Although, of course, the New Testament teaches we are his body, right? It's the body of Christ. And in any case, I remember going home that night, really upset, and asking myself, is this biblical? Is what I've always believed false, right? And so I opened up my Bible that my parents had gotten me for confirmation. And literally, I just opened it up and my eyes fell on these verses, right? Amen, amen. This is John 6:53. Unless I say to you, unless you eat the flesh of the Son of Man and drink his blood, you have no life in you. He who eats my flesh and drinks my blood has eternal life, and I will raise him up in the last day, for my flesh is food indeed, and my blood is drink indeed. Right. And I was like, I was blown away. I started to cry. My eyes filled with tears, thinking, here it is, right here in the Bible, John 6. John 6. I went to call up the pastor. Did you read the Gospel of John? Go back and look at it, right? But I didn't. I didn't call him up. In fact, I never got to talk to him again about the topic, sadly to say. But what he did do was he poured literally gasoline on the fire of my interest in Scripture. And I just started to look more and more in depth into what the Bible has to say. And I learned over the years that it's not quite as simple as I thought it was when I first opened the Bible to those verses. Because there are competing interpretations of what Jesus says in John chapter 6. Because you'll see a few verses later down the road, he'll say, what? My words are spirit and life. The flesh is of no avail. And so many non-Catholic Christians will say, look, he said the flesh is of no avail, or the flesh is useless. That means the Eucharistic flesh is useless, right? They're just spiritual words, right? They're symbolic, right? So we have to go back to that text and we have to look at it real carefully and ask ourselves, what does Jesus mean, right? Is the Catholic interpretation of this that links it with the real presence compelling? Is it true? And I'm going to suggest to you, as you already will expect, that it is, and that the key to understanding it is the Jewish context of his words. You've got to read John chapter 6 in light of its Old Testament background in order to feel the real force of how he's teaching us about his real presence in this chapter. You've got to put John 6, the words, my flesh is real food, my blood is real drink, in context, right? So in order to do that, we're going to back up all the way from John 6, verse 56, to John 6, verse 25. We're going to back up about 30 or 40 verses, and we're going to walk through step by step what is known as Jesus' bread of life discourse. So the bread of life discourse is this long discourse in which Jesus gives us his most explicit teaching on the Eucharist. And we want to unpack this discourse together and show how it really does, when all of it is taken together, point to the real presence in the Eucharist. And the key, as we will see, is the manna from heaven. The manna from heaven is the key. So, let's begin. If you look at John chapter 6, verse 25 and following, we'll start walking through this very, very important discourse by putting it in context. So the opening context of the Bread of Life discourse is actually a response to Jesus' feeding of the 5,000. The crowds follow him out the next day, and they ask him to give them more bread. And that sets the stage for what he's going to teach. So in John chapter 6, verse 25, we read these words.

When they found him on the other side of the sea, they said to him, Rabbi, when did you come here? And Jesus answered them, Truly, truly, I say to you, you seek me not because you saw signs, but because you ate your fill of the loaves. In other words, you want some more free grub, right? They want some more free food. And you know, then as now, if you want to gather a crowd, just give free food, right? So they're coming back for more earthly bread. But Jesus said to them in verse 27, Do not labor for the food which perishes, but for the food which endures for eternal life, which the Son of Man will give to you, for on him God the Father set his seal. Pause there. In Judaism, who was it that had a seal? Who wore a seal on his forehead? It was the high priest in Exodus 28. He had a seal or a signet on his forehead, on a golden crown that said, Holy to the Lord. And that marked him out as the high priest. So notice Jesus here is connecting his gift of the bread with his identity as priest. Keep that in mind, right? Because priests offer what? Sacrifices. Okay? Now, let's keep going. In verse 28, so they said to him, Well, what must we do to be doing the works of God? And Jesus answered them, This is the work of God, that you believe in him whom he has sent. So they said to him, I love this, Well, what sign do you do that we may see and believe in you? What work do you perform? All right, pause. In other words, we need some reason to believe in you. Can you show us a miracle? Now, what has he just done the day before? Fed 5,000 people, right? With the 5 loaves and the 2 fishes. So he's already done a miracle, but they want more. They want to test him. Do it again. Show us. Prove it. And look, they up the ante. They say in verse 31, Our fathers ate the manna in the wilderness. As it is written, they're quoting the Bible, He gave them bread from heaven to eat. So what are they trying to get him to do? Perform another miracle, right? Hey, remember that manna miracle? We'll see a little of that. And Jesus says to them in verse 32, Truly, truly, I say to you, it was not Moses who gave you the bread from heaven. My Father gives you the true bread from heaven. For the bread of God is that which comes down from heaven and gives life to the world. And they said to him, Lord, give us this bread always. Now, notice two things. First, what's the context of their request? The manna. The request for Jesus as Messiah to perform another manna miracle. Second, they want him to outdo Moses, because Moses only gave the manna for 40 years. How long do they want him to give them the manna for? Always. Give us this bread forever. And that triggers the bread of life discourse. That's the spring for Jesus to deliver this teaching on the bread of life. Now, in order to grasp the bread of life discourse, you have to understand something about its structure, its basic structure that I want to highlight for you. Namely, that it has 2 parts. There's a part 1 and there's a part 2. And if you can grasp this twofold division of the bread of life discourse, it's going to really help you to understand it. So part 1 of the bread of life discourse is from John chapter 6, verses 35 to 47. And then part 2 of the bread of life discourse is from John 6, verse 48 to 58. Right? Part 1 and part 2. And the signal that tells you that these two parts go together but are distinct are the words, the opening line, I am the what? Bread of life. Jesus will begin each part with that I am statement. I am the bread of life. And so we want to look at these two parts and see how are they similar and how are they different. Right? So let's begin with part 1. In part 1 of the bread of life discourse, Jesus emphasizes the necessity of belief in him, of believing that he has come from heaven. This is what he says in John 6:35. Jesus said to them, I am the bread of life.

He who comes to me shall not hunger, and he who what? Believes, in Greek pistuo, in me shall never thirst. But I said to you that you have seen me and yet do not believe. All that the Father gives me will come to me, and him who comes to me I will not cast out. For I have come down from heaven, not to do my own will, but the will of him who sent me. And this is the will of him who sent me,

For this is the will of my Father, that everyone who sees the Son and what? Believes in him should have eternal life, and I will raise him up on the last day. So over and over in this first part, Jesus is putting the emphasis several times on belief, right? And the Greek word here is pistuo, the verb to believe, right? And the nominal form, the noun form, is the word pistis, or faith. So he's starting the discourse by emphasizing that you have to have faith in him. And the Jews who hear him get the point. Look at how they respond in verse 41. The Jews then murmured at him because he said, I am the bread which came down from heaven. And they said, isn't this Jesus, the son of Joseph, whose father and mother we know? How does he now say, I have come down from heaven? Now pause there. What exactly is Jesus trying to get them to believe? That he has come from heaven, right? Now that's a very Jewish way of talking about the fact that he is divine. He's not an ordinary human person, right? He pre-existed his birth in this world. I don't know if you've thought about this, but none of us here can say, I came down from heaven, because we were created directly and immediately by God in the womb of our mothers when we were conceived, right? We didn't have any kind of pre-existence. We weren't like angels who lost their wings and had to come down into human bodies or something. No, that's a heresy. You cannot believe that. The church teaches, as a doctrine of faith, that every soul is directly and immediately created by God, right? So we didn't have an existence before we were conceived. In 1974, I did not exist. I had no being. I was no thing, right? But at the moment of my conception, I received existence. Okay? So that's how it is for human beings. But Jesus is different because he's a divine person who takes a human nature. And so he can say, I have come down from heaven. And they get it because they say, how can this guy say he's come down from heaven? We know his mama. We know his daddy. You know, we played ball with him up in Nazareth, right? In other words, they're emphasizing his humanity, right? So Jesus is first calling you to believe in his divinity, that he's from heaven. And that's the first meaning of the bread of life. Jesus is comparing himself to the manna and saying, I'm like the manna because I came down from heaven. Catholics, this is critical for you to get this. I'll say it from my own experience. When I first started studying the Gospel of John, I used to try to make the entire discourse about the Eucharist, right? I was trying to say, it's all about the Eucharist. But it's not. The first half of the discourse is about faith in Christ's divinity. Because if you don't believe in the divinity of Jesus, you cannot grasp the mystery of the Eucharist, right? In other words, belief in his divinity is a prelude, it's a preamble, it's a foundation for belief in his real presence. Because no man has the power to change bread and wine into his body and blood. You follow what I'm getting at there? So, and this is important for you and for me too, for all of us to remember that we should never presume that people understand and believe in the divinity of Christ. We have to proclaim the divinity of Christ, especially as secularism grows more and more rampant and more people are confused about who Jesus was. Oh, he was a good teacher. Oh, he was a great prophet. You know, no. He claimed to be the divine Son of God, and you have to believe that first before you're going to get anything else that he has to teach us. Does that make sense? So don't make the mistake that I used to make. In this sense, Protestants and Catholics are right. Jesus in this first part, I mean, we agree, Jesus in this first part is using the manna as a kind of metaphor for his divine origin, right? That he's coming down from heaven. And if you keep going, you can see this in verse 43 and following. He said, Jesus answered them, do not do what? Murmur among them yourselves. Now, there's the very language we saw in the book of Exodus with the manna, right? So he's saying, don't murmur amongst yourselves. No one can come to me unless the Father who sent me draws him. Belief in his divinity is a grace. I will raise him up at the last day. It is written,

And in the prophets, they shall all be taught by God. Everyone who has heard and learned from the Father comes to me. Not that anyone has seen the Father except him who is from God. He has seen the Father. Truly, truly, I say to you, he who what? Believes has eternal life. So faith, belief, is very much necessary for receiving eternal life. We don't want to diminish faith, right, in order to run to the emphasis on the Eucharist. They go together.

0: Some people say they don't want to go to confession because it's humiliating, but really, sin is humiliating. It makes us less than what we really are. Confession is humbling.
1: You know, so many Catholics have so many misconceptions about confession, and so many people are scared for reasons they shouldn't be.
2: One of the easiest ways to overcome a lot of those fears and a lot of those misunderstandings is to hear other people's stories.

0: we're making going to confession easier for people.
1: This is it's an awesome gift, but we have to learn how to use it. We have to kind of get over some of our hang-ups that we have about confession. If we can get past those, then we can receive this gift in a more abundant way and with greater frequency.
2: If people utilize the sacrament, we would see a completely different world.
3: So many of us might think, in the more sort of reflectful moments, I'm not worthy of God's mercy. You know, and I want to say, I know, that's why it's mercy. You know, if you were worthy of it, it wouldn't be mercy, it would be justice.
4: Because that's what it's all about, is experiencing that joy of Christ's mercy and his love for you and starting over.
5: No matter what you've done, no matter how long you've been away, Jesus is waiting for you in the sacrament of reconciliation.

In this second part, Jesus is going to repeat his opening line, I am the bread of life, but he's going to shift gears. He's going to now shift the way he's using the image of the manna to emphasize not just believing, but eating. Not just believing in him, but eating him. So let's see what he does. In John 6, 48, we read these words. I am the bread of life. Your fathers ate the manna in the wilderness, and they died. This is the bread which comes down from heaven, that a man may eat of it and not die. I am the living bread which came down from heaven. If anyone eats of this bread, he will live forever. And the bread which I shall give for the life of the world is my flesh. Right. All right, so pause there. Look what's going on now. Now the verb that he's using in this part of the teaching is not belief, but what? To eat. Estheo in Greek. Estheo, this is the common noun for eating. Now he's emphasizing the fact that you have to eat this bread. And notice what he explicitly alludes to. What does he explicitly allude to? The manna in the wilderness, Exodus 16, which we looked at a few sessions back. All right. So this is so important. When Jesus wants to help them understand what it means to eat his flesh, he goes to the manna. He goes to the miraculous bread as a type of what's to come. But like all types, it's both similar and different, because they ate that bread, but what happened to them? Yeah, they die. But he says, whoever eats this bread will live forever. And if you remember from our second session, that's the allusion to Genesis 3 and the fruit of the tree of life. To eat and live.

live forever is only ever said about the tree of life. So is he talking about ordinary bread here? I don't think so. I don't think so, right? And he, to be sure, he goes on to say, the bread which I shall give for the life of the world is what? My flesh. All right. Now, if you look at the next verses, you can see that once again, the Jewish audience gives us a clue to what he means, because they get the point, although they don't accept the point. In verse 52, John 6, we read, the Jews then disputed among themselves, saying, how can this man give us his flesh to eat? They get the shift, don't they? He's now talking about eating his flesh. Their question is, what? How is that possible? Right? Which is a good question. I mean, if you've grown up Catholic, it's so easy to kind of just take in the idea that, well, we're eating his flesh. But imagine, for example, if a teacher walked in and said, okay, everybody, I'm moving to a new topic. Now we want to talk about you eating my flesh. Here, you know, take an arm, take a finger. I mean, what's your first thought? Cannibalism, right? I mean, what in the world are you talking about? Much less to say you have to eat my flesh to have eternal life. Okay, this is shocking. This is scandalous, right? And so they say, how can this man give us his flesh to eat? And so Jesus responds to their objection, verse 53, and he said to them, truly, truly, I say to you, I was only speaking metaphorically. Right? No, I'm just messing around. Okay, that's not what he says, right? Notice he doesn't back down. He actually makes the language more concrete and more offensive because he says, truly, truly. In other words, amen, amen, so be it, right? Solemn declaration. Unless you eat the flesh of the Son of Man and drink his blood, you have no life in you. He who eats my flesh and drinks my blood has eternal life. And here it is again. I will do what? I will raise him up on the last day, resurrection. Why? Verse 55. For my flesh is food indeed, and my blood is drink indeed. He who eats my flesh and drinks my blood abides in me, and I in him. As the living Father sent me, and I live because of the Father, so he who eats me, and this, the Greek word is different, it's trogo, which means to gnaw or chew, he who eats me will live because of me. Now watch this in verse 58. This is the bread which came down from heaven, not such as the fathers ate and died. So he goes back to the manna. He who eats this bread will live forever. And then John concludes by saying, this he said in the synagogue as he taught in Capernaum. Whew. Imagine being the first crowd to hear the Bread of Life discourse, right? I mean, imagine sitting in the synagogue that day, right? If you were dozing off at the beginning of the homily, you're awake by the end. I mean, this is shocking stuff to think that he gave this discourse in the synagogue, right, to his Jewish contemporaries. Right. So let's back up and highlight a couple points. So notice again, second part of the discourse, I'm the bread of life. Now he's emphasizing eating his flesh, and he even uses the language of chewing him or gnawing him with this verb trogo in the Greek. Trogo, which means to gnaw or chew, right? It's never used metaphorically, right? It's a concrete verb in the Old Testament. When I was a little boy and I made my first Holy Communion, I remember, I think it was my grandma, somebody said, don't chew it, you know? You know, they don't chew it, just while, you know, and I was like, oh, am I going to hurt Jesus? Or so I didn't know what to, you know, think about that. Jesus here is using that concrete image, not because he wants us to chew it, but just because he's trying to emphasize this is real food and real drink. In fact, the New International Version, which is a very popular Protestant version, actually translates that verse 55 as, my flesh is real food, and my blood is real drink. And that's a better translation, actually, in this case, than the RSV. It's ironic. That's the Protestant translation in this case that's more concrete. In any case, so notice here, now Jesus is shifting. He's still using the image of the manna, but as before he's using the image of the manna to emphasize his divinity, now he's using the image of the manna to point to the what?
to the Eucharist.

to the food and drink that he will give to his people, to the food and drink that he will give his body and blood under the appearances of. Does that make sense? Do you see the shift? Okay. So, and in this case, the Catholics are right, right? We are right to say this passage is teaching the Eucharist, right? But notice it's both faith and the Eucharist. It's both belief in his divinity and belief in his sacramental reality of the food and drink he's giving us. Right? It's good old Catholic, both and. Not an either or. It's not either faith or belief in the sacrament. It's both. Does that make sense? You see how they go together? We still have to look at how the disciples respond. Okay? Because they're not so sure what to make of this. I mean, they've been hanging out with this guy for a while, and they've seen him do some pretty extraordinary things, and they've heard him say some pretty extraordinary things. But this really takes the cake, right? And so the reaction of the disciples is very telling here for helping us understand what Jesus intended. So in verse 60 of John 6, we read these words. Many of his disciples, when they heard it, said, "This is a hard saying." And you can imagine that it was. I mean, because if they're thinking he means cannibalism, that's crazy, right? It's crazy, it's bizarre. I mean, what is he talking about? So they say, "This is a hard saying. Who can listen to it?" Like, in other words, it's offensive to their ears. They want to just shut their ears to it. But Jesus, knowing in himself that the disciples did what? Murmur, just like the Israelites in the desert, said to them, "Do you take offense at this? Then what if you were to see the Son of Man ascending to where he was before?" And here's a key verse for Protestant Christians. "It is the Spirit that gives life. The flesh is of no avail. The words I have spoken to you are spirit and life." Now pause there. Many of my Protestant friends and family will say, "Aha, look, it says the words are spirit and life. That means they're meant to be taken purely as metaphors. They're purely spiritual. It doesn't actually mean that it's his body and his blood." And I hope you can see how that has a certain plausibility to it. I mean, it does sound as if he's somehow denying the importance of flesh and emphasizing the importance of spirit over flesh. And you can imagine that being taken to mean that they're just spiritual or metaphorical. We'll come back to that in a second. But I want you to feel that for a second. Just feel the force of that. John 6, 63. "The words I've spoken to you are spirit and life." Verse 64. "But there are some of you that do not believe. For Jesus knew from the first who those were that did not believe and who it was that would betray him." Ooh, look at that. Little notice of Judas's betrayal here. Isn't that interesting? So many people today following for Jesus of Nazareth, Zeffirelli's film in the 1970s, assume that the reason Judas betrayed Jesus was because Judas wanted a military Messiah, and Jesus didn't measure up to that. He didn't provide it, right? But that's nowhere in the Gospels. The only hint that we ever get of why Judas betrays Jesus is right here in John 6. Maybe John is suggesting to us that the stumbling block that Judas tripped over was the teaching on the Eucharist. It's interesting. I can just throw that out there for speculation, but isn't it suggested that John tells us that, right? In verse 65, Jesus continues, "This is why I told you that no one can come to me unless it's granted to him by the Father." And verse 66 gives us very ominous words. It says, "After this," meaning after the bread of life discourse, "many of his disciples drew back and no longer went about with him." In other words, they left. They abandoned him. They said, "This is too much. This is crazy talk. This eating his flesh and drinking his blood stuff, I'm sorry. I draw the line there. I'm gone." And so they walk away and they stop following him. And more significantly than that, Jesus lets them go. He lets them go. And by doing that, he's basically saying, "I'm not changing this. I'm not backing down on this teaching," right? He's willing to lose his disciples over what he's just said in the synagogue at Capernaum. In fact, he invites the 12 to leave too. Look what he says. Jesus said to the 12, "Do you also wish to go away?"

Simon Peter answered him, Lord, to whom shall we go? You have the words of eternal life, and we have believed and have come to know that you are the Holy One of God. Yay, Simon Peter. This is Simon Peter in his glory, right? This is Simon the Rock, not, you know, get behind me, Satan, Peter. This is Simon basically saying to Christ what? Lord, I don't understand what you just said. I can't comprehend it. But I know who you are, and I know that your word is truth. And so I believe, right? Peter makes an act of faith here, right? It's not a blind faith. It's a reasonable faith. Everything he's seen so far has led to the conclusion that Jesus of Nazareth is the Son of God. So when the Son of God says, you have to eat my flesh and drink my blood, and my flesh and my blood is real food and real drink, it's reasonable, although it transcends what we can understand, to say amen, to believe him, that when he says it, he means it, and that his words are truth. Right? Very important. Which, by the way, too, notice Peter does not say you are the Messiah. He doesn't say you are the Son of God. He says you are the Holy One of God. And in the Psalms, guess who's called the Holy One of God? The high priest. So Peter grasped that there's something priestly about Jesus' words in John 6. It's as high priest that he's going to give us his body and his blood, right? And then the discourse closes in verse 70 and 71. Jesus answered them, did I not choose you the 12, and yet one of you is a devil? He spoke of Judas, the son of Simon Iscariot, for he, one of the 12, was to betray him. So another, you know, foreshadowing of Judas's betrayal. Contrast between Judas's lack of faith and what Jesus has said about the Eucharist and Peter's faith, even when he doesn't understand it.

0: My name is Dre, and I had a stroke when I was only 16 years old.
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4: What then about verse 63? Because that's the verse that can cause many Catholics to get a little nervous, right? You read it and you think, well, wait, what does he mean when he says, my words are spirit and life, and the flesh is of no avail? Is he just speaking spiritually? And I would suggest to you that the way to unpack that verse is to go back again and put it in context, right? Context is always the key. I like to tell my students, the context is Catholic. The context is Catholic. Whenever you see a verse that appears to undermine the Catholic faith and appears to undermine Catholic tradition, invariably it has been taken out of context, right? And so you got to go back and put it in context in order to grasp the Catholic meaning of it. And the same thing's true with John verse 63, the words of spirit and life. So let me suggest to you three contextual keys or contextual clues that help show us the Catholic interpretation. The first key, number one, to understanding Jesus' words about spirit and life are the mystery of his divinity. It is very important for us to grasp the fact that the bread of life discourse takes place after Jesus walks on the water. Right? I skipped over that when we were reading it, but you all know this story. In John chapter 6, verse 16 and 21, we read, when evening came, Jesus and his disciples went down to the sea, got into a boat, and started across the sea to Capernaum. It was now dark, and Jesus had not yet come to them. And the sea rose because a strong wind was blowing. And when they had rowed about 3 or 4 miles, they saw Jesus walking on the sea and drawing near to the boat. And if you know about the Sea of Galilee, it's about 7 miles wide in its midpoint in diameter. So they're 4 miles out from the shore, and they see Jesus walking on water. And they were frightened. But he said to them in the Greek, ego eimi, do not be afraid. Literally, I am, do not be afraid. Now, if you're a Jew and you hear those words, what do you think of? Moses and the theophany on Mount Sinai, right? I am, do not be afraid. Right? And then they were glad to take him into the boat. Right? So what is Jesus doing here? He's revealing his divine identity. He's revealing that he is the God of Mount Sinai. He's the God of Moses, and he has divine power. And that's going to be an essential key for understanding the Eucharist. You cannot understand the Eucharist unless you realize that Jesus is divine and he has divine power. Does that make sense? Which, by the way, sometimes people ask, you know, you probably heard this before, you know, did Jesus know he was the Son of God? And I always laugh about that whenever I hear sometimes skeptics say that, because if you look at the walking on the water, he's 4 miles out from the shore, okay? Now, if he didn't know by mile two, I think he figured it out by the 4th mile that he's somebody special, okay? I live in New Orleans, and I used to commute across the causeway. It's the longest bridge in the world. It's 24 miles across the lake. And every day I'd make the trip. And one time I remember thinking about this story, and I looked out when I was at the 4 mile marker back. That is a long walk. All right, that's a long one. So this is a big time theophany, revealing Jesus' divine power. He has power over nature, right? He has power over substances. He can change. I mean, he is God made flesh. First key. Second key, Jesus does not say that his flesh is useless in verse 63. This is really important. In verse 63, he said, the flesh is of no avail, or the flesh is useless, not my flesh is useless. Look at the verse again. Quote, it is the spirit that gives life. The flesh, Greek, hosarx, is of no avail. The words I've spoken to you are spirit and life. Now, in the actual discourse, Jesus says 4 or 5 times, my flesh, my flesh, my flesh, my flesh. Unless you eat my flesh, you have no life in me. right? So if he were to turn around and say,

0: my flesh was useless, he'd be contradicting his own words. What he says is the flesh is useless. And that's a technical term. If you look elsewhere in Jesus' teachings, he uses the word the flesh to describe this material world, this fallen world of sin and death. Like, for example, in John 8. I've got a parallel here for you. If you turn to John 8, verse 15, the Pharisees are rejecting Jesus. This is a really critical verse. And in the midst of their rejection of Jesus' divinity, he says in John 8, verse 15, you judge according to what? The flesh, right? You judge according to the flesh. I judge no one. Now, what does he mean, you judge according to the flesh? He means they're just looking at appearances. They're looking at him and they say, I see hair, I see eyes, I see limbs, I see a man's body, ergo this must be a man, right? They're judging him according to the material and the visible, right? But Jesus in the Eucharistic discourse is going beyond that, from the flesh to the spirit, from the material and the visible to the supernatural and the invisible, right? And for Jews, this is so important, that does not mean metaphorical. In John chapter 4, Jesus says, God is spirit. Does that mean God is a metaphor? Say no.
1: No.
0: No, okay, good. You're excellent. Excellent class, yes. No, God's not a metaphor. In the Jewish theology, what is spiritual is not less real than what is fleshly. It's more real, right? It goes beyond this world to the world to come. So when Jesus says the flesh is useless, he's inviting the disciples to look beyond the visible to what? The invisible, beyond the earthly to the heavenly. And he says, the words I have spoken to you are spirit and life. You follow? Does that make sense? And if you have any doubts about this, there's one more key, a third key, which is the mystery of Jesus' bodily resurrection and ascension. Now, I want you to take out your Bible and follow along real closely here. Open John 6 again and look real carefully at this. Remember I said the context is Catholic. In John 6, verse 63, we find this troublesome verse, this debated verse. It is the Spirit that gives life. The flesh is of no avail. The words I've spoken to you are spirit and life. Now, I would like to suggest to you that the key to verse 63, I know this is shocking, is verse 62. Put it in context. What did Jesus say right before? Everyone skips this. Do you take offense? Then what if you were to see the Son of Man ascending to where he was before? He anticipates their objection and he points them forward to his resurrection and his ascension. That's the context of his words, spirit and life, right? Because what life did the Spirit give to Jesus on Easter Sunday? The life of the resurrection. He's saying, in other words, the resurrection is the key. What if you were to see me in my risen body, ascending to glory in heaven? Then would you understand that it's not cannibalism I'm talking about? I'm not talking about you take a finger, you take a toe, eat my dead flesh and drink the blood of my corpse. I'm talking about eating my resurrected body and blood, my glorified body and blood. You see, he's preparing them for the Paschal mystery and saying, that's the key. It is the Spirit that gives life, the life of the resurrection. The words I've spoken to you are spirit and life. Right. We're going to see this a little clearer when we come back and we look at the road to Emmaus. And we'll see the risen Christ and the Eucharist connect. But for now, he's already prepping them, right? He's not going to explain everything, but he's giving them the key to understanding the Eucharist. Look to the Son of Man in glory, and then you'll see. Then you'll understand. Then you'll grasp the mystery. And you don't have to take my word for this one either. You can look at the words of St. John Paul II in his encyclical that I mentioned earlier on the Eucharist. In paragraph 18,

Pope John Paul II actually refers to John 6 and to this verse, and he clarifies what the church's teaching is on this. Listen to John Paul II's words. Those who feed on Christ in the Eucharist need not wait until the hereafter to receive eternal life. They already possess it on earth as the first fruits of a future fullness which will embrace man in his totality. For in the Eucharist we also receive the pledge of our bodily resurrection at the end of the world. He who eats my flesh and drinks my blood has eternal life, and I will do what? Raise him up on the last day. John 6:54. John Paul continues, this pledge of the future resurrection comes from the fact that the flesh of the Son of Man given as food is his body in its glorious state after the resurrection. With the Eucharist, listen to this, with the Eucharist we digest, as it were, the secret of the resurrection. The secret of the resurrection. Because my brothers and sisters, the gospel is not just the good news of the immortality of the soul. The gospel is the good news of the resurrection of the body. So if we want to receive the life of the world to come and the resurrection, the life of the resurrection of the body, guess what we have to eat? The body of Jesus. The risen and glorified body of Christ that he's going to give us in the blessed sacrament of the Eucharist. And that's what John Paul II is saying. Every Eucharist you receive is a pledge of your own bodily resurrection at the end of time, where you will share in the very life that Jesus himself possessed when he was resurrected and then ascended into heaven. That's what he wants for you. That's what he's got in store for you. That's what the Eucharist is to you. It is that foretaste of the resurrection of the body. And that's the clue to understanding that. It isn't cannibalism we're talking about here. This is a supernatural miracle. It's a mystery that's bound up not just with Jesus' passion and death, but with his resurrection, right? It's the whole Paschal mystery. Now, does that make it easy? No. It's still hard, right? Because we can't see it. It looks like bread. It tastes like bread, right? It looks like wine and tastes like wine. And so faith has to receive this. And we have to say, like Peter, you got the words of eternal life. And the Catechism recognizes this. In paragraph 1336, it says that the Eucharist is a scandal. It's a stumbling block. In 1336, the Catechism, and I'll conclude with this, says, the first announcement of the Eucharist divided the disciples, just as the announcement of the Passion scandalized them. This is a hard saying. Who can listen to it? The Eucharist and the cross are stumbling blocks. It is the same mystery, and it never ceases to be an occasion of division. Wow. The cross and the Eucharist will always divide because they're the same mystery. They call for faith. They call for us to look beyond the visible to the invisible, right? Beyond the bloody corpse on the cross to the love of the Son of God manifested for me. Beyond the bread and wine to the body and blood of Jesus. Will you also go away? The Lord's question echoes through the ages as a loving invitation to discover that only he has the words of eternal life, and that to receive in faith the gift of the Eucharist is to receive the Lord himself. No one can come to me unless the Father draws him, Jesus said. And that means that faith in the Eucharist is a grace. If you believe that Jesus is really and truly present, body, blood, soul, and divinity in the Eucharist, then go home tonight and say a prayer of thanksgiving. Because that's not something you did on your own power. That's a gift that God gives to you. That's a grace that you receive. That's God drawing you into the mystery of his cross and the mystery of the Eucharist.

0: Hi, this is Bob Berryhill of the Safaris on the Catholic Faith Network. Surf's up!
1: What is the meaning of the term good? For St. Thomas Aquinas, this idea is absolutely central. And the first thing to note about it is that it is an analogical term. That is, there's not just one definition of the term good. We use it in different ways that are analogous to each other. According to St. Thomas Aquinas, goodness is analogical. That is, there's not only one definition of the good. Rather, we use the word in different but analogous ways. So, I can say that a chocolate bar is good, and a football game is good, and a summer day is good. Are they good in the same way? Obviously not. The goodness of a chocolate bar and the goodness of a football game, they're not simply the same. When I say this, I'm saying something that refers to the desirability and to the perfection of chocolate, football, a summer day. So the good is what we desire, or even what causes or arouses our desire or our love. Or you could even say, it's what we desire in all our willing. St. Thomas Aquinas did not define the good because he saw it as a primary notion, so he only describes it by its effects. He writes, for example, since the good moves the appetite, we describe it in this way as what all desire. In other words, every act of our freedom actually arises from our original thirst or desire for the good. If we didn't desire a good, we would never choose or will anything. So this idea of the good is extremely important. It's at the origin of our freedom. Freedom, then, has to do with how we, as intellectual, rational creatures, seek the good. We seek it with a higher kind of spontaneity and creativity than animals do, because we understand our goal and therefore order and choose our activity. Now, there's a second way of describing the good that Aquinas uses. It's equally important. The good is what perfects something. A living thing seeks its perfection, and so it seeks its good. Now, of course, perfections will vary just as things differ. The perfection of a plant or an animal is one thing. The perfection of a person is another matter. Though, in fact, there are some obvious similarities. On the biological level, for example, a human person has a certain physical perfection that is like the perfection of a plant or an animal, which we would call health. But a person also has a perfection proper to a higher nature, human nature, which is connected to our capacity to know and to love. We are able to know the good as such, and we are able to choose it and to love it with our will. So we could define the human person in a certain way as a being aspiring to perfection, not only on the physical or biological level, but also on the spiritual level, because a human person seeks love and friendship. He seeks justice. He seeks truth. He seeks in all of these things what is good. When we frame the good in this way, as a perfection, then we're able to see how the good is an end. It's a final cause. It's what we are seeking by our action. So the

distinctive thing about human beings, then, is that we are able to know the good with our minds and so direct our actions to it. Of course, this comes with a danger, which we don't see so clearly in animals, that we also have the capacity to misunderstand the good or to seek after things that are only apparent goods. This actually is how we sin. When we sin, our intellects become clouded and our appetites become distorted. And this makes our search for the good much more difficult. Once you start down the path of disorder, your judgments will start to go wrong very easily, and you'll have a much harder time correcting yourself. That's why it is so important for us as flourishing human beings to know the good and to seek it with our whole heart.

Welcome to The Joy of Music. My name is Diane Bish, and I would like to welcome you to The Joy of Music today as we bring you a special program entitled A Celebration of America. Music and texts in tribute to our great country, the United States of America, and the Lord God Almighty in whom we trust as a people and nation. Thank you for joining us in our musical celebration of America.

In our celebration of America, we remember those who have given all they had that we might, as a country, be free. We thank these brave men and women of honor and bravery and give glory to our God for His protection and blessing upon our country.

Over the years, the servicemen and women of the United States have fought valiantly to protect the freedom of all Americans and people worldwide. Our hearts and prayers went out to those who lost loved ones in the difficult battles of World War II. Found on the chapel wall of the American Cemetery is this inscription: "In proud remembrance of the achievements of her sons, and in humble tribute to their sacrifices, this memorial has been erected by the United States of America."

God of our fathers, whose almighty hand leads forth in glory all the starry band of shining worlds in splendor through the skies, our grateful songs before thy throne arise.

In our celebration of America, we honor those young men and women who prepare themselves in our military academies to serve their country in the most excellent way possible. We begin at the United States Naval Academy in Annapolis, Maryland.

Our celebration of America travels to Colorado Springs, where we visit the impressive United States Air Force Academy.

A good time to visit the Academy is around midday, when, at 11:40, the cadets make their formal march to the dining hall. 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

At the heart of the Air Force Academy stands the majestic chapel. With spires pointing heavenward, it has served as a monument of faith to all.

We continue on to West Point with its monumental chapel. Here, divine services are held each week for cadets and visitors alike.

Joining me in the chapel at West Point on one of the world's largest organs is the United States Military Academy Band.

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Thank you for joining us, and may God bless you, and God bless America.

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0: 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Stand clear of the closing doors, please.
1: Disasters don't plan ahead. 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
3: It is the best feeling in the world. They impact me. I'm proud of the work that I'm doing.
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1: Mary's Meals is a simple, practical work of love carried out in the name of Mary, the Mother of Jesus. Please join us in this movement.

The angel of the Lord declared unto Mary, and she conceived of the Holy Spirit. Hail Mary, full of grace, the Lord is with thee. Blessed art thou among women, and blessed is the fruit of thy womb, Jesus. Holy Mary, Mother of God, pray for us sinners, now and at the hour of our death. Amen. Behold the handmaid of the Lord. Be it done to me according to thy word. Hail Mary, full of grace, the Lord is with thee. Blessed art thou among women, and blessed is the fruit of thy womb, Jesus. Holy Mary, Mother of God, pray for us sinners, now and at the hour of our death. Amen. And the Word was made flesh and dwelt among us. Hail Mary, full of grace, the Lord is with thee. Blessed art thou among women, and blessed is the fruit of thy womb, Jesus. Holy Mary, Mother of God, pray for us sinners, now and at the hour of our death. Amen. Pray for us, O Holy Mother of God, that we may be made worthy of the promises of Christ. Let us pray. Pour forth, we beseech thee, O Lord, thy grace into our hearts, that we to whom the incarnation of Christ thy Son was made known by the message of an angel, may by his passion and cross be brought to the glory of his resurrection through the same Christ our Lord. Amen.

In the name of the Father, and of the Son, and of the Holy Spirit, amen. I believe in God, the Father Almighty, creator of heaven and earth, and in Jesus Christ, his only Son, our Lord, who was conceived by the Holy Spirit, born of the Virgin Mary, suffered under Pontius Pilate, was crucified, died, and was buried. He descended into hell. On the third day, he rose again from the dead. He ascended into heaven and is seated at the right hand of God, the Father Almighty. From there, he will come to judge the living and the dead. I believe in the Holy Spirit, the Holy Catholic Church, the communion of saints, the forgiveness of sins, the resurrection of the body, and life everlasting. Amen. Our Father, who art in heaven, hallowed be thy name. Thy kingdom come, thy will be done, on earth as it is in heaven. Give us this day our daily bread, and forgive us our trespasses, as we forgive those who trespass against us. And lead us not into temptation, but deliver us from evil. Amen. Hail Mary, full of grace, the Lord is with thee. Blessed art thou among women, and blessed is the fruit of thy womb, Jesus. Holy Mary, Mother of God, pray for us sinners, now and at the hour of our death. Amen. Hail Mary, full of grace, the Lord is with thee. Blessed art thou among women, and blessed is the fruit of thy womb, Jesus. Holy Mary, Mother of God, pray for us sinners, now and at the hour of our death. Amen. Hail Mary, full of grace, the Lord is with thee. Blessed art thou among women, and blessed is the fruit of thy womb, Jesus. Holy Mary, Mother of God, pray for us sinners, now and at the hour of our death. Amen. Glory be to the Father, and to the Son, and to the Holy Spirit, as it was in the beginning, is now, and ever shall be, world without end. Amen. The first glorious mystery, the resurrection. You need not be amazed. You are looking for Jesus of Nazareth, the one who was crucified. He has been raised up. He is not here. See the place where they laid him. Our Father, who art in heaven, hallowed be thy name. Thy kingdom come, thy will be done on earth as it is in heaven. Give us this day our daily bread, and forgive us our trespasses, as we forgive those who trespass against us. And lead us not into temptation, but deliver us from evil. Amen. Hail Mary, full of grace, the Lord is with thee. Blessed art thou among women, and blessed is the fruit of thy womb, Jesus. Holy Mary, Mother of God, pray for us sinners, now and at the hour

hour of our death. Amen. Hail Mary, full of grace, the Lord is with thee. Blessed art thou among women, and blessed is the fruit of thy womb, Jesus. Holy Mary, Mother of God, pray for us sinners, now and at the hour of our death. Amen. Hail Mary, full of grace, the Lord is with thee. Blessed art thou among women, and blessed is the fruit of thy womb, Jesus. Holy Mary, Mother of God, pray for us sinners, now and at the hour of our death. Amen. Hail Mary, full of grace, the Lord is with thee. Blessed art thou among women, and blessed is the fruit of thy womb, Jesus. Holy Mary, Mother of God, pray for us sinners, now and at the hour of our death. Amen. Hail Mary, full of grace, the Lord is with thee. Blessed art thou among women, and blessed is the fruit of thy womb, Jesus. Holy Mary, Mother of God, pray for us sinners, now and at the hour of our death. Amen. Hail Mary, full of grace, the Lord is with thee. Blessed art thou among women, and blessed is the fruit of thy womb, Jesus. Holy Mary, Mother of God, pray for us sinners, now and at the hour of our death. Amen. Hail Mary, full of grace, the Lord is with thee. Blessed art thou among women, and blessed is the fruit of thy womb, Jesus. Holy Mary, Mother of God, pray for us sinners, now and at the hour of our death. Amen. Hail Mary, full of grace, the Lord is with thee. Blessed art thou among women, and blessed is the fruit of thy womb, Jesus. Holy Mary, Mother of God, pray for us sinners, now and at the hour of our death. Amen. Hail Mary, full of grace, the Lord is with thee. Blessed art thou among women, and blessed is the fruit of thy womb, Jesus. Holy Mary, Mother of God, pray for us sinners, now and at the hour of our death. Amen. Hail Mary, full of grace, the Lord is with thee. Blessed art thou among women, and blessed is the fruit of thy womb, Jesus. Holy Mary, Mother of God, pray for us sinners, now and at the hour of our death. Amen. Glory be to the Father, and to the Son, and to the Holy Spirit, as it was in the beginning, is now, and ever shall be, world without end. Amen. O my Jesus, forgive us our sins, save us from the fires of hell, lead all souls to heaven, especially those most in need of thy mercy. The second glorious mystery, the Ascension. Then, after speaking to them, the Lord Jesus was taken up into heaven and took his seat at God's right hand. Our Father, who art in heaven, hallowed be thy name. Thy kingdom come, thy will be done on earth as it is in heaven. Give us this day our daily bread, and forgive us our trespasses, as we forgive those who trespass against us. And lead us not into temptation, but deliver us from evil. Amen. Hail Mary, full of grace, the Lord is with thee. Blessed art thou among women, and blessed is the fruit of thy womb, Jesus. Holy Mary, Mother of God, pray for us sinners, now and at the hour of our death. Amen. Hail Mary, full of grace, the Lord is with thee. Blessed art thou among women, and blessed is the fruit of thy womb, Jesus. Holy Mary, Mother of God, pray for us sinners, now and at the hour of our death. Amen. Hail Mary, full of grace, the Lord is with thee. Blessed art thou among women, and blessed is the fruit of thy womb, Jesus. Holy Mary, Mother of God, pray for us sinners, now and at the hour of our death. Amen. Hail Mary, full of grace, the Lord is with thee. Blessed art thou among women, and blessed is the fruit of thy womb, Jesus. Holy Mary, Mother of God, pray for us sinners, now and at the hour of our death. Amen. Hail Mary, full of grace, the Lord is with thee. Blessed art thou among women, and blessed is the fruit of thy womb, Jesus. Holy Mary, Mother of God, pray for us sinners, now and at the hour of our death. Amen. Hail Mary, full of grace, the Lord is with thee. Blessed art thou among women, and blessed is the fruit of thy womb, Jesus. Holy Mary, Mother of God, pray for us sinners, now and at the hour of our death. Amen. Hail Mary, full of grace, the Lord is with thee. Blessed art thou among women, and blessed is the fruit of thy womb, Jesus. Holy Mary, Mother of God, pray for us sinners, now and at the hour of our death. Amen. Hail Mary, full of grace, the Lord is with thee. Blessed art thou among women, and blessed is the fruit of thy womb, Jesus. Holy Mary, Mother of God, pray for us sinners, now and at the hour of our death. Amen. Hail Mary, full of grace, the Lord is with thee.
Blessed art

thou among women, and blessed is the fruit of thy womb, Jesus. Holy Mary, Mother of God, pray for us sinners, now and at the hour of our death. Amen. Hail Mary, full of grace, the Lord is with thee. Blessed art thou among women, and blessed is the fruit of thy womb, Jesus. Holy Mary, Mother of God, pray for us sinners now and at the hour of our death. Amen. Glory be to the Father, and to the Son, and to the Holy Spirit, as it was in the beginning, is now, and ever shall be, world without end. Amen. O my Jesus, forgive us our sins, save us from the fires of hell, lead all souls to heaven, especially those most in need of thy mercy. The third glorious mystery, the descent of the Holy Spirit. All were filled of the Holy Spirit. They began to express themselves in foreign tongues and made bold proclamations as the Spirit prompted them. Our Father, who art in heaven, hallowed be thy name. Thy kingdom come, thy will be done on earth as it is in heaven. Give us this day our daily bread, and forgive us our trespasses, as we forgive those who trespass against us. And lead us not into temptation, but deliver us from evil. Amen. Hail Mary, full of grace, the Lord is with thee. Blessed art thou among women, and blessed is the fruit of thy womb, Jesus. Holy Mary, Mother of God, pray for us sinners, now and at the hour of our death. Amen. Hail Mary, full of grace, the Lord is with thee. Blessed art thou among women, and blessed is the fruit of thy womb, Jesus. Holy Mary, Mother of God, pray for us sinners, now and at the hour of our death. Amen. Hail Mary, full of grace, the Lord is with thee. Blessed art thou among women, and blessed is the fruit of thy womb, Jesus. Holy Mary, Mother of God, pray for us sinners, now and at the hour of our death. Amen. Hail Mary, full of grace, the Lord is with thee. Blessed art thou among women, and blessed is the fruit of thy womb, Jesus. Holy Mary, Mother of God, pray for us sinners, now and at the hour of our death. Amen. Hail Mary, full of grace, the Lord is with thee. Blessed art thou among women, and blessed is the fruit of thy womb, Jesus. Holy Mary, Mother of God, pray for us sinners, now and at the hour of our death. Amen. Hail Mary, full of grace, the Lord is with thee. Blessed art thou among women, and blessed is the fruit of thy womb, Jesus. Holy Mary, Mother of God, pray for us sinners, now and at the hour of our death. Amen. Hail Mary, full of grace, the Lord is with thee. Blessed art thou among women, and blessed is the fruit of thy womb, Jesus. Holy Mary, Mother of God, pray for us sinners, now and at the hour of our death. Amen. Hail Mary, full of grace, the Lord is with thee. Blessed art thou among women, and blessed is the fruit of thy womb, Jesus. Holy Mary, Mother of God, pray for us sinners, now and at the hour of our death. Amen. Hail Mary, full of grace, the Lord is with thee. Blessed art thou among women, and blessed is the fruit of thy womb, Jesus. Holy Mary, Mother of God, pray for us sinners, now and at the hour of our death. Amen. Hail Mary, full of grace, the Lord is with thee. Blessed art thou among women, and blessed is the fruit of thy womb, Jesus. Holy Mary, Mother of God, pray for us sinners, now and at the hour of our death. Amen. Glory be to the Father, and to the Son, and to the Holy Spirit, as it was in the beginning, is now, and ever shall be, world without end. Amen. O my Jesus, forgive us our sins, save us from the fires of hell, lead all souls to heaven, especially those most in need of thy mercy. The fourth glorious mystery, the Assumption. You are the glory of Jerusalem. You are the splendid boast of the people. God is pleased with what you have wrought. May you be blessed by the Lord Almighty forever and ever. Our Father, who art in heaven, hallowed be thy name. Thy kingdom come, thy will be done on earth as it is in heaven. Give us this day our daily bread, and forgive us our trespasses, as we forgive those who trespass against us. And lead us not into temptation, but deliver us from evil. Amen. Hail Mary, full of grace, the Lord is with thee. Blessed art thou among women, and blessed is the fruit of thy womb, Jesus. Holy Mary, Mother of God, pray for us sinners, now and at the hour of our death. Amen. Hail Mary, full of grace, the Lord is with thee.

Blessed art thou among women, and blessed is the fruit of thy womb, Jesus. Holy Mary, Mother of God, pray for us sinners, now and at the hour of our death. Amen. Hail Mary, full of grace, the Lord is with thee. Blessed art thou among women, and blessed is the fruit of thy womb, Jesus. Holy Mary, Mother of God, pray for us sinners, now and at the hour of our death. Amen. Hail Mary, full of grace, the Lord is with thee. Blessed art thou among women, and blessed is the fruit of thy womb, Jesus. Holy Mary, Mother of God, pray for us sinners, now and at the hour of our death. Amen. Hail Mary, full of grace, the Lord is with thee. Blessed art thou among women, and blessed is the fruit of thy womb, Jesus. Holy Mary, Mother of God, pray for us sinners, now and at the hour of our death. Amen. Hail Mary, full of grace, the Lord is with thee. Blessed art thou among women, and blessed is the fruit of thy womb, Jesus. Holy Mary, Mother of God, pray for us sinners, now and at the hour of our death. Amen. Hail Mary, full of grace, the Lord is with thee. Blessed art thou among women, and blessed is the fruit of thy womb, Jesus. Holy Mary, Mother of God, pray for us sinners, now and at the hour of our death. Amen. Hail Mary, full of grace, the Lord is with thee. Blessed art thou among women, and blessed is the fruit of thy womb, Jesus. Holy Mary, Mother of God, pray for us sinners, now and at the hour of our death. Amen. Hail Mary, full of grace, the Lord is with thee. Blessed art thou among women, and blessed is the fruit of thy womb, Jesus. Holy Mary, Mother of God, pray for us sinners, now and at the hour of our death. Amen. Hail Mary, full of grace, the Lord is with thee. Blessed art thou among women, and blessed is the fruit of thy womb, Jesus. Holy Mary, Mother of God, pray for us sinners now and at the hour of our death. Amen. Glory be to the Father, and to the Son, and to the Holy Spirit, as it was in the beginning, is now, and ever shall be, world without end. Amen. O my Jesus, forgive us our sins, save us from the fires of hell, lead all souls to heaven, especially those most in need of thy mercy. The fifth glorious mystery, the coronation. A great sign appeared in the sky, a woman clothed with the sun, with the moon under her feet, and on her head a crown of 12 stars. Our Father, who art in heaven, hallowed be thy name. Thy kingdom come, thy will be done on earth as it is in heaven. Give us this day our daily bread, and forgive us our trespasses, as we forgive those who trespass against us. And lead us not into temptation, but deliver us from evil. Amen. Hail Mary, full of grace, the Lord is with thee. Blessed art thou among women, and blessed is the fruit of thy womb, Jesus. Holy Mary, Mother of God, pray for us sinners, now and at the hour of our death. Amen. Hail Mary, full of grace, the Lord is with thee. Blessed art thou among women, and blessed is the fruit of thy womb, Jesus. Holy Mary, Mother of God, pray for us sinners, now and at the hour of our death. Amen. Hail Mary, full of grace, the Lord is with thee. Blessed art thou among women, and blessed is the fruit of thy womb, Jesus. Holy Mary, Mother of God, pray for us sinners, now and at the hour of our death. Amen. Hail Mary, full of grace, the Lord is with thee. Blessed art thou among women, and blessed is the fruit of thy womb, Jesus. Holy Mary, Mother of God, pray for us sinners, now and at the hour of our death. Amen. Hail Mary, full of grace, the Lord is with thee. Blessed art thou among women, and blessed is the fruit of thy womb, Jesus. Holy Mary, Mother of God, pray for us sinners, now and at the hour of our death. Amen. Hail Mary, full of grace, the Lord is with thee. Blessed art thou among women, and blessed is the fruit of thy womb, Jesus. Holy Mary, Mother of God, pray for us sinners, now and at the hour of our death. Amen. Hail Mary, full of grace, the Lord is with thee. Blessed art thou among women, and blessed is the fruit of thy womb, Jesus. Holy Mary, Mother of God, pray for us sinners, now and at the hour of our death. Amen. Hail Mary, full of grace, the Lord is with thee. Blessed art thou among women, and blessed is the fruit of thy womb, Jesus. Holy Mary, Mother of God, pray for us sinners, now and at the hour of our death. Amen. Hail Mary, full of grace, the Lord is with thee. Blessed art thou among women, and blessed is the fruit of thy womb, Jesus.
Holy Mary, Mother of God, pray for us sinners now and at the hour of our death. Amen. Hail Mary, full of grace, the Lord is with thee. Blessed art thou among women, and blessed is the fruit of thy womb, Jesus. Holy Mary, Mother of God, pray for us sinners now and at the hour of our death. Amen. Glory be to the Father, and to the Son, and to the Holy Spirit, as it was in the beginning, is now, and ever shall be, world without end. Amen. O my Jesus, forgive us our sins, save us from the fires of hell, lead all souls to heaven, especially those most in need of thy mercy. Hail, Holy Queen, Mother of Mercy, our life, our sweetness, and our hope. To thee do we cry, poor banished children of Eve. To thee do we send up our sighs, mourning and weeping in this vale of tears. Turn then, most gracious Advocate, thine eyes of mercy towards us. And after this, our exile, show unto us the blessed fruit of thy womb, Jesus. O clement, O loving, O sweet Virgin Mary, pray for us, O Holy Mother of God, that we may be made worthy of the promises of Christ. Let us pray. O God, whose only begotten Son, by his life, death, and resurrection, has purchased for us the rewards of eternal life, grant, we beseech thee, that by meditating on these mysteries of the Most Holy Rosary of the Blessed Virgin Mary, we may imitate what they contain and obtain what they promise, through the same Christ our Lord. Amen. Most Sacred Heart of Jesus, have mercy on us. Immaculate Heart of Mary, pray for us. In the name of the Father, and of the Son, and of the Holy Spirit. Amen.

0: It may be habit forming.
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We hold in our hearts a universal truth, a mission greater than any one man, rooted in the vision of Blessed Michael McGivney, and waiting to be lived out through us as Brother Knights. Who will bring light to a world in need? It's your turn to defend what's right, to lead with courage, to serve with faith, and to answer the call. The time is now. You are born a man. You become a knight.

My soul proclaims the greatness of the Lord. My spirit rejoices in God, my Savior, for he has looked with favor on his lowly servant. From this day, all generations will call me blessed. The Almighty has done great things for me, and holy is his name. He has mercy on those who fear him in every generation. He has shown the strength of his arm. He has scattered the proud in their conceit. 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

the lowly. He has filled the hungry with good things, and the rich he has sent away empty. He has come to the help of his servant Israel, for he has remembered his promise of mercy, the promise he made to our fathers, to Abraham and his children forever. Glory to the Father, and to the Son, and to the Holy Spirit, as it was in the beginning, is now, and will be forever. Amen. In the name of the Father, the Son, and the Holy Spirit. Amen.

0: morning. Welcome to St. Patrick's Cathedral. Today we celebrate Wednesday, the 14th week of Ordinary Time. Our celebrant this morning is Bishop Whalen. Mass is being offered for Tanny Toomey Living.
1: Let us sing together the first verse of the entrance hymn in the St. Michael Hymnal, number 524, For the Beauty of the Earth, page 524.

0: In the name of the Father, and of the Son, and of the Holy Spirit, peace be with you.
1: And with your spirit.
0: As we come together this morning and we hear the call of the apostles, each by name, we remember that we too are called by name for the goodness of God that he has given us. We ask pardon for the times we have failed to live that goodness for others. I confess to Almighty God and to you, my brothers and sisters, that I have greatly sinned in my thoughts and in my words, in what I have done and in what I have failed to do, through my most grievous fault. Therefore, I ask Blessed Mary, ever the Virgin, all the angels and saints, and you, my brothers and sisters, to pray for me to the Lord our God. May Almighty God have mercy on us, forgive us our sins, and bring us to everlasting life.
1: Amen.
0: Let us pray. Loving God, who in your inexpressible providence were pleased to choose Saint Joseph as spouse of the most holy mother of your Son, grant, we pray, that we who revere him as our protector on earth may be worthy of his heavenly intercession. We ask this through Christ our Lord.
1: Amen. A reading from the book of the prophet Hosea. Israel is a luxuriant vine whose fruit matches its growth. The more abundant his fruit, the more altars he built. The more productive his land, the more sacred pillars he set up. Their heart is false. Now they pay for their guilt. God shall break down their altars and destroy their sacred pillars. If they would say, "We have no king," since they do not fear the Lord, what can the king do for them? The king of Samaria shall disappear like foam upon the waters. The high places of Avon shall be destroyed, the sin of Israel. Thorns and thistles shall overgrow their altars. Then they shall cry out to the mountains, "Cover us," and to the hills,

0: hills fall upon us. Sow for yourselves justice, reap the fruit of piety. Break up for yourselves a new field, for it is time to seek the Lord till he come and rain down justice upon you. The word of the Lord.
1: Thanks be to God.
0: Seek always the face of the Lord. Seek always the face of the Lord. Sing to him, sing his praise, proclaim all his wondrous deeds. Glory in his holy name. Rejoice, O hearts that seek the Lord. Seek always the face of the Lord. Look to the Lord in his strength. Seek to serve him constantly. Recall the wondrous deeds that he has wrought, his portents and the judgments he has uttered. Seek always the face of the Lord. You descendants of Abraham, his servants, sons of Jacob, his chosen ones, he, the Lord, is our God. Throughout the earth, his judgments prevail. Seek always the face of the Lord.

The Lord be with you. A reading from the Holy Gospel according to St. Matthew. Jesus summoned his 12 disciples and gave them authority over unclean spirits to drive them out and to cure every disease and every illness. The names of the 12 apostles are these. First, Simon called Peter and his brother Andrew, James the son of Zebedee and his brother John, Philip and Bartholomew, Thomas and Matthew the tax collector, James the son of Alphaeus and Thaddeus, Simon the Cananean, and Judas Iscariot, who betrayed Jesus. Jesus sent out these 12 after instructing them thus, "Do not go into pagan territory or enter a Samaritan town. Go rather to the lost sheep of the house of Israel. And as you go, make this proclamation, the kingdom of heaven is at hand." The Gospel of the Lord. Those apostles who are called are not the people you'd want to start a great operation with. Probably illiterate, generally sort of uneducated, kind of rough around the edges. Yet Jesus chooses them and chooses them by name. Because in the Hebrew sense of what a name means, it's part of your identity. He chooses them for each of them, the goodness of God in them. And it's the same for us. We're each chosen by name. And everybody here has a name. Let's face it, in every parish, when you go to Mass, the same Mass every day, there's tons of people you know by face, but you don't know their name. Some of you may know each other's name, but a lot of you may know, oh, that's the guy in the fifth row. That's the person over there. When I was a pastor in the Bronx, there was a woman in the parish whom everybody knew and appreciated. No one knew her name because she wouldn't tell anybody. She was known as the lady with the hat. For us today, it gives us the opportunity to reflect on the fact that each of us is called by name. And just like in today's gospel, those names are paired up. There's two names together. So pick somebody else whom you see here every day, whether you know them by name or not. And today, pray for that person. Unknown name, known name, friend, someone you just see. Pray for the person with whom you share the Eucharist here each morning, so that together, we can go out and proclaim the kingdom of God.

0: Pray now, my sisters and brothers, that this sacrifice, yours and mine, may be acceptable to God, the Almighty Father.
1: May the Lord accept the sacrifice at your hands for the praise and glory of his name, for our good and of all his holy church.
0: As we prepare to offer this sacrifice of praise, loving Father, we humbly ask to be sustained in our service by the prayers of Saint Joseph, whom you call to watch like a father on earth over your only begotten Son, he who lives and reigns forever and ever.
1: Amen.
0: The Lord be with you.
1: And with your spirit.
0: Lift up your hearts.
1: We lift them up to the Lord.
0: Let us give thanks to the Lord our God.
1: It is right and just.
0: It is truly right and just. Our duty and our salvation, always and everywhere to give you thanks, Lord, Holy Father, Almighty and Eternal God. For in honoring Saint Joseph to give you fitting praise, we glorify you and we bless you. For this just man was given by you as spouse to the Virgin Mother of God, and set as a wise and faithful servant in charge of your household, to watch over like a father your only begotten Son, who was conceived by the power of the Holy Spirit, he who is our Lord Jesus Christ. And so we join the angels and saints in the hymn of your praise.

You are indeed holy, O Lord, the font of all holiness. Make holy, therefore, these gifts, we pray, by sending down your Spirit upon them like the dewfall, so that they may become for us the body and blood of your Son, our Lord Jesus Christ. At the time he was betrayed and entered willingly into his passion, he took the bread, said the blessing, broke the bread, gave it to his disciples, saying, "Take this, all of you, and eat of it, for this is my body, which will be given up for you." In a similar way, when supper was ended, he took the chalice and, once more giving thanks, gave it to his disciples, saying, "Take this, all of you, and drink from it, for this is the chalice of my blood, the blood of the new and eternal covenant, which will be poured out for you and for many for the forgiveness of sins. Do this in memory of me."

Therefore, as we celebrate the memorial of his death and resurrection, we offer you, Lord, the bread of life and the chalice of salvation, giving thanks that you have found us worthy to be in your presence and minister to you. Humbly we pray that partaking of the

All who have died in your mercy, welcome them now into the light of your face. Have mercy on us all, we pray, that with the Blessed Virgin Mary, the Mother of God, Blessed Joseph, her spouse, the Blessed Apostles, St. Patrick, and all the saints who have pleased you throughout the ages, we may merit to be co-heirs to eternal life, and may praise and glorify you through your Son, Jesus Christ. Through him, with him, in him, O God, Almighty Father, in the unity of the Holy Spirit, all glory and honor is yours forever and ever.

0: At the Savior's command and formed by divine teaching, we dare to pray. Our Father, who art in heaven, hallowed be thy name. Thy kingdom come, thy will be done, on earth as it is in heaven. Give us this day our daily bread, and forgive us our trespasses, as we forgive those who trespass against us. And lead us not into temptation, but deliver us from evil. Deliver us, Lord, we pray, from every evil. Graciously grant peace in our days, that by the help of your mercy, we may always be free from sin and safe from all distress, as we await the blessed hope and the coming of our Savior, Jesus Christ.
1: The kingdom, the power, and the glory are yours, now and forever.
0: Lord Jesus Christ, you said to your apostles, I leave you peace, my peace I give you. Look not on our sins, but on the faith of your church, and graciously grant us peace and unity in accord with your will. You who live and reign forever and ever.
1: Amen.
0: The peace of the Lord be with you always.
1: And with your spirit.
0: We bring that peace to one another.

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Behold him who takes away the sins of the world. Blessed are those called to the supper of the Lamb. Lord, I am not worthy that you should enter under my roof, but only say the word, and my soul shall be healed.

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1: Renewed by these life-giving sacraments, O Lord, may we live for you always in justice and in holiness. Help by the example and intercession of Saint Joseph, who in carrying out your great mysteries, served you as a man just and obedient. We ask this through Christ our Lord.
2: Amen.
1: The Lord be with you.
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1: May Almighty God bless you, the Father, the Son, and the Holy Spirit.
2: Amen.
1: The Mass is ended. 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

Throughout our lives, the church has been there to guide us, help us grow in the faith. At our baptism, we were welcomed into God's family and our church in the presence of our loved ones. At our first Holy Communion, we received Christ's precious body and blood alongside our parish community. At our confirmation, we were sealed with the Holy Spirit and received His gifts. In holy matrimony, we witnessed husbands and wives join together as one as they became living examples of Catholic unity and love. Through the sacrament of reconciliation, we confess our sins and receive forgiveness and healing through Christ's mercy. In the sacrament of holy orders, we watch men answer God's call to the priesthood and diaconate, ensuring that our parishes are vibrant for generations to come. We too are called to help build the kingdom of God here on Long Island, to ensure that our parishes will be here for our children and their children. Your gifts have helped seminarians in their formation, assisted the various ministries of the diocese to spread the faith to others, inspired the youth and young adults of Long Island as they grow in their faith, helped supported the needy through Catholic Charities. Your gifts to your parish have helped with maintenance and upkeep of the church building, created various ministries and events that nourish the faith of your fellow parishioners, and various other necessities that have kept your parish going for years. Your gifts have always made a difference, but few gifts will ever make such a generational impact as giving through your will. When you give through your will, you help create the special moments that you experienced in your life for future generations. When you remember the church in your will, you are doing your part to spread the faith. You are creating a strong foundation for the future church in your community and across the island. Thank you for your gift. Thank you for the legacy you are leaving behind. Well done, my good and faithful servant.

0: Bishop, today we celebrate another saint who we have a parish named after in our own diocese, St. Killian.
1: Yes, St. Killian, the great Irish missionary bishop who is an icon of the church in Ireland. And so on this day, we remember the great missionaries of Ireland, the great priests, the great religious, the great lay people who, that little island produced some of the greatest missionaries in the history of the church. It's amazing how the Holy Spirit works. But on this day when the church is in need of renewal, reform, and a rebirth in Ireland, we go to St. Killian for his intercession.
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1: 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And from Ignatius Press, a new book by Dr. John Kudebeck, The Intentional Household, Living as if People Matter, centering on preparing families to encounter God and each other. 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

0: Hello and welcome to CFN Live on this Wednesday, July 8th. I'm Father Gerard Gentleman. Here's a look at what's trending now. A centuries-old fishing tradition comes to life each year at the Vatican on July 29th, where an enormous woven fish trap is hung above the entrance of St. Peter's Basilica. The symbolic decoration recalls St. Peter's life as a fisherman on the Sea of Galilee before becoming the first pope. Installed by Vatican's gardening team for the feasts of Saints Peter and Paul, the striking display continues a tradition that has endured for generations. And the legal battle surrounding the former Belorado nuns in Spain has entered a new phase. Prosecutors are seeking a 12-year prison sentence for each of the seven former schismatic nuns over the alleged mistreatment of five elderly members of their community. The accused deny all wrongdoing, saying the case is a retaliation for their split from the Catholic Church. And today is the feast of St. Killian, a 7th century priest, missionary, and martyr who left Ireland to evangelize what is now Germany. There he converted many, including the ruler of the region, the Duke, who because of his new faith ended his illegal marriage. That enraged the Duchess, who had Killian and two of his companions beheaded. St. Killian is the patron saint of Würzburg, Germany, where he died for his faith. And that's a look at what's trending now. A little bit of a fun fact. My first assignment was at St. Killian Parish here on Long Island in Farmingdale. So happy feast day to all the people from my first parish. But coming up next, I'll be back with your latest news from the Vatican and around the world. And Tim Kelchner is in the studio to talk about the new Catholic health show, Conversations in Care, a show to help educate and help people navigate healthcare through open dialogue.
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0: 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In Vatican News, Pope Leo sent a video message marking the conclusion of the National Eucharistic Pilgrimage in the United States, encouraging participants to allow the Eucharist to be a source of renewal and unity for both the Church and the nation.
1: Dear brothers and sisters in Christ, I'm happy to greet you at the conclusion of the National Eucharistic Pilgrimage. As you know, pilgrimages are deeply rooted in the Judeo-Christian tradition and are often undertaken to mark significant anniversaries as the community comes together in prayer. In this light, it has been particularly appropriate to commemorate the 250th anniversary of the United States of America with a pilgrimage centered on our Lord. As you walked through the many of the 13 original colonies, you have prayed for unity, renewal, and healing for the country under the motto, One Nation Under God. These intentions are also close to my own heart. For this reason, I express sincere gratitude to the United States Conference of Catholic Bishops and all who have contributed to organizing this event, along with everyone who has participated in person or virtually. This nation, united under God, has been imbued with a sense of faith that recognizes God's sovereignty even before its formal establishment. Your pilgrimage began in St. Augustine, Florida, where on September 8, 1583, the Feast of the Nativity of the Blessed Virgin Mary, a mass of thanksgiving, was celebrated by Spanish explorers and settlers upon their arrival, followed by a feast shared with the local Seloi tribe. This historical event, accompanied by many others, attests to the strong, though largely unknown, Eucharistic heritage of the United States of America. This heritage, far from being forgotten, must continue to serve as source of both renewal and unity. With the blessing of Almighty God, this heritage has continued to bear fruit by leading new generations of American Catholics to Jesus Christ. The Lord also inspired certain men and women to bear witness to the gospel in a radical way. I think, for example, of the martyrs in New York and Georgia, St. Kateri Takawita, St. Elizabeth Ann Seton, St. Catherine Drexel, St. John Newman, and Venerable Fulton Sheen, who will soon be beatified. The route you followed was named after another saint, Francis Xavier Cabrini, the founder of a religious congregation whose mission was to care for the spiritual and material needs of poor immigrants. The intense apostolic activity of these holy men and women and others like them would not have been possible without the strength they drew daily from moments of silent prayer before the tabernacle. Brothers and sisters, by participating in this Eucharistic pilgrimage, you carry on this great legacy of faith. Along your journey, the celebration of Mass, Eucharistic processions, and adoration of the Blessed Sacrament were not lacking, providing you with the strength and nourishment needed to continue your course. Perhaps you have even experienced for yourselves a hunger for the living bread that came down from heaven. Indeed, the true body and blood of our Lord Jesus Christ is the life of the Pilgrim Church on earth. St. John Paul II expressed this beautifully in his encyclical letter, Ecclesia de Eucharistia. The Eucharist as Christ's saving presence in the community of the faithful and its spiritual food is the most precious possession which the Church can have in her journey through history. As the country marks the anniversary of the founding of its earthly homeland, it is my hope that this experience as pilgrims will also help you to fix your eyes on the Heavenly One, and likewise, serve as a reminder that the Eucharist is an invaluable gift our indispensable sustenance. It is precisely through her recognition and reception of this gift that the Church in the United States will find strength to carry on her charitable service to the wider society, especially in the areas of education, healthcare, and basic social services, while at the same time continuing her mission to evangelize. As this pilgrimage comes to an end, I encourage you to place your lives under God's loving providence as you return to your homes, as well as to cultivate a strong Eucharistic life among your families, friends, and communities. Confident that the Eucharistic pilgrimage will bear abundant fruit in the United States of America, I entrust all of you to the maternal intercession of the Immaculate Virgin Mary. And may Almighty God bless all of you, the Father, and the Son, and the Holy Spirit. Amen.
0: Now in national news, in Cedar City, Utah, Knights of Columbus supports St. Martha's Baby Basket Ministry, founded nearly 30 years ago by a knight's wife. The ministry provides new mothers in need with baskets filled with baby essentials and handmade quilts. Let's take a look.
2: They call me the basket lady because I'm so well known in town, but sometimes I am the basket case because it's a full-time job.
3: The ladies put together baskets, and we work real closely with the local hospital here. When new moms need a head start with their new baby, we provide baby supplies.
4: It was started by Marty Kravets, fellow knights, Sam Kravets' wife, pretty close to 30 years ago.
5: Most of the ladies here, they're all sewing different things, quilts, afghans, all kinds of stuff like that. And it serves the whole community.
6: We line them with our homemade quilt, and then we put in diapers and wipes and bottles and lotion and baby shampoos, just anything a new little baby is going to need just to help the moms get started.
7: Okay, we're done. They're ready to go to the hospital.

0: So Cindy and her team collect the items throughout the year, and she puts together the baskets. All of our nursing staff, as we take care of our moms and babies, when it's identified that they need a little extra support, they've given us the liberty to be able to identify those patients and give them out.
1: I've lived in this community for 47 years, and I know my blankets, and I look for my blankets. Every now and then you'll come across and you'll know, oh, that's my blanket. And you'll know the family, that they're a little on the struggling side. And I'll just say to them, oh, that's a cute blanket. And they'll say, oh, yes, we got it from the hospital. And I go, oh, really? Oh, how nice. What a good thing, you know. And then I walk away and cry.
2: The knights are the fundraisers. They're the ones who provide the monies that pay for the fabrics, that pay for the kids' clothing and all the things that go in the basket.
3: We support Martha's Baby Basket. We have a Lent burrito program, and all the proceeds from that in the last several years have been a fundraiser for Martha's Baby Basket.
4: So I'll steal the phrase from the Franciscans. Brothers, while there is time, let's do good. We do a lot of good things here. I hope and pray that more churches and more Knights Councils do exactly what we're doing here. It gives me, at least, a warmness in my heart. You know, I can't explain it other than that.
1: The Knights are very supportive of St. Martha's and my project, and I appreciate them. They're good guys.
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0: And that was a look at conversations in care. And joining us in the studio is co-host and the director of multimedia for Catholic Health, Tim Kelcher. Tim, thank you so much for being with us today. Glad you were able to take some time to tell about this great new venture.
1: Absolutely. Thank you so much, Father Gerard, for having me on the show. I love to talk about it. And first, I think we have to give credit and kudos to your wonderful team here at the Catholic Faith Network. From production to talent, amazing job, and we're so grateful to be working with you on this show.
0: Great. Well, so tell us a little bit about it. What's the goal? What's the format of the show?
1: You touched on it great, and it's just kind of to introduce different programs, different topics, at Catholic Health and make them in a conversational format for viewers. So, again, with Colleen McVeigh as the host, she does an incredible job. We have an expert interview each time. And Colleen, as you're fully aware, she asks the questions that people want to know. I've sat in on the interviews. I'm like, wow, that's a really good question. I really wanted to know that. And it comes at it from a consumer level. So she asks very basic questions. She takes these high-level medical topics and she breaks it down on a consumer level that makes it really interesting and conversational. Mm-hmm. Then we also like to have a field segment. That's where they toss me into the mix. They throw me out in the field. We have fun topics. I recently took a look at one of our new ambulances. In this segment, I took a look at our new Dimension Alzheimer's program and learned about some of the workout machines. Yeah, and they have something for everyone. I think that's the important. We're kind of pulling the curtain back a little bit and showing some of these medical techniques, procedures, and treatment options that are available. But so we have a studio segment, we have a field segment, and the segment I love the most is a patient story. Mm-hmm. Because we can share what the program is about, what the treatment is about, but to have our patients share these stories, I think that's most impactful, to say how it impacts them, and you get that kind of testimony of how it worked out for them.
0: Yeah, and I think that's probably one of the things that has fallen away in healthcare is the conversation, right? You know,
1: yes.
0: You know, people used to sit with, you know, the doctor and or that whatever caregiver and really have things explained to them, and now it's, you know, doctors' times are of the essence, in and out. So this is this part of what's behind all this, to have conversation, to give people a chance to really hear the thought process behind the various different medical issues?
1: Absolutely, and that's why this format is perfect for it. Even with our team, you know, we try to push out information on social media, on all the different topics, but it's always so quick and people's attention spans are always so tight. There's so much going on. This show provides an opportunity to dive a little deeper, go inside some of the topics, and again, Colleen does such a fantastic job at asking the questions that people really want to know.
0: What do you think are some of the, I don't know, most important topics or most interesting topics to you that you've been covering so far?
1: So far, we have, we've had two shows and we have a third on the way. We've covered, as you mentioned, dementia and Alzheimer's program, which was fascinating. Again, I work with a lot of these clinicians every day. And I didn't know some of the things they were talking about. They talked about some new treatments that are either here or on the way. And I thought that was fascinating. We just did a show highlighting our new EMS program at Catholic Health. We have a new ambulance service. I got to take the viewers on an inside tour of one of the new ambulances, which was cool. It's basically like an emergency department on wheels. So I love that inside look where you can really see what's going on. And it's something that viewers need to know, but it's something you wouldn't experience until you're in that emergency situation. So that's kind of cool. And then we have a really special show coming up that I'm very excited for. It talks about our robotic surgery program. Yeah. And some of the stuff they're doing is, it's above my head, but I love getting a chance to talk to them because they do such a wonderful job at bringing it down to a very understandable level.
0: Yeah, you know, it is, you know, medicine continues to advance. Different kinds of ways of approaching things are new. And so it is important to be able to have the conversation, or also just to encourage people to learn more themselves, right? To understand, you know.

0: anything in particular that you know they might be dealing with. Are there certain topics you think that we have yet to address that you're really looking forward to addressing?
1: There are some exciting ones. I don't want to reveal too much, okay. But we try to make it, again, stuff that healthcare can be very complex, but we try to take the topics that will reach the most people. So common things, you know, we have one program coming up about a menopause program. You know, it's something that we want to make this, whether it's something that you yourself are dealing with or whether it's something that you would have a loved one who you're either caring for or someone in your family. So we try to make these topics as common and relatable as possible. Mm-hmm. But you brought up a good point, being able to advocate for yourself. Mm-hmm. That's something, in addition to informing you, we want to make this an educational show as well. So you may learn something so that way you can bring that up on your next trip to the doctor's office and say, hey, I saw this on Conversations in Care. What do you think about this? And I think our providers would welcome that as well.
0: So we're talking about Catholic health, right? So there's a faith component in all this as well, too. Does that come into the conversation in any way in the show?
1: Absolutely. And I think it really shines in our patient testimonials where they can share that compassion and care and really faith-based healing that our health system offers. And again, it's nice, you know, we talk about it all the time because we see the great work that our teams do. But to have our patients, to have their families and loved ones share it, their experiences and how it touched them, that really is what means the most to us.
0: Oh, that's great. Well, how can viewers watch the show, learn more about where and when it's going to be on and all that?
1: Well, first, we want to direct people, of course, to the Catholic Faith Network, mm-hmm. where they can watch the show first and foremost. We also share the show on our Catholic Health YouTube channels, and it's up on our website. That's CatholicHealthLI.org.
0: Oh, good. Well, thanks, Tim, so much for being with us today. Really exciting stuff. Another great partnership of the church here on Long Island. We appreciate you being able to share with us. We're very excited by it. So thanks for coming in.
1: Appreciate the opportunity, Father Gerard. Thank you so much.
0: And coming up next, I'll be back with your latest news. And bilingual singer-songwriter Yvette Luna joins us with her new music, reminding listeners to trust God's timing. More after the break.
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8: 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In national news, in this episode of Catholic Current, host Maura Mosier speaks with historian and author Shannon D. Williams to discuss the history and important role of the African Catholic experience in America.
9: One person you've done a lot of research on is Anne Marie Becraft, and I know she's tied to America's founding English Catholic families. Could you tell us a little bit about her and her life and why it matters today?

0: Absolutely. Anne Marie Beecraft is one of my favorite people from American Catholic history. She is someone who I say that every Catholic and certainly every American should know. She is an early sister in the United States. She is an early member of the Oblate Sisters of Providence, which is one of the nation's oldest Catholic sisterhoods to be founded here on our land, but also the first Catholic sisterhood in the modern church and in the modern world to be free from admissions barriers based on race. They are a community founded for specifically women of African descent who could not go into other communities solely on the basis of race, but who nonetheless never sort of had those barriers in their own lives, in their own sort of story, in their own institutions. Mm-hmm. And so what's really remarkable about Anne Marie Beecraft, like so many early American Catholic sisters and early American sisters of African descent, is that they can trace their lineage not only to the early African descended families, but also to many of the early European Catholic families. In the case of Anne Marie Beecraft, we know that she is the paternal granddaughter of Charles Carroll of Carrollton, who is a member of one of the founding Carroll families in the Maryland colony. Charles Carroll of Carrollton is also the only Catholic signer of the Declaration of Independence, who was cousin to Bishop John Carroll, who was the nation's first Catholic bishop and an early benefactor of the church. And so what's remarkable, I think, about Anne Marie Beecraft, who when she was just 15 years old, founded the first Catholic school freely open to African descended women, women and girls in Washington, D.C., is that in fact, right, she is the only Catholic sisterhood who we have on the record who has a literal blood right to the nation through the Carroll family. She literally has that. And so it's a reminder again, from the very beginning, that Black history is Catholic history. And so many early African-American Catholics can trace their lineage to the earliest European Catholic families as well. And that forces us to sort of grapple with, you know, what we consider to see sort of this complex reality of what it is meant to be an American, and how that is also sort of intertwined with sort of the histories of slavery as well as the histories of freedom.
1: Now, how did you come to get to know her story?
0: So I knew it because I was doing work with the Oblate Sisters of Providence. Mm-hmm. Their St. Francis Academy remains the oldest Catholic school, one of the oldest Catholic schools in the United States and the oldest Black Catholic school in the United States. And that's in Baltimore, yeah. Maryland, right? So founded in 1828, one of the oldest. They are the fourth oldest. The sisters are the fourth oldest community in the diocese, now Archdiocese of Baltimore, and the oldest in the Americas that are freely open to African descended women and girls. And what's remarkable is that many of the parents who are sending their children to be educated by the Oblate Sisters of Providence, they're free descended African descended families, but also remember that the sisters will educate anyone. So they are educating free people, they are educating enslaved people, they are opening their door to European. So we know that early immigrant families, European immigrant families are also entrusting these sisters with the education of their children. And so Anne Marie Beecraft is someone who comes to us because she was known in Washington, D.C. There's an early sort of report, the first national report on education in the United States mentions her by name, mentions her by school, tells us her family's history, how she was known for her impeccable beauty, her piety, her intelligence. We also know that she assisted the Visitation Sisters. Her school was located directly across the street from the Visitation Convent School and right around the corner from the Jesuits. We know that that her name appears in the Jesuit records. So there is a very long and I think sort of an important archival imprint and record for her as being a pioneering educator in the Georgetown community of Washington, D.C. But obviously her name has come back to us in recent years, also as a part of Georgetown University's ongoing efforts to make reparation for its slaveholding past. And so they actually renamed one of their buildings after her as a way to sort of honor her presence in the early church, but also her faithfulness really in the face of unholy discrimination. And so I know about her just because of my own research on the Oblate Sisters of mm-hmm. Providence and the early history of Catholic education, which she is very much a part of, but also because of this ongoing effort to reckon with the histories of slavery within the church. And in particular, I think what is really remarkable about her story, her parents are actually buried at Holy Root Cemetery on Georgetown's campus because her parents were a very notable, prominent Black Catholic. They attended Holy Trinity Church. But even more so than that, the students themselves actually didn't sort of know her background. As they were sort of working to help the university begin to sort of reckon with this history, they went into the archives looking for an example of a Catholic who epitomize the true ideals of Catholicism, right? Sort of having an understanding of the faithfulness that is free from these barriers around race, around sex. And they found the name of Anne Marie Becraft. They did not know at the time that she had become an Oblate Sister mm-hmm. of Providence, died as Sister Mary Aloysius, but even more so than that, they were unaware at the time of her connection to the Carroll family. So in many ways, we can also think about this as providential serendipity, right? That there is a way in which this history comes back to us mm-hmm. as we attempt to sort of find ways to make reparation, but ultimately also honor our greatest sacrament of reconciliation. And I think her story allows us to do that.
2: Singer-songwriter Yvette Luna is here with us, and she's here with her new music, offering listeners a soundtrack of encouragement rooted in God's promises with a powerful message of hope for anyone navigating life's challenges. Let's take a listen.

0: And that was Making Ways, and Yvette joins us now from Dallas, Texas. Yvette, welcome to the program. Thank you so much for being with us today.
1: Hi, thank you so much for having me.
0: What, you know, great music, inspirational. It's just, it's full of life. What was the inspiration behind it?
1: Wow, honestly, it's my whole life story. I have felt called to write encouraging music ever since the Lord healed me from depression. And in that season, I was just recalling all the times that God has made a way for me. And here I was in my first trimester writing this song with some amazing songwriters in Nashville. And we wrote Making Ways because that's the story that God has just written all over my life. He is consistently making ways for all of us.
0: Yeah, and you know, I love talking to musicians, particularly musicians from Nashville. It seems that God is such a great inspiration for so many people down there, and that He seems to be the thread through a lot of music. Is that consistently important in your life, being able to carry this message of hope and an identity in Christ?
1: 1,000%. It is the reason that I even do this. It's the reason that I sing. It's the reason that I breathe. And so it's the reason that I write these encouraging songs. So, yeah.
0: Is it hard, you know, to keep that inspirational faith going? Do you find moments of dryness? Does your music creation help you with that?
1: Oh, 1,000%. It is so hard because we're human. We have emotions. We live in an imperfect world. And so we're going to face troubles. And I find that when I'm in the writer's room, I'm reminding myself, especially in those moments, who God is. I'm talking about the honesty of what I'm dealing with in that circumstance and in that season. But then I'm also, as I'm encouraging other people writing these songs, I'm actually encouraging myself. And it's just like, oh yeah, God, you are good. You're right.
0: You know, and that's an important aspect of life that I think young people don't get until they've met the challenges. I know in your story, you tried out for American Idol, didn't get there. And you know, as I talk to young people, it's the message I'm trying to help them to understand that that's all part of it. The rejection is part of it, right? How did you get through a moment like that? Because that's like, that's what you set up. That's the goal. I'm going to be an American Idol champion. How did you get through that feeling of rejection in your life?
1: Yeah, well, it was very difficult at first. It was like the first door that had ever slammed closed in my face. But I got through it by honestly going through the emotions of it all. I was sad. I ended up struggling with depression because I accidentally had found my identity in music. And the truth is, my identity needed to be grounded in Christ. And so I told a friend, I was honest with people around me. I'm struggling with people that I trust. And they brought me back to Christ. They brought me back to truth. And they

0: spoke just encouragement over me. So I think it's being surrounded by other people who know that your identity is in Christ, who are speaking life over you. And I started going to church, and I wish I had paused going to church. I was so angry, but my friend brought me back to church. And during the worship, I just like broke down, and I just really felt God's presence. And I was like, God, you are healing me. You're here. And it just set everything into perspective. And I was like, oh my gosh, I'm a daughter of Christ, you know? And so that was just the most important thing to me.
1: Now, you also recorded this song in Spanish. Is that, it must be important for you to be able to translate your music into Spanish. What's the reasoning behind that?
0: Yeah, I grew up in a very small Spanish church in Mesquite, Texas. And I have so many great memories about it. But I'm Latina. My parents are Latinos. And so I love writing music in English, but I also want to just honor the fact that I am Latina and I have this gift, and it's not an accident that I was born being able to speak, or not born, well, born into a Latino family and being able to speak two languages. And so also my grandma would be so upset if I didn't record them in Spanish.
1: That's great. Now, we were just watching the video again. Who was your co-star, so to speak, there in the video with you? Tell us a little bit about him.
0: Oh, yes. Meeks Carter. Okay. He ends up rapping on a version of Making Waves. We released a few different versions.
1: Okay.
0: And I think it's amazing. You have to listen to it. He's great. And he just adds exactly what the song needs. And you could just, it's just so fun. It's so fun.
1: So I would imagine your life is kind of busy. You know, lots of things going on. How do you maintain the balance, family life, and your spiritual life in the midst of all these things?
0: Oh my gosh, life is incredibly busy for me, but I think it's busy for all of us too. I'm a first-time mom. My son is 10 months old now, and oh my gosh, things definitely got harder. But you have to honestly just like be honest with like your partner, my husband. I'm like, oh, I'm overwhelmed. I need to read my Bible. I need to spend time with Jesus. I need to go on a prayer walk or something like that. And he's like, okay, I've got time at this time and you can have your me time. And I think it's just like being honest with your spouse, with the people around you so they can support you well. And so I think that's, you don't always get it perfect, but you have to have grace for yourself.
1: Great. Well, I want to thank you for spending some time with us today. How can people follow you?
0: Yeah, you can follow me on Instagram, Yvette Luna Music. You can follow me on TikTok. And my website has a lot of information, YvetteLuna.com.
1: Great. Well, Yvette, thank you so much for spending some time with us today. I enjoy your energy and the beauty of your music, and we hope to talk to you again.
0: Thank you so much.
1: And coming up next, I'll be back with your latest news and author Dr. John Kotobek with his new book, The Intentional Household, Rebuilding Family Life and Reclaiming the Home as a Center of Meaningful Human Living. 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
2: 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About making a connection. 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It's not just about being on stage. It's about walking across it. 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

0: My name is Alyssa Medina, and I've been a Catholic Charities client since 2024 at TCC. Growing up, I had two parents who struggled with addiction, both of them in and out of prison pretty much my whole life. And I grew up really fast, to say the least. Like, I took care of my brothers and sisters. I was the one who, you know, did the dishes for my mom. When she came home, the whole house was clean. So at the age of 14 is when she went to prison for good for a while. And it was due to drug use. And that was when I was left in an apartment by myself with my brother. I never imagined going to college because nobody in my family had ever went. I'm the first person to ever go. College was definitely not something that was ever even a thought to me. When I was 33 is whenever I got shot in a road rage incident. The day of the incident, I had went with my husband for a night out. When we pulled into this store, another car pulled in at the same time as us, and my husband opened his car door, and when he opened his car door, he accidentally hit the person's car door next to us. All of a sudden, I see a man walking out of his car and coming towards us, and he starts demanding, like, money. My husband was trying to talk to him and was just like, hey, you know, calm down. We can settle this the right way. Then they start to get into a scuffle. And I knew he had a gun on him at that moment, so I was immediately terrified. So we drive away, and he follows us. When we get to a stoplight, he pulls up to the side of the right side of the vehicle, which is where I was sitting, and he shoots at our car three times. The second shot is the one that went into me. When I was in the ambulance, I realized that I had no life insurance. I had no insurance. I had nothing to leave my kids. Not only do I not have that, I have no parents, no grandparents to like help them. And that was what kind of steered my life to that other direction. When I decided to return to TCC, of course, I definitely had fears and doubts because I had to go, I decided to go full time. So going full time means I wasn't gonna help out financially as much anymore. So it was up to my husband to kind of carry that weight. So that was a huge factor of why I never went back to school in the first place. So I first heard about Stay the Course through one of my really good friends who's been going on this journey with me since the beginning. I went and applied, and sure enough, yeah, I got accepted.
1: One of her biggest, like, you know, barriers to be able to actually accomplish those goals was really the financial situation she was in. So after what had happened with her, it definitely impacted her ability to work and to really take care of her family. So the tangible support that we provided her was like the financial assistance, paying those electricity bills and rent. We also did sit down and do budgeting together. And for me as a navigator, I actually do actively like to provide as many resources as possible.
0: My goals when I first entered the program would have definitely been just getting my associate's degree without the worry of, I have to drop this class because I should just go to work. Like, this, bills are more important than educating myself right now. That was definitely my goal with Stay the Course, was just keeping tunnel vision of what the goal is, what the end game is here.
1: And she made it very clear she really wanted A's. So we were like, okay, so what can we do every week, every day to make sure that you're able to actually reach those goals? And it was things like, you know, studying an extra hour, putting that extra time going into things like, you know, the math lab or the labs on campus so that she can actually get extra tutoring sessions.
0: The relationship with Michaela, I feel, is very important, not just for me to have, but for any future students to have. I think that sometimes it's hard for people to stay motivated. Life is hard. We get tired. We get, you know, discouraged. And I think that Michaela, you know, she provided that extra push for me when I felt like that, when I felt a little bit like, oh, I don't know if I can do this anymore. She kind of provided that, like, hey, you've made it this far. Don't turn around now.
1: When she worked with us and we saw that those were critical moments, things like finances, we had to really step away from the academic side of things. So sometimes I wouldn't even mention, you know, academics. Like, okay, what do you need right now to survive? We oftentimes see the individual in a whole systemic approach rather than just what we can see visibly at that moment.
0: When I graduated, I felt healing. That's probably the best word I could use for it. It was healing for me because I felt like it had been taken from me at such a young age because I didn't have the same advantages that some other people have.

have a degree in Associate of Arts, and I am pursuing my bachelor's degree in social work with a minor in psych. I never in a million years imagined being a college graduate at 30 years old. And not only just a college graduate, but going to TCU,

0: after that. If I can go back in time in my apartment where I was sitting there with no electricity, on the floor, hungry, I would tell myself that you're gonna have a house, not one, but two cars, and your kids are gonna be okay, and you're gonna be okay, and you're gonna be happy and healthy and thriving. So Catholic Charities for me was a helping hand. Definitely a friend to just kind of grab you by the hand and say, come on, I got you. Like, let's go. And not only do I got you, but I'll walk with you. Let's walk together, because you don't have to walk alone in this. And I'm grateful for Catholic Charities.
1: What a great story as a segue into my next guest, because in a culture where busyness, technology, and constant distractions often pull families apart, many people are searching for ways to make their homes places of deeper faith, stronger relationships, and genuine human connection. So joining us now from Front Royal, Virginia, is Dr. John Kodabak, author of the new Ignatius Press book, The International Household, Living as if People Matter. John, welcome to the program. Thank you so much for being with us today.
2: Thanks so much, Father. I really appreciate it.
1: You know, I can probably guess, but what was the inspiration for writing this book? I'm well aware of the things going on in culture today, but what was your inspiration for addressing this topic?
2: Yeah, Father, I'd say you're seeing at least 50% of it right there. It mm-hmm. is really in seeing, wow, we have so many challenges in trying to live God's plan. It is just in a unique way, families are finding just to live what God so wants us to have in our home, what we also need, both old and young. We are being fought, we're being undermined in so many ways. But at the same time, the Holy Spirit's at work. And I see so many, especially young people, who want to do something different. Mm-hmm. But they're looking for the principles. They feel kind of cut off. What examples do they have? And so the point of the book, the inspiration of the book, was bring back kind of what should have been in ordinary wisdom, bring back basic principles that are very much in our tradition, and apply it to really help people with these most pressing questions of our age.
1: Mm-hmm. Oh, just would you say that modern society has in fact really dismantled a lot of the structures that have helped us in the past, particularly the family?
2: I think, Father, that really is at the heart of it. And I like to put it this way. We need to rediscover the ordinary. When you think of things like porch time, sitting around the piano singing, lingering at the table together, sitting around the fire, taking a walk together, these things that should be ordinary are not ordinary anymore. They've been kind of dismantled. Our homes have been eviscerated. We're being kind of pulled away from them. It's going to take intentionality. It's going to take a real focus to say, we're going to have to build this in. No one's going to do it for us, but it's going to take concrete steps, work, leisure, in the home.
1: Hmm. Well, so what would you say to someone who counteracts that argument by saying, well, athletics, the arts, those are the things our kids are involved in. They're good for people. We got the second job that we need to do to support our family and support all those things. What would your counter-argument be to somebody who says, well, that's just the way of life today. We have to be pulled in all these directions.
2: Father, I think that shows why this is so hard. It's understandable. By and large, people aren't choosing things that are bad. The things that are being offered to us that seem to be good. The problem is, and maybe they have great good aspects to them, but they're replacing things. They're squeezing out things that are more fundamental. And we have to be honest. We see this going on all around us, the epidemic of unhappiness, especially disconnectedness. I think the thing we really have to notice is we've lost the natural context where especially spouses connect to one another and they connect to their children. We have to restore those very ordinary things. It's not these other things are bad, but we have to really focus on putting first things first. And so that means often we're going to have to make a change, I think. Mm.
1: And what about technology? How is that factored into this whole dynamic? And is there ways that technology can really help families?
2: Absolutely. But we're only going to be able to see that if we first have a very clear vision of the positive thing that we want to do. We have to have a sense of what are those rich, ordinary activities? What are those times of plenitude that we're going to build into the home? When we have a clear vision of what that's going to be, then we can say, okay, let's now take that hard-nosed approach to technologies. Which ones are we going to cut out? Because we know we're going to have to say no in some important ways.

0: the strength of the no is rooted in the strength of the yes. Mm-hmm. And then which technologies are going to be a help, which are going to aid us, which are actually going to fit with the program. We have to be clear, though, on the principles of the program so we can be really savvy about the technologies, the way, of course, the Pope is calling us to.
1: Hmm. Tell us a little bit about this phrase that you use in the book, describing the home as a school of responsibility. What does that mean?
0: You know, by God's plan, so many of the fundamental human dispositions we all need should be formed, should start in the home. You know, it's easy just to think about how that's in the young. It's in the parents, too. We need to pattern that for them. If there's one thing in life we need to take responsibility for, first of all, it's what's going on in the home. Take responsibility for married, for our marriage relationship. Take responsibility for how we're relating to our children. That is the core of human responsibility. And that then will then flow over into all the other aspects of life where we're so much seeing that there isn't a sense of responsibility.
1: Mm-hmm. And one of the things I think we see surfacing again in families that might have been something very much in the past, but for a time we weren't seeing it, and that's multi-generations in the family. You know, like my grandmother was widowed at a young age and had to go back home to her family and live there, while her grandmother was also in the home as well, too. So we're seeing that today. We're seeing grandparents living in the home. We're seeing adult children living at home with their parents. What does that whole dynamic do for the family in modern culture now?
0: Yeah, Father, I think what we should do, again, is kind of be intentional about that and realize, wow, this is a gift. To the extent that certain forces here are actually kind of making the multi-generational thing be possible, in that way, they're actually helping us. Because, of course, there are also still so many forces that are kind of pulling us apart in that way, intending to move the old people, elderly people, away from us. And so this is where we need to rediscover the gift and be intentional about the old, the elderly, as they weaken. Their needs for us are part of their gift to us. Their wisdom experience is central in what they have to offer us. This is God's plan. This is of nature. It should be ordinary. We can rediscover it. And according to our situation, might not be able to have them come live with us. If so, that's a great gift. But if not, how else can we intentionally get them involved in our lives? This is what all of the generations so badly need.
1: And that's the take that I'm getting from what you're saying is that, you know, life happens, but we have to be intentional about how we're reacting to it. Is that your hope that people take away from the book that go ahead.
0: It is. It is. Because, again, especially today, no one's going to do it for us, Father. We know this from experience, but God is calling us to take that responsibility, to see his plan, to step up. These challenging days, grace is going to superabound, and it's going to reverberate in eternity what we do in our homes. So easy to miss, so hidden, but so beautiful. Of course, we have St. Joseph and Our Lady as such great examples of that from Nazareth.
1: Well, the book is The Intentional Household, Living as If People Matter. We can find it on Ignatius Press. Ignatius.com. John, thank you so much for spending some time with us today.
0: Father, I really appreciate it. Thanks so much.
1: And coming up next, I'll be right back with some more show.
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1: Well, that's it for today's show. Thank you so much for joining us today. I'm Father Gerard Gentleman. We hope you join us again tomorrow, right after Mass. Have a great day.

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6: Throughout our lives, the Church has been there to guide us, help us grow in the faith. At our baptism, we were welcomed into God's family and our church in the presence of our loved ones. At our first Holy Communion, we received Christ's precious body and blood alongside our parish community. At our confirmation, we were sealed with the Holy Spirit and received His gifts. In holy matrimony, we witnessed husbands and wives join together as one as they became living examples of Catholic unity and love. Through the sacrament of reconciliation, we confess our sins and receive forgiveness and healing through Christ's mercy. In the sacrament of holy orders, we watch men answer God's call to the priesthood and diaconate, ensuring that our parishes are vibrant for generations to come. We too are called to help build the kingdom of God here on Long Island, to ensure that our parishes will be here for our children and their children. Your gifts have helped seminarians in their formation, assisted the various ministries of the diocese to spread the faith to others, inspired the youth and young adults of Long Island as they grow in their faith, helped supported the needy through Catholic Charities. Your gifts to your parish have helped with maintenance and upkeep of the church building, created various ministries and events that nourish the faith of your fellow parishioners, and various other necessities that have kept your parish going for years. Your gifts have always made a difference, but few gifts will ever make such a generational impact as giving through your will. When you give through your will, you help create the special moments that you experienced in your life for future generations. When you remember the church in your will, you are doing your part to spread the faith. You are creating a strong foundation for the future church in your community and across the island. Thank you for your gift. Thank you for the legacy you are leaving behind. Well done, my good and faithful servant.

0: On this edition of All Good Things with Archbishop Hicks, we broadcast on location from the Pontifical North American College in Rome, and we'll talk about Mass with the Holy Father, Pope Leo XIV, this morning when Archbishop Hicks received his pallium, a ceremonial symbol of his unity with the Pope as a new archbishop. And speaking of new archbishops, we'll also be joined by Archbishop James Cecchio, the new Archbishop of New Orleans, who this morning also received his pallium. And we'll be joined in person by veteran Vatican journalists, husband and wife, Gerard O'Connell and Elisabetta Piquet. Together, they are the authors of the new book, The Election of Pope Leo XIV, The Last Surprise of Pope Francis. And as an additional treat, the Archbishop and I will also be joined by none other than the Catholic guy himself, Lino Rulli. All that and even more, if you can imagine, on this season finale edition of All Good Things with Archbishop Hicks.
1: Hey, peace and all good things to you.
0: Forever and ever, amen.
1: Forever and ever, and amen. And I've loved being here.